0: The Glorious Mysteries of the Holy Rosary with Mother Angelica and the nuns of Our Lady of the Angels Monastery.
1: In the name of the Father, and of the Son, and of the Holy Spirit.
2: Amen.
1: I believe in God, the Father Almighty, Creator of heaven and earth, and in Jesus Christ, His only Son, our Lord, who was conceived by the Holy Spirit, born of the Virgin Mary, suffered under Pontius Pilate, was crucified, died, and was buried. He descended into hell. The third day He rose again from the dead. He ascended into heaven and sits at the right hand of God, the Father Almighty, from whence He shall come to judge the living and the dead.

0: Our Father, who art in heaven, hallowed be thy name. Thy kingdom come, thy will be done on earth as it is in heaven.
1: Give us

0: Hail Mary, full of grace, the Lord is with thee. Blessed art thou among women, and blessed is the fruit of thy womb, Jesus.
1: Holy Mary, Mother of God, pray for us sinners now and at the hour of our death. Amen.
0: Hail Mary, full of grace, the Lord is with thee. Blessed art thou among women, and blessed is the fruit of thy womb, Jesus.
1: Holy Mary, Mother of God, pray for us sinners now and at the hour of our death. Amen.
0: Hail Mary, full of grace, the Lord is with thee. Blessed art thou amongst women, and blessed is the fruit of thy womb, Jesus.
1: Holy Mary, Mother of God, pray for us sinners now and at the hour of our death. Amen.
0: Glory be to the Father, and to the Son, and to the Holy Spirit.
1: As it was in the beginning, is now, and ever shall be, world without end. Amen.
0: The first glorious mystery. The resurrection.
2: All the trials, sufferings, heartaches, and disappointments will seem as nothing compared to the glory your sufferings merited for us. They shall all seem like a dream, and the vision of your face will fill our souls with exquisite joy.
0: Our Father, who art in heaven, hallowed be thy name. Thy kingdom come, thy will be done on earth as it is in heaven.
1: Give us this day our daily bread, and forgive us our trespasses, as we forgive those who trespass against us. And lead us not into temptation, but deliver us from evil. Amen.
0: Hail Mary, full of grace, the Lord is with thee. Blessed art thou among women, and blessed is the fruit of thy womb, Jesus.
1: Holy Mary, Mother of God, pray for us sinners now and at the hour of our death. Amen.
0: Hail Mary, full of grace, the Lord is with thee. Blessed art thou amongst women, and blessed is the fruit of thy womb, Jesus.
1: Holy Mary, Mother of God, pray for us sinners now and at the hour of our death.
0: Hail Mary, full of grace, the Lord is with thee. Blessed art thou amongst women, and blessed is the fruit of thy womb, Jesus.
1: Holy Mary, Mother of God, pray for us sinners now and at the hour of our death. Amen.
0: Hail Mary, full of grace, the Lord is with thee. Blessed art thou among women, and blessed is the fruit of thy womb, Jesus.
1: Holy Mary, Mother of God, pray for us sinners now and at the hour of our death. Amen.
0: Hail Mary, full of grace, the Lord is with thee. Blessed art thou among women, and blessed is the fruit of thy womb, Jesus.
1: Holy Mary, Mother of God, pray for us sinners now and at the hour of our death. Amen.
0: Hail Mary, full of grace, the Lord is with thee. Blessed art thou amongst the women, and blessed is the fruit of thy womb, Jesus.

0: Christ the Lord is with thee. Blessed art thou amongst women, and blessed is the fruit of thy womb, Jesus.
1: Holy Mary, Mother of God, pray for us sinners now and at the hour of our death. Amen.
0: Glory be to the Father, and to the Son, and to the Holy Spirit.
1: As it was in the beginning, is now, and ever shall be, world without end. Amen.
0: O my Jesus,
1: forgive us our sins, save us from fires of hell, and lead all souls to heaven, especially those who most need thy mercy.
0: The second glorious mystery, the Ascension.
2: Dear Jesus, we want to rise above the demands of our emotions and have the courage to live in spirit and truth. Grant us the faith that is always aware of the invisible reality, the hope that trusts in your promises, and the love that seeks not itself.
0: Our Father, who art in heaven, hallowed be thy name. Thy kingdom come, thy will be done, on earth as it is in heaven.
1: Give us this day our daily bread, and forgive us our trespasses, as we forgive those who trespass against us. And lead us not into temptation, but deliver us from evil. Amen.
0: Hail Mary, full of grace, the Lord is with thee. Blessed art thou among women, and blessed is the fruit of thy womb,

0: thou amongst women, and blessed is the fruit of thy womb, Jesus.
1: Holy Mary, Mother of God, pray for us sinners now and at the hour of our death. Amen.
0: Hail Mary, full of grace, the Lord is with thee. Blessed art thou among women, and blessed is the fruit of thy womb, Jesus.
1: Holy Mary, Mother of God, pray for us sinners now and at the hour of our death. Amen.
0: Hail Mary, full of grace, the Lord is with thee. Blessed art thou amongst women, and blessed is the fruit of thy womb, Jesus.
1: Holy Mary, Mother of God, pray for us sinners now and at the hour of our death. Amen.
0: Hail Mary, full of grace, the Lord is with thee. Blessed art thou among women, and blessed is the fruit of thy womb, Jesus.
1: Holy Mary, Mother of God, pray for us sinners now and at the hour of our death. Amen.
0: Hail Mary, full of grace, the Lord is with thee. Blessed art thou amongst women, and blessed is the fruit of thy womb, Jesus.

0: blessed is the fruit of thy womb, Jesus.
1: Holy Mary, Mother of God, pray for us sinners now and at the hour of our death. Amen.
0: Hail Mary, full of grace, the Lord is with thee. Blessed art thou amongst women, and blessed is the fruit of thy womb, Jesus.
1: Holy Mary, Mother of God, pray for us sinners now and at the hour of our death. Amen.
0: Hail Mary, full of grace, the Lord is with thee. Blessed art thou among women, and blessed is the fruit of thy womb, Jesus.
1: Holy Mary, Mother of God, pray for us sinners now and at the hour of our death. Amen.
0: Hail Mary, full of grace, the Lord is with thee. Blessed art thou among women, and blessed is the fruit of thy womb, Jesus.
1: Holy Mary, Mother of God, pray for us sinners, now and at the hour of our death. Amen.
0: Glory be to the Father, and to the Son, and to the Holy Spirit.
1: As it was in the beginning, is now, and ever shall be, world without end. Amen.
0: O my Jesus,
2: forgive us our sins, save us from the fires of hell, and lead all souls to heaven, especially those in most need of your mercy.
0: That third glorious mystery, the descent of the Holy Spirit.
3: Holy Spirit, give to us an increase of your gifts and the grace that assures your presence in our souls.
0: Our Father, who art in heaven, hallowed be thy name. Thy kingdom come, thy will be done, on earth as it is in heaven.
1: Give us this day our daily bread, and forgive us our trespasses, as we forgive those who trespass against us. And lead us not into temptation, but deliver us from evil. Amen.
0: Hail Mary, full of grace, the Lord is with thee. Blessed art thou among women, and blessed is the fruit of thy womb, Jesus.
1: Holy Mary, Mother of God, pray for us sinners now and at the hour of our death. Amen.
0: Hail Mary, full of grace, the Lord is with thee. Blessed art thou amongst women, and blessed is the fruit of thy womb, Jesus.

0: full of grace, the Lord is with thee. Blessed art thou among women, and blessed is the fruit of thy womb, Jesus.
1: Holy Mary, Mother of God, pray for us sinners now and at the hour of our death. Amen.
0: Hail Mary, full of grace, the Lord is with thee. Blessed art thou among women, and blessed is the fruit of thy womb, Jesus.

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0: and blessed is the fruit of thy womb, Jesus.
1: Holy Mary, Mother of God, pray for us sinners now and at the hour of our death. Amen.
0: Glory be to the Father, and to the Son, and to the Holy Spirit.
1: As it was in the beginning, is now, and ever shall be, world without end. Amen.
0: O my Jesus,
1: forgive us our sins, save us from the fires of hell, and lead all souls to heaven, especially those who most need thy mercy.
0: The fourth glorious mystery, the Assumption.
2: Dear Mary, Queen and Mother, let your Assumption into heaven give us the assurance and courage to be Christians in word and deed. Let us rise above the things of this world, so that our thoughts may be with you in heaven.
0: Our Father, who art in heaven, hallowed be thy name, thy kingdom come, thy will be done on earth as it is in heaven.
1: Give us this day our daily bread, and forgive us our trespasses, as we forgive those who trespass against us. And lead us not into temptation, but deliver us from evil. Amen.
0: Hail Mary, full of grace, the Lord is with thee. Blessed art thou amongst the women, and blessed is the fruit of thy womb, Jesus. Hail Mary, full of grace, the Lord is with thee. Blessed art thou amongst women, and blessed is the fruit of thy womb, Jesus.
1: Holy Mary, Mother of God, pray for us sinners now and at the hour of our death. Amen.
0: Hail Mary, full of grace, the Lord is with thee. Blessed art thou amongst women, and blessed is the fruit of thy womb, Jesus.

0: women, and blessed is the fruit of thy womb, Jesus.
1: Holy Mary, Mother of God, pray for us sinners now and at the hour of our death. Amen.
0: Hail Mary, full of grace, the Lord is with thee. Blessed art thou amongst women, and blessed is the fruit of thy womb, Jesus.
1: Holy Mary, Mother of God, pray for us sinners now and at the hour of our death. Amen.
0: Hail Mary, full of grace, the Lord is with thee. Blessed art thou amongst women, and blessed is the fruit of thy womb, Jesus.

0: Full of grace, the Lord is with thee. 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
1: Holy Mary, Mother of God, pray for us sinners now and at the hour of our death. Amen.
0: Hail Mary, full of grace, the Lord is with thee. Blessed art thou amongst women, and blessed is the fruit of thy womb, Jesus.

0: of grace, the Lord is with thee. 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
1: Holy Mary, Mother of God, pray for us sinners now and at the hour of our death. Amen.
0: Hail Mary, full of grace, the Lord is with thee. Blessed art thou among women, and blessed is the fruit of thy womb, Jesus.
1: Holy Mary, Mother of God, pray for us sinners now and at the hour of our death. Amen.
0: Glory be to the Father, and to the Son, and to the Holy Spirit.
1: As it was in the beginning, is now, and ever shall be, world without end. Amen.
0: O my Jesus,
1: forgive us our sins, save us from fires.

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1: Dear Mother, the justice of God was not satisfied with reuniting your body and soul. So your divine Son, King and Lord, deigned to crown you as Queen of heaven and earth.
0: Our Father, who art in heaven, hallowed be thy name, thy kingdom come, thy will be done on earth as it is in heaven.
2: Give us this day our daily bread, and forgive us our trespasses, as we forgive those who trespass against us. And lead us not into temptation, but deliver us from evil. Amen.
0: Hail Mary, full of grace, the Lord is with thee. Blessed art thou among women, and blessed is the fruit of thy womb, Jesus.
2: Holy Mary, Mother of God, pray for us sinners now and at the hour of our death. Amen.
0: Hail Mary, full of grace, the Lord is with thee. Blessed art thou among women, and blessed is the fruit of thy womb, Jesus.
2: Holy Mary, Mother of God, pray for us sinners now and at the hour of our death. Amen.
0: Hail Mary, full of grace, the Lord is with thee. Blessed art thou among women, and blessed is the fruit of thy womb, Jesus.
2: Holy Mary, Mother of God, pray for us sinners.
0: Hail Mary, full of grace, the Lord is with thee. Blessed art thou among women, and blessed is the fruit of thy womb, Jesus.
2: Holy Mary, Mother of God, pray for us sinners, now and at the hour of our death. Amen.
0: Hail Mary, full of grace, the Lord is with thee. Blessed art thou amongst women, and blessed is the fruit of thy womb, Jesus. Hail Mary, full of grace, the Lord is with thee. Blessed art thou amongst women, and blessed is the fruit of thy womb, Jesus.

0: of grace, the Lord is with thee. 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
1: Holy Mary, Mother of God, pray for us sinners, now and at the hour of our death. Amen.
0: Hail Mary, full of grace, the Lord is with thee. Blessed art thou among women, and blessed is the fruit of thy womb, Jesus.

0: Full of grace, the Lord is with thee. 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
1: Holy Mary, Mother of God, pray for us sinners now and at the hour of our death. Amen.
0: Glory be to the Father, and to the Son, and to the Holy Spirit.
1: As it was in the beginning, is now, and ever shall be, world without end. Amen.
0: O my Jesus, Hail, Holy Queen.

0: Pray for us, Holy Mother of God.
1: That we may be worthy of the promises of Christ.
0: Let us pray. O God,
1: whose only begotten Son, by his life, death, and resurrection, has purchased for us the glories of eternal life, grant us, we beseech you, that we may take upon these mysteries of the most holy Virgin, of the blessed Virgin Mary, we may imitate what they contain, and obtain what they promise, through the same Christ our Lord. Amen.
0: May the divine assistance remain always with us. In the name of the Father, and the Son, and the Holy Spirit.
2: Amen. 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
1: A new report shows Planned Parenthood gave Democrat attorneys general a roadmap for targeting pro-lifers after the Supreme Court overturned Roe v. Wade. The 2022 memo urged state officials to attack crisis pregnancy centers, accusing them of spreading misinformation, using consumer alerts, pursuing legal action, and involving state laws designed to protect abortion facilities. According to documents obtained by the Daily Signal, several Democrat attorneys general immediately took action that very closely matched Planned Parenthood's recommendation. California sued, New Jersey issued alerts, and other states created abortion task forces and issued abortion-friendly legal guidance. Are state attorneys general really supposed to be carrying out the agenda of the abortion industry?
0: Join our Life Defenders team today. Text the words Life Defender to 41444. That's Life Defender to 41444.
2: This is Father Matthew. 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Let us pray. Hail Mary, full of grace, the Lord is with thee. Blessed art thou among women, and blessed is the fruit of thy womb, Jesus. Holy Mary, Mother of God, pray for us sinners, now and at the hour of our death. Amen.
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10: 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And I'm Doug Keck, along, as always,

0: with our network chaplain and my good friend, Father Joseph Mary Wolf. Always great to be with you, Father, especially talking about Mother Angelica.
1: It's always good. And recently I was enjoyed visiting the radio stations in Cedar Rapids, Iowa, 5th year anniversary, and also in Toledo, Ohio. And in both of my talks that I gave there, I said, you know, Mother Angelica showed us that we really can trust in Providence. And I said, that's what you've discovered, that you've taken steps in faith too, encouraged by Mother's example and her words. And what you've discovered in your radio stations growing and doing well is that you really can trust God's providence.
0: Absolutely. Let's see what our topics are for today. How do people become saints? What you really desire is peace. Becoming closer to God through illness. Mother would know that. And first up, when you're angry at God.
1: Yes, and often when a person loses a spouse, it's just a very confusing time. It's just a really heart-wrenching time for people, and you can understand that after so many years together. But we always need the eternal perspective. What does this have to do with eternity? You know, recently, the sister servants who are near EWTN, they had asked me to go to the hospital to visit a man who had done some work for them, who had been away from the church for a long time. And what it turned out was that he was just angry at God. His son had died, and it was kind of a very unhappy way that he died, with cancer and all of that. Thankfully, he was reconciled, and that's often what it takes, is just an invitation. The Lord loves you. You know, return to Him.
0: And He also understands your anger. He understands why you would be distressed and upset. Obviously, as Mother talks about here, and Our Lady suffering, you know, she suffered the loss of her son.
1: Right. So He understands. He knows what we're going through. And we can bring to Him our emotions, as raw as they are, as angry as they are. But I think we should always conclude with, but I trust you. I don't understand, but I trust you. And I think that trust is important, even if we kind of choke saying it, right? But we're going to express it, and we're going to feel it in some way, and we're going to experience it.
0: Right, and that's really divine mercy right there. Mm-hmm. Jesus, I trust in you, right? And it's that trusting that empowers our Lord to give you the mercy you need to overcome these things.
1: It opens you up to it.
0: Right, exactly. So let's see what Mother has to say to someone who's angry at God.
2: We have a call. Hello?
3: Hello, Mother Angelica.
2: Who are you from?
3: I'm from California.
2: And what is your question?
3: I haven't been to church since my husband died 14 years ago. Mother, I need your help.
2: Yeah.
3: I want to come back, but I'm so bitter. Please pray for me.
2: You're bitter? How are you?
3: I had such a good life, sister, and...
2: Are you angry with God?
3: Yes, Mother, I am.
2: Why, sweetheart?
3: Because He took my husband away.
2: Huh? Why are you angry with God? Because you think He took your husband, huh?
3: I lived a very straight, narrow, and very good life.
2: Yeah.
3: And it didn't get me anywhere. I want to come back to the church, but it's so different now. I don't even feel as though I belong.
2: I know, but you do, sweetheart. I want you to stay on the air a minute. Will you stay on the air?
3: Yes.
2: All right, now don't hang up on me. Sweetheart, what I want you to do is to find a church where Jesus is. That's a Catholic church, where Jesus is in the Holy Eucharist. And I want you to go. I hope the doors aren't closed. There must be a church somewhere in your city, like the bride in the Canticle of Canticle. Sometimes we're in that position, hunting. But you see, the very fact that you want to come back, that's Jesus in you. That's the Spirit. And He's saying to you, I want you to come back. Don't be angry. Do you realize Our Lady lost your son when he was only 33?

0: And didn't Jesus say that the path to the kingdom is narrow? Is that what you told me? You told me that you always followed the narrow way, but the path to the kingdom is a narrow way. We all have to follow that narrow way. He didn't punish you because your husband died. You see, it was an act of love. The loneliness you've had has all been kind of put in a cup for you up there. And he loved you. He loves you very much. And I know there's changes. They bother me too. But there has to be a church in your area that has a tabernacle there. I just want you to ease yourself in. Kind of throw your hat in the door, you know? Now what you do when you get mad at somebody, you throw your hat in the door, huh? If you're mad at your husband or your wife, you give them flowers. Is that what you do? Huh? You do that anymore? Is that out of date, huh? Am I out of date? Is that what you do? No. You bring candy or something, huh? I want you to go in the first church you come to and just kind of sneak in. Go as close to the tabernacle as you can and say, "Hi, I'm mad at you, but I'm here. Fill my heart, Lord. I'm sorry. Sorry for my bitterness. Sorry that I'm afraid. And sorry I didn't understand." You know what's going to happen? The most wonderful thing. You're going to feel his arms around you. You're going to have a peace in your heart you never had before. You belong. Come home. Come to Jesus. If there are no shepherds, he will shepherd you. If there's no one to receive you, he will receive you. And he will forgive and forget. Give him a chance. Come on. He loves you. So do I.
1: And moving along, we have another caller talking about becoming closer to God through illness. This is something, obviously, mm-hmm. Mother herself always talked about, right?
2: She did, and she talked about the value of different types of sufferings, and there's such a thing as witness suffering, and that's what she's talking about here. And I never thought about really as witnessing to all three of these, you know, theological virtues. Faith, we're witnessing to faith, our belief in God. We're witnessing the hope that we trust in God. We know that ultimately he will turn all things to good. And we're witnessing to our love of God, that we know we can love him, that he loves us. And this is not a sign of his disapproval or, you know, that sort of thing.
1: Yeah. In our the church. Health and wealth gospel.
2: Right.
1: Somehow
2: exactly.
1: It's your fault because you don't mm-hmm. have enough faith.
2: Exactly.
1: Right. And I would think with you, how many times, and you were talking about visiting with the sick or people mm-hmm. dying in hospitals and things like that, I'm sure you've been amazed at the faith of so many of these people who are in such painful situations.
2: Yeah, and just the peace, you know, Michelle Johnson's husband when he was dying, and just there was something special going on. Mm-hmm. And you often see that at the end of people's lives, that God is really present there. And not only in that person who's suffering, giving them special graces at that time, but also their family around them. There's something special going on with them too.
1: Right, and you talking about that reminds me of Sister Mary Raphael when she died. Mm-hmm. I mean, yeah. I always talk about I had never seen somebody. I mean, she was still alive when I saw her, but she was very mm-hmm. ill, and she was glowing. I had yeah. never seen anybody look like that.
2: So God is like giving abundant graces at the hour of our death, and we can count on that. And I think part of it has to do with Holy Mary, Mother of God, pray for me now and at the hour of my death.
1: Becoming closer to God through illness.
0: We have another call. Hello?
3: Yes, hello, Mother Angelica.
0: And where are you from?
3: I'm from Minneapolis.
0: And what is your question?
3: I'd like to know, why do you think people who are ill become closer to God because of their illness?
0: Well, the very same reason I just explained to you. If a person that's ill gives their suffering to the Lord, accepts that suffering cheerfully as coming from the holy will of God, then you can be sure that person will have peace, contentment, love, and joy. And what a witness that is to faith. What a witness to love. What a witness to hope. And sometimes the Lord allows us to have these kind of sufferings so we can be a witness to all these wonderful things. You know, there's nothing like a tragedy that may happen and the parents or the children take it heroically. It proves that Jesus is Lord. It proves that Christianity works. But when we despair and we become disheartened and discouraged and we gripe and we yell and scream and we blaspheme, you see, there's something wrong inside. Something very wrong inside. We have to remember that grace builds on human nature. We're not angels. If you have an ache or pain, go to a doctor. Take an aspirin. I ought to get a commission from the aspirin. Do what you can. But if it's terminal, or something you can't help, or something chronic, a chronic pain, a chronic arthritis, a chronic anything, if you say, Jesus, as you suffered for me, I suffer for you. Suffer with me, Lord. I want to suffer for souls. I want this pain. I want you to take this pain and save some hardened sinner. I want to be able to see many children in heaven that I have brought there by this pain. I praise and bless. Thank you, Lord. And then suddenly the loneliness is gone, and so is the pain. God bless you. See you next Tuesday night.
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5: 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He also wants to know how we're doing and what our needs are. 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
1: And we thank you so much for staying with us for part two of Mother Angelica answering the call. Doug Kecht, as always, with Father Joseph Mary Wolfe, moving straight ahead. First topic, what you really desire is peace. Mm-hmm. I think the problem is we don't realize that, right?
2: Yeah, and how Mother says here, what the Catechism says, peace that comes from self-control. Mm-hmm. You know, we have these...
1: self-control?
2: What
1: is
2: self-control?
1: That very much.
2: We have these energies, but are we just going to dissipate them wherever they want, you know, to go? Or are we going to direct them toward the good? And that's what self-control is. It's saying, I have an integrity to utilize the powers and energies God has given me and always to direct it toward good, toward love.
1: Right. And even if one strives and fails... One mm-hmm. needs to, like our Lord did, get back up with that cross and, you know, mm-hmm. ask for forgiveness and continue on as best you can. You can't just say, give up. Well, it's too much for me.
2: Yeah,
1: I just can't deal with it. God understands. Yeah. I'm just weak.
2: Yeah, and this segment is about chastity.
1: Right.
2: And I think that the Catechism's article 2339 is just a really good one for us to memorize even. Chastity includes an apprenticeship in self-mastery, which is a training in human freedom. The alternative is clear. Either man governs his passions and finds peace, or he lets himself be dominated

0: by them and becomes unhappy. That's what Mother's saying.
1: And that's what we're seeing in the world we are today. And as she talks about here, you say to the Lord, yes, I am weak and I can't do this on my own. Mm-hmm. I need your help.
0: Yes, and so the Lord helps us and whatever our particular difficulty is with chastity. For this man, he has homosexual inclinations, but heterosexual people have struggles too.
1: Right.
0: So we're all called to direct these passions toward the good.
1: Right. And what you really desire is peace, and that comes from our Lord.
2: We have another call. Hello?
3: Hello.
2: Where are you from?
3: Hi. My name is John. I'm from Massachusetts.
2: Okay.
3: Mother, I've been leading a gay lifestyle, and I'm also HIV infected. And although I'm a firm believer, I have a strong faith, and I pray the rosary, and believe in the messages from Medjugorje, and I know the Blessed Mother's pounding on my door. I'm having trouble returning to the church in order to receive the sacraments because of my guilt, and I can't seem to resolve it and get past that. Do you have any suggestions for me?
2: Are you active?
3: Yeah, partially.
2: You see, sweetheart, that's the problem, isn't it, huh? It's not your guilt that keeps you away, see? But see, you can turn that around. See, you can turn that lifestyle around. You can say, Jesus, you know, you can be gay-oriented, but you got to stop the lifestyle, see? See, don't be, he can give you strength. If you could go back and go to confession and get yourself all cleaned up, he will give you strength to remain that way. And you run the risk of infecting other people. You don't want to do that. You don't want to face God like that. And see, God is ready to forgive and forget. Being gay is not sinful. It's that action that's sinful. See? Why do you want to do that? Why do you want to die like that? See, it isn't guilt. It's lack of determination and a lack of realization. I must repair what I do. See? If I cut myself, I have to repair. I have to pull it together. I have to repair. If I have a hole in a habit or a dress or a suit, I got to repair. I have to put it together. And that's what you're looking for. I can sense in your heart a deep desire for forgiveness, for love, to know how much Jesus loves you, and to have that peace that comes from self-control. See? That's what you really desire. You can have it. Reach out your hand to Jesus and say, Lord, I'm weak. I can't do this on my own. Lord, give me your hand. I'm a dying man. I may see you one day very soon. Let me come with a pure heart, pure mind, and a pure body. Let me see you face to face and run into your arms. Lord Jesus, I pray at this moment that this young man who is gay, who is active in his homosexuality, has the grace and strength to stop now. And when he sees you face to face, Lord, he is ready that he can repair, that he can have peace again, that he can be determined, Lord, to be the son according to thy heart. It's not too late. Now, at this moment, Lord, have him reach out to you. Take his hand. Give him strength and courage and say as you did to the good thief, this day thou shalt be with me in paradise. Give him that repentance that is totally, total and holy and pure. You are all mercy, you are all compassion, you are all love. You were my friend.

0: must receive now what the Lord gives you. Nothing is worth forfeiting that wondrous kingdom.
1: And wrapping things up for this week's program, how do people become saints? You always think about Mother at the beginning of the show talking
2: yes.
1: about we're all called to be great saints, right?
2: And here's the little 8, almost 9-year-old boy who's asking this question, the most important question. And I was thinking of, we've got St. Francisco and Jacinta, Blessed Carlo Acutis, Blessed Chiara Badano, Blessed Pier Giorgio Frassati, that it is possible, and we have these extraordinary examples in our own day, of young people who became saints.
1: Right, absolutely. And it's nice to have some young child like that who's striving at that already in their life. And as Mother talks about, as you grow older, make sure you grow with the Lord and you mm-hmm. grow in your faith.
2: Yeah, and she just gives some very simple advice, doing things for Jesus and with Jesus, talking to him, loving him, and accepting what comes your way. You know, not everything is pleasant that comes our way, but we can accept it with faith and serenity and trust.
1: And as we always talk about with Mother, you know, with the idea of it's not this plaster of Paris saint, mm-hmm. you know, it's this hagiography.
2: Yeah.
1: Saints were real people with real struggles, but they overcame them because of their love of the Lord.
2: They persevered until the end. That's what the saint does. They just continue to get up and refuse to stay down.
1: That's right.
0: We have another call. Hello?
3: Hello, Mother. My name is Michael. I'm 8 years old, and in 2 weeks, I'm going to be 9.
0: Wonderful.
3: And my question is how do people become saints? Is it that God chooses them to be saints, or is it because they're very, very good?
0: Well, I think you're on your way. Because you've asked the question. We're only good, honey, because of Jesus. See, we're not good in ourselves. We're poor, weak human beings. Sinners, to be truthful. But you become a saint, oops, by being patient with scraps of paper. You become a saint by loving God with your whole heart, mind, and soul, by loving your neighbor, loving him as Jesus loves him. And the other element is very important, that we accomplish the will of God with joy. That's simple, huh? Is that hard? That's not hard. Right now, you'll be 9 years old, and you want to be 9 years old. You want to play baseball, and you want to chew bubble gum, and you're going to do all the things a 9-year-old does. Do it for Jesus, and do it with Jesus. Talk to him when you're going to school. Just be yourself with Jesus. Talk to him, love him. As you grow older, grow with him. And you will be holy. I'm very happy we have such a wonderful young audience. And I want all of you, 7 and 8 and 9-year-old and 11, that listen, to know it's not hard to be holy. You just have to love much. God and your neighbor. And then whatever comes to us in our everyday life, whether it's painful or whatever it is, we accept it. Don't always like it, but we accept it from the hand of God. I will pray for you. You pray for me. That 9-year-old and this 69-year-old will meet one day in his kingdom, halo and all, shining bright, to give him honor and glory for all eternity.
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1: The month of September is devoted to Our Lady of Sorrows. 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

0: Hi, I'm Doug Keck, and welcome to the all-new Catholic Sphere, where each week we continue to tackle topics important to Catholics around the globe. 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This week, our subject is theology and the topic, what's so new about the new evangelization? 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We've got Dr. David Anders, host of EWTN Radio's Call to Communion. He joins us from our EWTN Radio studios. My good friend, Father Robert Spitzer, host of Father Spitzer's Universe, joining us from our studios in Southern California. And of course, Colin Donovan, our Vice President of Theology here at EWTN, joining us from our St. Clair studio. Welcome, gentlemen. Great to have you here on the Catholic Sphere. So let's get right into it. We'll start off you, Dr. Anders. You're a convert to the faith, so maybe the new evangelization isn't as new to you as it is to some of the other people in our audience, but we hear new evangelization and sometimes people think, what specifically do we mean? What does the church mean by that expression?
1: Yeah, thank you. I appreciate it. So we often associate the idea of new evangelization with the pontificate of John Paul II, who placed a heavy emphasis on reaching those in already evangelized territories, people that were maybe nominally Catholic, their families were Catholic, but they stopped actively practicing the faith. But I think the idea is really a lot broader than that. That may be a core idea. The Second Vatican Council was really an evangelizing council. It was an attempt to reach the modern world with the great good news of the gospel, maybe take some approaches that hadn't been taken as much in previous ages. I think there was a greater emphasis after the council and in the church's literature on evangelization on the role of the laity. This is not just something for religious or priests to do, but we're all missionary disciples. We all take personal responsibility for the mission of the church. And not just to preach the kerygma, that's the message of Jesus' death and resurrection. That's central, of course. But that we can really sanctify all of culture and all of society in our marriages, in our lives, in our work, whatever our vocation is. And so it's a pretty robust idea of getting the whole church involved in evangelizing our neighbors. And I think that Pope Francis has just continued in that vein and maybe opened our eyes to the reality of, we used to think of crossing oceans and going across continents to evangelize. Sometimes there are people on the periphery of the church's ministry that may be, in our very neighborhoods. And when you talk about my own conversion, I think this is emblematic because I grew up in Birmingham, Alabama, and literally 5 miles from EWTN studios. And yet, I had no idea that the network existed. I didn't know anything about Catholic media. And I never met a Catholic that would share with me about their faith in my entire life. And so how did I encounter the Catholic faith? Well, through books, mainly. But once I got to the threshold of actually making an act of faith, I needed real live Catholics to talk to. And it was Catholic media that helped me over the edge. That's very much something the new evangelization would emphasize.
0: Let me ask you, Father Spitzer, now,

0: It seems to be the idea that we have a new evangelization. So was there something wrong with the old evangelization, or were we not evangelizing?
1: Well, I think David has partially answered that. Of course, they wanted to involve laity in a way that they had not been involved before. I think also the idea of reaching out to people who are losing their faith in a contemporary secular culture, I think that was part of it. So there's nothing wrong with the old evangelization. There were just a lot of people who were falling outside of the church who could be reached by, for example, laity, but also by responding specifically to their problems. And I think in light of that, I think the new evangelization, especially in Western European culture, United States culture, et cetera, even modern Asian cultures, I think we can see that there really has to be a response to four challenges. Mm-hmm. That they were there previously. Certainly in the 19th century, the problem of atheism was around. But today, I think what we need to do is definitely respond to the challenge of young people leaving the church because of a perceived lack of evidence and a perceived contradiction between faith and science. There's plenty of evidence for God, Jesus, and the soul, and there's no contradiction between faith and science. Our kids just don't know it. But 42% of them are going to leave because we're not getting the, at least half of that 42%, 21%, will leave specifically for that reason. We have to respond to that. We also have to respond to the challenge that a lot of our young people believe that the secular culture has the new word on morality. The Catholic Church is something that's anachronistic. They're left behind. They're insensitive, et cetera, et cetera. But of course, the Catholic Church, in the books we've been discussing on our program, Doug, you can see that there's lots of evidence that the teaching of Jesus Christ, the moral teaching of Jesus Christ, leads not only to spiritual health, but emotional health and relational health and marital health and cultural health. And that is simply not being emphasized to young people. Have to respond to that challenge. Third challenge, of course, the church has brought out this challenge since the Pew survey. Mm-hmm. We have a marked decrease in belief in the Holy Eucharist, so marked that maybe if the Pew survey is right, 2/3 of our Catholics don't believe in the real presence per se. If that is the case, that has to be the reason in many respects that people find attending sports events is much more important than going to church on Sundays, and why, coming out of COVID, we see this lack of return people to the church. We really, and I think the bishops are on to this very much, but we do have to come back and re-evangelize the Eucharist. And there's so many good things. I mean, honestly, from Eucharistic miracles to historical evidence and so forth that we can bring to bear. And the fourth challenge, I think, are the scandals. I mean, let's face it, we have a moral credibility problem produced by the scandals. I think we not only are taking care of that, but I think we need to redress it in our catechesis as well. So those are the four big challenges. I think if we face up to them, I think the new evangelization will be successful.
0: Okay, I turn to you, Colin. Let me ask you, sometimes people hear new, meaning that somehow it's different. Now, is the content different, or is it, as just been explained by Father Spitzer and Dr. Anders, that it's kind of the approach that's a little different?
2: No, the content is certainly not different, but the way of delivering it has to be, and Dr. Anders mentioned that in terms of what the Second Vatican Council wanted to do. John 23rd, in calling for the council, had said he wished the splendor of the truth to shine out even more brilliantly. And this involved reaching people that had never been reached before, who were abandoned the church, as Father Spitzer has described, and making it known to them. You could no longer do it in the West on the virtue of the authority of bishops or the Pope or the prince of the state, as throughout the ages princes came into the church and brought their people, and people just followed along. That was no longer going to be, but it had to be by conviction, which is what our Lord wished as well, I think, and that is that you make the case for the gospel, you make the case for Christ, and by conviction the person says, yes, I believe that. That resonates with me. And so this is what I think the church wants to do. And in the particular case of the new versus the old evangelization, you have something which Pope Benedict said when he established the Council for the New Evangelization back around 2010. He said that we were dealing with the problem

0: of secularization, which Father Spitzer mentioned. But this was something he'd actually been thinking about for a very long time, and I think it worked its way into his desire to establish this body. Because as far back as the 50s, he was talking about the differences between the early church and the first evangelization, if you will, and the fact that people were drawn into Christ whom they had never heard of. And today, and they were coming from paganism to the church, where today people go from the church to paganism, but they stay in. They are practically pagans in their life, or they are practically atheists in their lack of consideration of spiritual values, religious values, church teaching, and living their daily lives. And as a consequence, this secularization, or whether it's that or whether it's scientism in the intellectual world, this belief that knowledge only resides in the empirical sciences, all these things have deteriorated the witness of the church. And this is what needs to be revived. And so the approach to evangelizing the first churches, as it were, those who received the gospel first and sort of abandoned it, but didn't abandon it, that's a different project, really, than the evangelization which the church first undertook.
1: Well, let me ask you, I'll move to you, Dr. Anders, on this particular one, also as a convert, because in a lot of ways, the new evangelization seems to be focused somewhat more internally, in a sense of re-catechizing Catholics and re-evangelizing Catholics than it does in going out to other parts of the world and making converts. Is that a fair analysis?
2: Well, the Church's literature on evangelization definitely emphasizes the challenge of contemporary atheism and non-Christian peoples. Dr. Spitzer and Colin have already mentioned. But underlying a lot of what we've already said is a perceived lack of relevance that the church has to one's daily life and spiritual needs. And when I read the Pew surveys, what I find out of them that's very salient is the number of people who leave the church not only because of scandal or perceived conflict with science, but because of their perception that the gospel doesn't meet their felt spiritual needs, which tells me that there's been a failure in the spiritual life of Catholics, in catechesis, maybe in the parish, and people haven't actually learned how to connect the gospel meaningfully to their own lives. You know, there's an older work on evangelism in the apostolate by Don Chotard called The Soul of the Apostolate, which emphasized that if a priest wants to be effective, he needs to have an interior life himself. He has to have the life of contemplation and be sanctified, because ultimately it's witnesses that make the gospel credible. It's not just text. It's going to be the power of transformed living. And so I feel like that's something that every Catholic needs. And you might nominally participate in the faith. You might still go to Mass. But if you don't have an interior life, you don't have a prayer life, if you don't have the work of moral reformation at work in your life, then it's going to become less and less relevant to you, and your witness is not going to shine, and other people won't be drawn by attraction to the church.
1: Father Spitzer, something Dr. Anders mentioned about catechesis, obviously credible Catholic, etc. The idea of evangelizing catechesis, is that what you're trying to do?
3: Yeah, I think evangelization is like a first step in catechesis. Of course, apologetics is probably the first of the first steps in evangelization. So today, you know, the idea that you can go to young people who are at least analytically oriented or action oriented without some form of evidence or some form of reasons for the faith. We dropped apologetics, seriously dropped the ball on apologetics, 10 years after the council. And we're picking it up again, but we have to pick it up in a real fast way, because we're getting definitely dunked by our competition out there. And so that's the first thing I do think we do need to bring apologetics back. We've got good scientific solutions to problems. We do have good answers to defense of our moral teaching. We got to get this out there in new ways. The Eucharist, as I said, the reason the Mass is becoming less and less connecting with people is if they really believe that Jesus was present in the Eucharist, if they really sensed in their hearts who this was that was coming into them, if they really had an idea of the transformation that would take place through their real faith in the Eucharist they received, I'm telling you, they would not be bailing. Even if the sermons were boring and the sermons were not inspiring and the music was lousy or whatever it was, they'd still be going to church because

0: Jesus is there to be received. So this apologetic venture, that's the first level for me. The second level then has to be, you know, what Dave does so well and Colin does so well. You have to build on that with the church's teaching and give them depth knowledge of not only that Jesus is the Son of God or that Jesus rose from the dead, but what does this mean for your life? And, you know, what are the theological nuances and how does this bring our community together and how does this bring our social involvement together? But above all, what Dave just said, how does this affect my spiritual life? So it can't be just a catechesis, which is knowledge of the mind. It has to be a catechesis that inspires knowledge of the heart, that I want to go to prayer. I want to have this relationship with the Lord or with Mary. I want to be able to talk about this because I'm excited about this in my own heart. If we can get a catechesis, I think catechesis that touches the mind, of course you have to have knowledge. Don't know what the Holy Trinity is. You don't know the significance of the incarnation. We got problems. Or we don't believe in the Holy Eucharist. But we have to go beyond that. I think it really has to touch our hearts, as Dave said, so much so that we would never miss Mass. We would want to get a prayer life going because we know who's present, and we know that when they're present to us, we know not only their love for us, but the fact that they're going to lead us through our spiritual and moral conversion. So those are some of the things that I think have to be done in the new evangelization. And that's the only way we can come up against the culture. Because the culture, you know, they can just occupy our kids' minds and our adults' minds in ways we don't even know yet.
1: Well, let me ask you, Colin, moving over to you, there's a quote from John Paul II, in his encyclical. He said, faith is strengthened when it is given to others. Since, as Father mentioned, and we all believe as Catholics, we have the truth, how come we're not winning?
2: I think, obviously, it has to do something with the tactics that we use sometimes and that the Church has used historically. But I think, since you mentioned John Paul II, it gives me a connection between something David said. He mentioned Dom Chotard, is a Soul of the Apostle, is a book that 50 years ago, I hate to say it's been that long, I read that as a teenager and thought, what a wonderful way of expressing how to carry out the apostolate. Because he talks about this idea of building a core constituency of people who can then evangelize their peers. You know, and I think we put a lot of activity in recent decades in making the church sort of interesting and fun masses, fun events, social events, and do all of these things. And we forget that if you get the young people fired up and interested in the faith, they will evangelize. And the proof is in the pontificate of John Paul II. Because World Youth Days and events like that, theology of the body, which cut through all of the nonsense to point to the truth of how I express myself in the body, that resonated with the youth. And he captured the youth, and it spread like wildfire to all the continents. Now, we've lost a little bit of that fire, but we can recover it. And I think, you know, one of the things we're talking about today is, what can we do to recover that fire where each of us, not whether we're in some category of office or whether even in an apostolate like EWTN's, but how each of us can be somebody who is able to convict by our actions and by our words and attract people to the faith, because it's that attraction which has been proven to work throughout history.
1: Thank you, Colin. Moving over to Dr. Anders again, as somebody looking at least partially for their life from the outside, how do you think the new evangelization is not only seen by Catholics who've kind of become inactive, but from those people outside the church? I mean, is it appealing to them? Do they even sense that going on?
3: Sure. So growing up non-Catholic, of course, I had never heard the phrase new evangelization, and it wouldn't have meant anything to me if I did hear it. But I was nevertheless the beneficiary of the new evangelization, so I have an opinion on that. And, you know, I read my way into the faith, but I got up to the point where I needed real witnesses with whom to dialogue. And many of those that reached out to me and were compelling to me were other converts. I mean, I can remember, in fact, a stage of my development when I I

0: whole package was very attractive to me, and it made the faith far more credible. And so the truths that I was digging out of ancient texts, I saw exemplified in the lives of those who were on the front lines of the new evangelization.
1: Father Spitzer, there was a document put out that was talking about various aspects of the new evangelization. It talked about it's for believers and non-believers alike. And there's a quote from our friend Archbishop Chaput, ex of Philadelphia, and he observed that the most difficult people to evangelize are the ones who think they've already been converted. So it's someone at Mass every Sunday, and an active Catholic, or someone for whom religion is not part of their life. The new evangelization invites all people to discover faith anew.
2: As they say, there's no person more hostile to the church than an apostate, right? Somebody who's been a member of the church and turned their back. Well, obviously, there's also a problem with somebody who's been going to church but has never deepened their faith through that participation in the church. I mean, obviously, you do have to have participation. People act on their faith. If they start participating, that is the first step to getting that faith deepened. But I also think, you know, there is a higher stage above apologetics, above catechesis, and above, you know, the initial steps of spiritual and moral conversion. And that's what one might call that deepening experience. I think the Jesuits still have a very big retreat program, and many others are now using things like the spiritual exercises to get to that deepening process, joining, as it were, the Jesuits in the use of that tool. But there are many, many other tools that are being used to bring people to a much deeper level of spiritual and moral practice. And so, you know, I literally, the list is very long, you know, involving Mary, involving consecrations, involving all kinds of different things. And I'm in favor of all devotions as so long as they work. For me, Eucharistic adoration is a huge one. I'm seeing that come back with young people. It's very interesting to see. The Sacrament of Reconciliation was on the skids for a long, long time. But we can see that if we evangelize kids properly, they actually will, like, look at these focus conventions where you have 7,000 kids that are basically going to confession in a single evening, or maybe more. And I've been part of that, and it's quite remarkable. But the point I'm trying to get to is we need to do the deepening process as well. And I think what Archbishop Chaput is saying is if you just go to church and you are staying the same the whole time you're going, there's no change going, you know, this is probably going to make you rather thick-skinned toward any kind of spiritual growth after a while. Nothing will excite you about religion. You just go and go through the motions. But I do think if you get on a strategy where you are striving to find additional ways to inspire and deepen your spiritual and moral conversion, I think there's a great possibility for doing that. And that's why I wrote Escape from Evil's Darkness, because it was really a kind of a how-to manual for deeper moral conversion, spiritual conversion, for those who wanted to do it.
1: So, Colin, as we're getting down towards the closing minutes, but let me ask you a question. Sometimes with the new evangelization, we're talking about people demonstrating their faith, and people are afraid to be seen as trying to, let's say, convert people, and that's a topic for another program. But so how do you balance that evangelization?
3: Well, I think in terms of demonstrating the faith, it has to be natural. God provides the opportunities for us. Sometimes we may have to ask ourselves, well, should I say something here? You get the moment, the opportunity, and the suspicion that maybe this is where I'm called to do something. Trust your guardian angel who's probably trying to get you to do that. And just say something, even something simple. I think a lot of people pass off opportunities because obviously that's not my job. I'm not a priest or religious or a theology professor or a religion teacher or whatever. That's not my job. Or they're afraid of how they'll be received. We have to have a certain confidence and trust in God that we're being led by the Holy Spirit and that we prudently express our faith when the opportunity. It doesn't mean going out on corners and standing there and preaching to people, but just taking the daily opportunities. That's the role of the laity, and it's been proven, I think, after the council, that the role of the laity in evangelization is to do that effectively in the circumstances of family life, professional life, And

0: other situations in which they find themselves, and to trust in God that in presenting those and you not wasting those, that there can be some at least seed planted. Mm-hmm. And as the gospel tells us, one plants, another waters, and somebody else may reap the reward.
1: Very good. Father Spitzer, in the closing minutes, even the idea of ministry versus apostolate, the idea of going out, have we been spending too much time? We want to re-evangelize Catholics, but do we just do that, you know, inside the church? It has to be outside, right?
2: Absolutely. And of course, we need a huge evangelization effort in Asia. We need a huge one, of course, in India. There are challenges, you know, there, but there is an openness in these countries to Christianity for sure. And I think it's a huge population. We need to really work on how we can move and use the tools, contemporary tools, to move those populations. I have found, for example, you know, incrediblecatholic.com, you know, the Asian people just love science. Mm-hmm. And so if you're talking about, you know, scientific evidence of God or scientific evidence of a soul, we get huge amounts of response. I had somebody who just said, your book on New Pursuit of the Existence of God needs to be translated into Farsi. I said, Farsi? I mean, isn't that mostly Islamic areas? Oh, yes, but this is really, really important. So I think we have some ways of using some of these, you know, maybe scientific, new philosophical ways of doing things. That might be an approach that gets people interested. I know aesthetics is a huge approach that Bishop Barron is using to try and track people to come in. But I think we do have to go very much to the Asian countries. Of course, we need to go other places as well. Africa is you know, Absolutely. Being evangelized very, very quickly. But I do think sometimes we need to have specific tools for the mentality of specific cultures.
1: Absolutely. You've got multiple websites. Dr. Anders, in the last minute, tell us, what would you want people to know about the new evangelization? Catholics watching this program.
3: Yeah, thank you. I think the most important thing Catholics can do is to exemplify the virtues that the Catholic faith transmits to us through grace. Ultimately, if your life is not exhibiting the life of virtue and charity, then it's very difficult to be a credible witness. And I think that's, you know, when I think about the people who had the greatest influence on me in my life towards my Christian faith, it wasn't necessarily those that had all the right answers. It was those who were transformed by Christian charity. And so I think that's the most important thing.
1: 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We appreciate your input. And we want to thank you for joining us today. We'll see you next time with a new topic on the Catholic Sphere.
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6: This is EWTN Daily Saint, where each story reminds us that holiness is possible in every age. Saint Giles was born in Athens, Greece, to a noble family in the mid-7th century. After his parents died, he distributed much of his inheritance to the poor and sought communion with God in solitude. Traveling to southern France, he lived for many years as a hermit. According to tradition, Giles shared his secluded forest dwelling with a doe that provided him with nourishment. A king and his hunters pursued the animal into Giles's abode, accidentally striking Giles with an arrow and rendering him disabled for life. The remorseful king built a monastery near his hermitage, where Giles guided his monks under the Benedictine rule. Giles died around the year 710. He is recognized for his foundational contribution to the spread of monasticism in France and beyond. May the life of St. Giles inspire you to grow closer to Christ today. St. Giles, pray for us. To sign up for the Daily Saint emails, please visit ewtn.com/dailysaint.
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8: Psalm 115 is called one of the Hallel Psalms, and Hallel in Hebrew means praise. So it's Psalms 113 to 118 and also 135. I like this psalm because of the way it starts off. Not to us, O Lord, not to us, but to your name give the glory. I love that because everything we do is not about me. It's not about worshiping the Trinity of me, myself, and I. It's about how God can use us for his glory. Remember what Jesus himself says, don't put it under a bushel basket. No one can see it. But put your light up on a hill so people can see the good works that you do and give glory to God. That's how we witness the power of God's love in the world today, by letting his light shine through us so people can see that light and they can at least come to an initial faith in Jesus. And as they get to know us better, they get to know Jesus more deeply and more intimately. Let us pray Psalm 115 to remember that we are the light of the world, and that when we shine brightly, we shine forth with the power and the love of our Lord and Savior Jesus Christ.
9: This is Father Sebastian Walsh. I'd like to reflect with you today on the life of Archbishop Fulton Sheen. Archbishop Sheen gave us an example of how a Catholic can evangelize and promote the gospel through mass media. He was one of the first great mass media evangelizers and showed the great power of television, of radio, as a means of reaching so many people. A few things that we should know about him is, first, he prepared himself meticulously. He didn't just sort of go into it. He actually had a very, very detailed preparation. And that began, first of all, with his prayer life. He said that he never missed a holy hour. He was always very devoted to Eucharistic adoration, and it was there before the Blessed Sacrament that he received the nourishment and the wisdom in prayer to be able then to communicate the gospel effectively to others. Then, in his homilies, in his writings, he was clear. He had a firm Thomistic education, and he was very clear. He understood the faith clearly and was able to communicate it in a way that was effective and at the same time enjoyable for those who listened to him. He's a great example for our own times, and we pray that after his beatification and, God willing, hopefully his canonization one day, we'll be able to invoke him as a patron saint of evangelization through the media.
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12: He is the founding member of the Franciscan Friars of the Renewal, a teacher, retreat leader, and spiritual director. 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
15: 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Founded in 1808, the Congregation of the Fathers of Mercy is widely known in the United States, Canada, and Australia for their powerful preaching and teaching. Today's program is from the series, Thirst for Truth, Battle for Souls. Here now is Father Wade Menezes.
14: Well, hello to all of you, and we surely welcome you to our sixth conference of our EWTN Parish Mission Series titled Thirst for Truth, Battle for Souls, being held here in the beautiful parish church of St. Patrick's here in Kokomo, Indiana, in the United States. Our sixth conference this evening, my dear friends, is titled Conversion, God Calling Us to Divine Intimacy. Conversion, God Calling Us to Divine Intimacy. And this subject matter is intricately tied to the universal call to holiness, which the Second Vatican Council exhorted all of us to live, and to live fully. We'll talk about that as the conference goes on. Ezekiel chapter 18 from the Old Testament says, "Turn and be converted from all your crimes, that they may be no cause of guilt for you. Cast away from you all the crimes you have committed, and make for yourselves a new heart and a new spirit. Return to me and live." And from a letter attributed to Barnabas, we read, "We must carefully seek after our own salvation. Otherwise, the one who is bent on deceiving us will insinuate himself and turn us aside from the path that leads to life." That is a reference, of course, to Satan, the devil, and his reality in the world. Saint Irenaeus, the great bishop and doctor of the early church, says, "Friendship with God brings the gift of immortality to those who accept it." What is the gift of immortality, my dear friends? Eternal life. The beatific vision. Eternal beatitude. Heaven for all eternity. Friendship with God brings the gift of immortality to those who accept it. Number 1427 of the Catechism of the Catholic Church, under a heading titled The Conversion of the Baptized. I love that title. It just has a real nice sound to it, a powerful sound to it. The Conversion of the Baptized. Number 1427 says, "Jesus calls to conversion. This call is an essential part of the proclamation of the kingdom. The time is fulfilled and the kingdom of God is at hand. Repent and believe in the gospel. It is by faith in the gospel and by baptism that one renounces evil and gains salvation, that is, the forgiveness of all sins and the gift of new life." Number 1428 continues, "This endeavor of conversion is not just a human work, it is the movement of a contrite heart, drawn and moved by grace to respond to the merciful love of God, who loved us first." We've talked a lot about God's greatest attribute this week, my friends, His mercy. Never forget it. Number 1848 of the Catechism in regards to conversion teaches us conversion requires convincing of sin. Conversion requires convincing of sin. If you're not convinced of the reality of sin, its very nature, mortal or venial, its devastating consequences in a person's life, if it goes unchecked, you cannot experience conversion, because conversion, by its very nature, its very essence, requires convincing of sin. By the way, that paragraph number 1848 of the Catechism is quoting Blessed Pope John Paul II there. Number 1989, "The first work of the grace of the Holy Spirit is conversion." Powerful point, the third person of the Most Blessed Trinity. The first work of the grace of the Holy Spirit is conversion. Pope St. Leo the Great tells us, "All must strive to ensure that on the day of redemption, no one may be found in the sins of his former life." What a gift we have in the sacrament of penance and reconciliation, huh? All must strive to ensure that on the day of redemption, no one may be found in the sins of his former life. And Blessed Mother Teresa of

Calcutta exhorts us to faith. She says, God does not ask us to be successful, only faithful, concerning the road to live a constant conversion in our lives, a turning away from sin and toward the mercy of God. Pope Benedict XVI said, in order to respond to the call of God and start on your journey, it is not necessary to be already perfect. We know that the prodigal son's awareness of his own sin allowed him to set out on his return journey and thus feel the joy of reconciliation with the Father. Weaknesses and human limitations do not present an obstacle as long as they help make us more aware of the fact that we are ever in need of the redeeming grace of Jesus Christ. So to start this road of conversion, this process of conversion, the Holy Father is telling us it's not necessary to be already perfect. But being aware of your sins, your sinful past, is a good thing because it prompts you to begin that process of conversion. Number 1954 of the Catechism tells us, under a heading titled The Natural Moral Law, man participates in the wisdom and goodness of the Creator, who gives him mastery over his acts and the ability to govern himself with a view to the true and the good. The natural law expresses the original moral sense which enables man to discern by reason the good and the evil, the truth and the lie. This is important, this number 1954 of the Catechism. We have to understand the moral law, the natural moral law, so we can understand the reality of sin, so that we choose through our reason the good rather than the evil, the truth rather than the lie. Remember the overall title or theme of this series, Thirst for Truth, Battle for Souls. Number 1949 of the Catechism of the Catholic Church teaches us this: called to beatitude but wounded by sin, man stands in need of salvation from God. Divine help comes to him in Christ through the law that guides him and the grace that sustains him. God's sanctifying grace. When we are in a state of that sanctifying grace, the ordinary channels of which to receive it are the seven sacraments worthily received. Paragraph number 1951 tells us, alone among all animate beings, only man can boast of having been counted worthy to receive a law from God. As an animal endowed with reason, capable of understanding and discernment, he is to govern his conduct by using his freedom and reason in obedience to the one who has entrusted everything to him. Maybe this is why St. Catherine of Siena, my friends, the great female doctor of the church, says in her dialogues, O God, I have tasted and seen the depth of your mystery and the beauty of your creation with the light of my own understanding. I have tasted and seen the depth of your mystery and the beauty of your creation with the light of my own understanding. God gives us this capacity through reason, through our intellect, to discern, to understand, to choose freely to love him rather than reject him. St. Alphonsus Liguori, another great doctor of the church who suffered terribly from scruples at one point in his life, from scrupulosity, but eventually overcame scruples, says this: God gave man a soul made in his likeness and endowed with memory, intellect, and will. He gave him a body equipped with the five senses. It was for him that he created heaven and earth, and such an abundance of things. He made all these things out of love for man, so that all creation might serve man, and man in turn might love God out of gratitude for so many gifts. This is a reciprocal love, my friends.
God wants to pour out in abundance. The teachings of the church found in the Catechism are clear on the dignity of the human person as the only creature in the created corporeal world made in God's image and likeness. Under a heading titled The Virtues and Grace, the Catechism tells us in paragraph number 1810, human virtues acquired by education, by deliberate acts of the will, and by a perseverance ever renewed in repeated efforts, are purified and elevated by God's divine grace. With God's help, they forge character and give facility in the practice of doing the good. The virtuous man is happy to practice them. So we're called to partake of the true and the good versus the false and the evil. This is what will lead to our eternal beatitude. But the very next paragraph in the Catechism, number 1811, says this, that is very telling. Yet it is not easy for man, wounded by sin, to always maintain moral balance. In the past, we talked about earlier this week how it's very easy for the passions, emotions, and feelings during our talk on the importance of having self-knowledge, for the passions, emotions, and feelings to be lived like this or like this. We need to live them in a balanced way. Again, number 1811, yet it is not easy for man wounded by sin to always maintain moral balance. But Christ's gift of salvation offers us the grace necessary to persevere in the pursuit of the virtues. Everyone should always ask for this grace of light and strength, frequent the sacraments, cooperate with the Holy Spirit, and follow His calls to love what is good and shun evil. These paragraphs from the Catechism, my friends, that I've shared with you thus far in this conference provide a wonderful synthesis, a wonderful synopsis of what conversion is all about. Avoiding evil in active pursuance of the good. Avoiding falsehoods in active pursuance of the truth. And frequent the sacraments, number 1811 tells us. The sacraments, especially the Eucharist, are like rivers of living water, that bring fresh strength to our souls. Take advantage of every opportunity to receive grace by frequenting the sacraments, especially Eucharist and penance, which can be received so frequently over the other five sacraments. Three of the seven can only be received once. That's it, once, because of the indelible mark or spiritual character they leave on the Christian soul, never to be erased. Baptism, confirmation, and holy orders. And mind you, it is a constant teaching of the church, constantly carried through her sacred tradition, that the Christian souls that bear those three indelible marks from those particular three sacraments will bear them in heaven and will bear them as well in hell if they happen to end up going there for all eternity. But in heaven, those three sacramental indelible marks or characters will be to their greater glory: baptism, confirmation, and holy orders. But in hell, to their greater ridicule, persecution, torment, and reprobation. Let's go through the seven sacraments, shall we? Definition of a sacrament: a sacrament is an outward, visible sign instituted by Jesus Christ that gives the grace it signifies. The three sacraments of initiation: baptism, confirmation, and Holy Eucharist. Baptism takes away original sin and all personal sin while uniting us to Christ and His people. So all personal sin committed, is able to be taken away by the sacrament of penance to one who is baptized. Again, baptism takes away original sin and all personal sin while uniting us to Christ and His people. Confirmation,
The second sacrament of initiation deepens our union with Christ and helps us proclaim our faith in Him before others. Holy Eucharist, the third sacrament of initiation, gives us the body and blood, soul and divinity of Jesus as our daily spiritual food to nourish our union with Him. And also, my dear friends, in regards to baptism, just briefly, if an adult converts to the Christian faith and receives baptism, not ever having obviously had yet the sacrament of penance or reconciliation, that baptism indeed wipes away all personal sin that adult person may have committed up till that point in his life. What a gift, huh? The two sacraments of union, matrimony, makes a man and a woman, husband and wife, and gives them grace to live with God, for God, and each other. Amen to that. God's plan, huh? According to the natural law of creation and the natural law as it applies to the human person. Matrimony makes a man and a woman, husband and wife, and gives them grace to live with God, for God, and each other. The second sacrament of union, holy orders. This gives a man the power of uniting or reuniting believers with God as a deacon, priest, or bishop. And lastly, my dear friends, the two sacraments of healing, which now bring us to the total of seven sacraments. The two sacraments of healing, confession or reconciliation, and the anointing of the sick. Confession restores our union with Christ, disrupted by personal sins. And the anointing of the sick heals and strengthens our union with Christ during times of serious illness. What a beautiful sacramental section we find, each of the seven sacraments broken down in the Catechism of the Catholic Church. Itself, the Catechism, a wonderful compendium of what I affectionately call the three-legged stool, sacred scripture, sacred tradition, and the magisterium of Holy Mother Church, that is her teaching office, from the Latin word magister, which means teacher. In fact, virtually on every page, when you're reading throughout the catechism, the footnotes at the very bottom of each page, you almost always find at least one citation from sacred scripture, one citation from tradition, and one citation from the magisterium. For example, quoting a church document from a particular church council. So a wonderful compendium of scripture, tradition, and the magisterium of Holy Mother Church in a beautiful sacramental section. St. Alphonsus Liguori again says, "All holiness and perfection of soul lies in our love for Jesus Christ, our God, who is our Redeemer and our supreme good. It is part of the love of God to acquire and to nurture all the virtues which make a man perfect." All the virtues, and living this active sacramental life is what leads us into sanctifying grace, which makes us actual participators in God's own divine life. Single, married, consecrated priest, brother or sister, doctor, farmer, lawyer, homeschooling mother of eight, religious order priest in a religious order like myself, diocesan priest, active nun or sister teaching in the classroom, cloistered nun or sister in the monastery with a life of prayer, college student, university student, middle school student, high school student, elementary school student who's reached the age of reason around age 7. It doesn't matter. If you've reached the age of reason, this is the road to conversion. Striving for the good against evil with the sacraments at the helm of leading the way. St. Gregory of Nyssa, early church father again, says, "If we truly think of Christ as our source of holiness, we shall refrain from anything wicked or impure in thought or act, and thus show ourselves to be worthy bearers of His name. For the quality of holiness is shown not by what we say, but by what we do in life." This is why I love the quote from St. Francis of Assisi, one of his more famous quotes. "Preach the gospel at all times, and if necessary, use words." In other words, you preach the gospel by how you live, huh?
St. Gregory of Nyssa. If we truly think of Christ as our source of holiness, which we do, obviously, we shall refrain from anything wicked or impure in thought or act, and thus show ourselves to be worthy bearers of his name. For the quality of holiness is shown not by what we say necessarily, but by what we do in life. All of this leads also to the grace of a clear conscience, huh? A few passages from the New Testament on the importance of a clear conscience. Acts 23 tells us, Paul looked intently at the Sanhedrin and said, "My brothers, I have conducted myself with a perfectly clear conscience before God this day." Boy, if we could only say that when we make our general examination of conscience at the end of the day before retiring, huh? Acts 24, "I always strive to keep my conscience clear before God and man." Hebrews 13, "Pray for us, for we are confident that we have a clear conscience, wishing to act rightly in every respect." 1 Peter chapter 3, "We seek not a removal of dirt from the body, but an appeal to God for a clear conscience." 1 Timothy 3, "All are called to hold fast to the mystery of the faith with a clear conscience." And 2 Timothy 1, "I am grateful to God whom I worship with a clear conscience." And all of this in turn leads us to accept even more than we may already have the great gift of the theological virtue of faith. Along with hope and charity, which are the other two theological virtues, all three of them are gifts. They're there for the asking. And when you set yourself on this path of conversion, involving preeminently an active sacramental life where the sacraments are received worthily, you are on your way to becoming a great saint. And so all this helps to increase the faith we've already accepted. But we want to nurture faith just like we want to nurture hope and love. You want to nurture the virtues. It's not enough to possess a virtue, theological or otherwise, because you don't want it to sit stagnant. Oh, I possess it, and that's good enough. It's going to sit there stagnant, like still waters in a pond. No, you want those virtues to grow, be active and grow. And because they're active, they grow. Just like a newborn baby becomes more and more active, the baby grows. The same with the virtues. A few quotes on the importance of faith or regarding faith. Hebrews 11, "Faith is confident assurance concerning what we hope for and conviction about things we do not see." Ephesians 2, "We are saved by faith in Jesus Christ." Romans 4, "All depends on faith." Another great bumper sticker, friends, right there. Romans 4:16, quote, end quote. "All depends on faith." Period. Hebrews 11, "Without faith, it is impossible to please God." 1 John 5, "The conquerors of the world are those who have faith that Jesus is the Son of God." Colossians 1, "You must hold fast to faith, be firmly grounded and steadfast in it, unshaken in the hope promised you by the gospel you have heard. It is the gospel which has been announced to every creature under heaven." Romans 1, "The gospel is the power of God leading everyone who believes in it to salvation. For in the gospel is revealed the justice of God, which begins and ends with faith. As scripture says, the just man shall live by faith." And Luke 18:8 tells us, "When Jesus comes back a second and final time, he will be looking to see if there is any faith on this earth." The great gift of faith. Pope Benedict XVI says this, "A Christian may never think of faith as a private act,
Our Catholic faith demands a public witness. This is part of the truth of conversion, because once you've been converted, by its very nature, the gift of conversion, it's meant to be shared. So listen closely to the Holy Father here. A Christian may never think of faith as a private act. Our Catholic faith demands a public witness, a public dimension of believing and proclaiming one's faith fearlessly to every person. Strong words, really. He continues, one does well to call to mind what blessed John Henry Cardinal Newman believed, that in times of crisis, the Catholic faithful have a grave obligation to hold fast to the truth. Those are strong words, my friends. Those are a cry from the successor of Peter. One does well to call to mind what blessed John Henry Cardinal Newman believed, that in times of crisis, the Catholic faithful have a grave obligation to hold fast to the truth. Vatican II, the Second Vatican Council's decree on the missionary activity of the Church says, quote, every disciple of Christ is responsible in his or her own measure for the spread of the faith, end quote. In other words, each one of us has been given a sphere of influence, what I call a sphere of influence. Father Bill Casey alluded to this earlier in one of his conferences. We've each been given an area that God wants us to be faithful to, a sphere of influence. It'll be different. For the itinerant missionary preacher, it'll be different from the homeschooling mother of 10, which will be different from the single layman who's a doctor in a large hospital. It's going to be different for each one of us, but we each have a sphere of influence. Every disciple of Christ is responsible in his or her own measure for the spread of the faith. Second Vatican Council. And from the Council's decree on the apostolate of the laity, the document that's about all of you faithful, the lay faithful, we read this. Upon all Christians rests the noble obligation of working to bring all men throughout the world to hear and accept the divine message of salvation. Those are two great tasks, my dear friends, from the Second Vatican Council. Upon all Christians rests the noble obligation of working to bring all men throughout the world to hear and accept the divine message of salvation. Blessed John Paul II says, the witness of a Christian life well lived is the first and irreplaceable form of mission. The witness of a Christian life well lived is the first and irreplaceable form of mission. And boy, did he live it, huh? What we witnessed in that great man during his 26 plus years as Pope. St. John Chrysostom says, do not say it is impossible for me to influence others. For if you are a Christian, it is rather impossible for this not to happen. Do not say it is impossible for me to influence others. For if you are a Christian, it is rather impossible for this not to happen. Why? Because your baptism and confirmation call you to it, sustained by regular Eucharist and penance, whether one be single, married, or in holy orders, so much so, my dear friends, that even if you are a valid candidate for the sacrament of the anointing of the sick because of some illness, or because you're near death because of an accident, let's say, living this active sacramental life, this sacrificial sacramental life, you are called to be a great evangelizer of the faith. That's what St. John Chrysostom, the early church bishop and doctor, is getting at here. Number 2471 of the Catechism very strongly, very forthrightly tells us, before Pontius Pilate, Christ proclaims that he has come into the world to bear witness to the truth. The Christian is not to be ashamed, then, of testifying to our Lord.
In situations that require witness to the faith, the Christian must profess it without equivocation. After the example of St. Paul before his judges, we must keep a clear conscience toward God and toward men. This is all part and parcel with the message of conversion, God calling us to divine intimacy, and the universal call to holiness, with Christ as our model. In situations that require witness to the faith, the Christian must profess it without equivocation. The Church's teaching tells us in the Catechism, after the example of St. Paul before his judges, we must keep a clear conscience toward God and toward men. And just like Christ himself, in his human nature and divine nature, in front of Pontius Pilate, when Pilate was questioning him. Number 2472, the very next paragraph in the Catechism says, the duty of Christians to take part in the life of the Church impels them to act as witnesses of the gospel and of the obligations that flow from it. This witness is a transmission of the faith in words and deeds. Witness is an act of justice that establishes the truth or makes it known. So your evangelization will help establish the truth amidst the modern world, especially in your own individual sphere of influence, where God has placed you to bloom where you're planted, because God wants to make you a saint right there where you're at. Quoting Blessed Mother Teresa of Calcutta, bloom where you're planted, and Saint Jose Maria Escriva, the founder of Opus Dei, God wants to make you a saint right there where you're at. All Christians, by the example of their lives and the witness of their word, the Catechism tells us, wherever they live, have an obligation to manifest the new man which they have put on in the sacrament of baptism, and to reveal the power of the Holy Spirit by whom they were strengthened at the sacrament of confirmation. So there you have the Catechism telling us of the importance of baptism and confirmation to transform wherever they live, it says, wherever they live, they have an obligation to manifest the new man which they have put on in the sacrament of baptism and to reveal the power of the Holy Spirit by whom they were strengthened at the sacrament of confirmation. Transforming your sphere of influence. St. Gregory of Nyssa again says, if we are not to lie when we call ourselves Christians, we must bear witness to it by our way of living. Quote, end quote. If we are not to lie when we call ourselves Christians, we must bear witness to it by our way of living. Acts 18 tells us, St. Paul was dragged into court and charged with influencing people to worship God. Quote, end quote. St. Paul was dragged into court and charged with influencing people to worship God. What a marvelous blemish to have on one's record, huh? What a marvelous blemish to have on one's personal file or one's reputation. Enticing people to worship God. Influencing people to worship God. Acts 18 continues, the Lord then said to Paul, do not be afraid. Go on speaking and do not be silenced. For I am with you. Words of our Lord to St. Paul. Do not be afraid. Go on speaking. And do not be silenced. For I am with you. What a task we have, my dear friends. Each one according to his or her own individual vocation. And being faithful to it. Whatever that vocation might be, as I've said, not only in this talk, but in previous talks, and in some of the homilies as well. Single, married, consecrated priest, brother, sister, whatever. Faithfulness to your vocation will make you a saint, period. Nec laudibus, nec timore.
Nec laudibus, nec timore. Latin for neither for praise nor for fear. Neither for praise nor for fear. This, my dear friends, was the episcopal motto of Blessed Clemens August von Galen, the Cardinal Archbishop of Münster, Germany. He held his office from 1933 to 1946 during the reign of Adolf Hitler. He was also known as the Great Lion of Münster because he held so strong to the truth. He was an outspoken critic of the Nazi regime, and he issued forceful public denunciations of the Third Reich's euthanasia programs and persecution of the Catholic Church, making him one of the most visible and unrelenting internal voices of dissent against the Nazis and their programs and policies. Also fiercely anti-communist and an outspoken opponent of the Stalinist regime, Cardinal von Galen was a strong German patriot who loved his fatherland. He was a key opponent in the fight to end the Nazi program of euthanasia, which included the murdering of the elderly, the crippled, the ill, and the mentally insane. His published sermons confirm his condemnation clearly of the racist deportations of Jews. He was declared venerable by Pope John Paul II in 2003 and beatified by Pope Benedict XVI in October 2005 at St. Peter's Basilica in Rome. Nec laudibus, nec timore. His episcopal motto: neither for praise nor for fear. In other words, neither for praise nor for fear do I do what I do. Rather, I do it simply because my office calls me to do it, and I am faithful to that office. And guess what? He was the Vatican's fourth choice to fill that particular see of the church in Germany. The first three men turned it down, didn't want it. And he was fourth on the list, and he accepted. I think it's safe to say God knew what he was doing. And how about St. Edith Stein, the Holy Carmelite philosopher nun? Her name in religious life, St. Teresa Benedicta of the Cross. Born in Breslau, Germany, and murdered in the Nazi death camp of Auschwitz in Poland, Edith Stein dedicated her life to a pursuit of truth, leading from her roots in Judaism by way of adolescent agnosticism, some would even say a practical atheism, to the study of philosophy, then to looking at Protestantism, then to Catholicism, then becoming a Catholic, and ultimately to life as a cloistered Carmelite nun. What a journey. What a journey of faith she had. She served God with prayer, philosophical scholarship, which her mother prioress permitted her to continue doing, and dedication to her fellow human beings created in God's image. In her writings, she probed the meaning of suffering and reached for closeness to God. She endured the indignities inflicted by her Nazi persecutors, sustained by prayer and caring for the numerous children around her in the same Nazi death camp when their mothers, in a literal state of shock, could not take care of their own children. With her older sister, Rosa, Edith died in the gas chambers of Auschwitz. Edith Stein was beatified and declared a saint by Pope John Paul II. The same pope also declared her one of three co-patronesses of Europe, along with Bridget of Sweden and Catherine of Siena. God wants to make you a saint right there where you're at, even amidst persecution. James 1, verse 12, happy the man who holds out to the end through trial. Once he has been proved, he will receive the crown of life the Lord has promised to those who love him.
St. Augustine says, "I tell you again and again, my brethren, that in the Lord's garden are to be found not only the roses of his martyrs, in it there are also the lilies of the virgins, the ivy of wedded couples, and the violets of widows. On no account may any class of people despair, thinking that God has not called them. Christ suffered for all. What the scriptures say of him is true. He desires all men to be saved and to come to the knowledge of the truth." 1 Corinthians, talking about the different vocations, the different gifts of the Spirit in each one of us, says, "There are different gifts, but the same Spirit. There are different ministries, but the same Lord. There are different works, but the same God who accomplishes all of them in everyone. Now you are Christ's body and individually parts of it. Some people God has designated in the church to be first apostles, second prophets, third teachers, then mighty deeds, then gifts of healing, assistance, administration, and varieties of tongues." God wants to make you a saint right there where you're at. Maybe this is why Pope St. Leo the Great tells us the business of this life should not preoccupy us with all of its anxiety and pride, that we no longer strive with the love of our heart to be like our Creator, our Redeemer, and to follow His example. Amen to that. The business of this life should not preoccupy us with all of its anxiety and pride, so that we no longer strive with all the love of our heart to be like our Creator, our Redeemer, and to follow His example. My dear friends, we are members of Christ's body, the church. And St. Andrew Kim, martyr from the 1840s, tells us this: "No matter how fiercely the powers of this world oppress and oppose the church, they will never bring it down. Ever since his ascension and from the time of the apostles to the present, the Lord Jesus has made his church grow even in the midst of tribulation. Hold fast then to the will of God, and with all your heart, fight the good fight under the leadership of Jesus. Conquer again the diabolical power of this world that Christ has already vanquished. The gates of hell will never prevail against the church, my friends." We have that promise from Christ himself made to Peter. Now, keep in mind, during the persecutions of the church in Korea during the mid-1800s, talking about St. Andrew Kim, whom I just quoted about the church, 103 members of the Christian community gave their lives as martyrs. Leaders among these witnesses to the faith were the first Korean priest and pastor, Andrew Kim, and the lay apostle, Paul Chong Haesang. Among other martyrs in this group of 103 were bishops and priests. But for the most part, those 103 martyrs total were laity, men and women, married and unmarried, children, adolescents, young adults, and the elderly. All suffered greatly for the Catholic faith and consecrated the rich beginnings of the church in Korea with their blood as martyrs. Ephesians 6 tells us, my friends, and I sum up with this and a quote from Padre Pio regarding conversion, God calling us to divine intimacy and the universal call to holiness, even to the point of martyrdom. Ephesians 6 tells us, "Draw your strength from the Lord and from his mighty power. Put on the armor of God so that you may be able to stand firm against the tactics of the devil. For our struggle is not with flesh and blood, but with the principalities, with the powers, with the world rulers of this present darkness. Therefore, put on the armor of God." Amen. And Saint Padre Pio, the holy stigmatist priest, who truly is one of our own contemporaries, he died only in 1968, says this, and I close with this quote, about conversion,
God calling us to divine intimacy, and how those are intricately tied to the universal call to holiness, again, even to the point of martyrdom for Christ and his bride, the church. St. Padre Pio says, be firm in your resolution.

0: husband and wife once sought the truth so earnestly that they agreed to a mutual suicide pact if they could not find it. They did, and they went on to make marvelous intellectual contributions to society and to the church to which they converted. I'm Father Charles Connor, and this is The Church in Time. The husband and wife were Jacques and Raissa Maritain. Jacques Maritain came from an agnostic Parisian background. His wife Raissa was of Russian Jewish origin. Together, they came to the Catholic Church through the influence of Léon Blois. A priest friend introduced them to the philosophy of St. Thomas Aquinas, and perhaps more than any man of his age, Jacques Maritain adapted Thomistic philosophy to the modern age. They opened a center for the study of Thomism near the city of Paris, and many, many people came there to enrich themselves with Aquinas. Because of his support for the Free French, Charles de Gaulle named Jacques Maritain French ambassador to the Holy See. Afterwards, he contributed much to the intellectual life until his death at an advanced age. And this has been The Church in Time.
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2: Faith Matters. Hi, I'm Father Mitch Pacwa for Faith Matters. And one of the most important issues that matters to my faith is the identity of Jesus Christ. Who is Christ? I believe, as we say in the Creed, that Jesus Christ is God the Son, and that He is God from before all time. He is eternally God, and He is co-equal with the Father. That's what we believe in the Catholic Church. That's what we've always taught. And we've had lots of people over the centuries come up against it. One priest, in fact, was named Arius. He came from what we now call Egypt, and he would go around preaching that Jesus Christ was not God the Son, but He was a Son of God. And this is called the Arian heresy. And as a matter of fact, in the early church, they called Arius the arch heretic. Well, we still have people teaching a form of Arianism in our own society. These are people from the Kingdom Hall of the Jehovah's Witnesses, or the Watchtower Bible and Tract Society. And they try to convince us that Jesus Christ is the Archangel Michael. I'm going to take a look at some passages of Scripture. In fact, one of their favorite books, the Book of Revelation. And we're going to take a look and see what this book has to say about God and about Jesus Christ. Let's begin. Revelation chapter 1, verse 8 says, "I am the Alpha and the Omega, says the Lord God, who is, who was, and who is to come, the Almighty." Now, the reason that the Lord calls Himself the Alpha and the Omega is because Alpha is the first letter of the Greek alphabet. And as a matter of fact, that's where we get it, alphabet, because the second word is beta. And then the last letter of their alphabet is Omega, so that He is the Alpha and the Omega, the first and the last. And then, as a matter of fact, we see that John has a vision. And he sees one who has this golden girdle, and his eyes are like fire, and his hair is pure white, and he's in these white garments, and he's just shining, he's beautiful. And in 1:17, he says, "When I saw him, I fell at his feet as though dead. But he laid his right hand upon me, saying, 'Fear not, I am the first and the last.'" Now, this is clearly a vision of Jesus Christ. But sometimes they might say, no, you misunderstand the text. It's not Jesus, it's just God. And He's the first and last. All right, well, let's just try that again. Because in Revelation chapter 2, verse 8, "To the angel of the church in Smyrna write, the words of the first and the last, who died and came to life." Uh-oh, that has got to be Jesus Christ. Because we know God the Father did not die on the cross. God the Holy Spirit did not die on the cross. But it is Jesus Christ who died on the cross and who came to life. It is Christ who died and rose again. And He is calling Himself, again, the first and the last.

0: Now, God had said that he's the Lord God Almighty, who is the Alpha and the Omega. And that's what we saw back in chapter 1. And so that means the first and the last. But then here we see Jesus Christ, who died and rose again, saying he's the first and last. Isn't that a clue already that Jesus Christ is God? Well, they'll still say maybe, well, no, he's not the Alpha and the Omega. He's just the first and the last. All right, well, let's take a look some more at the book of Revelation, because this image is not something that is done. In Revelation 21, verse 6, he said to me, "It is done. I'm the Alpha and the Omega, the beginning and the end. To the thirsty I will give from the fountain of the water of life without payment." Now, this is God, Almighty God, saying he's the Alpha and the Omega and the beginning and the end. Well, they'll still say in the Jehovah's Witnesses Kingdom Hall, see, that's not exactly the same thing as the first and the last. Though, you know, beginning and end, first and last, are synonymous. It's a synonym for the same thing. So doesn't it sound to me that they're kind of straining a little bit? But then, we're still not done, because in chapter 22, clearly where Jesus Christ himself is speaking, Jesus our Lord says, "I am the Alpha and the Omega, the first and the last, the beginning and the end." Jesus Christ our Lord says that he is the Alpha and the Omega. And if they try to say, well, you know, that's not the beginning and the end, he's saying that he's also that, and he's the first and the last. And that to be the beginning and the end, the first and the last, the Alpha and the Omega, this is a quality of God. And as a result of being a quality of God that we see in the book of Revelation, God Almighty, who is, who was, and who is to come, we then have to believe that Jesus Christ is this Alpha and Omega, beginning and end, first and last. He is God, God Almighty. There can't be more than one first. If there are two firsts, one of them isn't first. If there are two ends, one of them isn't the end. If there are two beginnings, one really isn't the beginning. If there are two ends, one is not the end. But if Jesus Christ is one with God, as he himself says, that he says, "I and the Father am one." We are one. And because Jesus and the Father are one, they are both the beginning and the end, the Alpha and the Omega, the first and the last, God Almighty.
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3: You know, maybe we need to ask ourselves, do we really know Jesus? Maybe another way to ask that would be, how familiar are you with the Gospels? When I was living in D.C., I was on the plane taking a late flight home, sitting next to a young girl. She was probably 16, 17. I had my collar on and we got talking, and she said, somehow in the course of the conversation, she acknowledged that she was running away from home and was in the midst of an awful lot of difficulties that were going on. Her story seemed to be remarkably akin to the story of the prodigal son, which we just heard this past Sunday at Mass, huh? And so I started to speak a little bit about that with her. And I said, you sound a little bit like the younger son in the story of the prodigal son. And she looked at me like I was from Mars. And I said, are you not familiar with the story of the prodigal son? And she says, no. Never heard it. And I just looked at her and I says, oh my goodness, are you in for a wonderful evening?
4: This is Father Matthew. The month of September is dedicated to Our Lady of Sorrows. Let us pray. Hail Mary, full of grace, the Lord is with thee. Blessed art thou among women, and blessed is the fruit of thy womb, Jesus. Holy Mary, Mother of God, pray for us sinners, now and at the hour of our death. Amen.
5: Have you ever noticed that most people think that rules apply to others but not to themselves? They always consider themselves to be the exceptions. What ends up happening, however, is that everybody is exceptional so that the rules don't apply to anybody. The result is something worse than chaos. It's a loss of all the categories of respect and justice. G.K. Chesterton says that when the

0: exception has become the rule, that is the worst of all possible tyrannies. When the cardinal, formerly known as Ratzinger, gave his final homily before the papal conclave, he said, "We are living under the tyranny of relativism." What is relativism? It's when there are no rules, only exceptions. The man who was about to become pope was echoing Chesterton exactly.
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2: As a Catholic talk show host and speaker and author, I'm often asked, how should we pray? How do we pray? Really? It's up to you, and that's between you and the Lord. We have wonderful, wonderful formalized prayers in the Catholic faith, such as a rosary, the Lord's Prayer, novenas, but you can also just open up your heart and say, Lord, help, SOS. It's as simple as that. How you pray is really up to you. Ask the Lord how you should pray, and He'll answer you.
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4: A new report shows Planned Parenthood gave Democrat attorneys general a roadmap for targeting pro-lifers after the Supreme Court overturned Roe v. Wade. The 2022 memo urged state officials to attack crisis pregnancy centers, accusing them of spreading misinformation, using consumer alerts, pursuing legal action, and involving state laws designed to protect abortion facilities. According to documents obtained by the Daily Signal, several Democrat attorneys general immediately took action that very closely matched Planned Parenthood's recommendation. California sued, New Jersey issued alerts, and other states created abortion task forces and issued abortion-friendly legal guidance. Are state attorneys general really supposed to be carrying out the agenda of the abortion industry?
3: Join our Life Defenders team today. 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
8: 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Father Ricardo is a priest and parish pastor in the Archdiocese of Detroit. He also serves as a consultant to the Archdiocesan Department of Evangelism, Catechesis, and Schools. Father Ricardo completed his graduate studies at Sacred Heart Major Seminary in Detroit and the Gregorian University in Rome. He was ordained in 1996. This episode is entitled Fatherhood. Today's show is program number 860. And now here's Father John Ricardo. We hope you enjoy.
9: Topic that we thought we would address tonight in a particular way was fatherhood, and then specifically the mission and the task of fatherhood. I don't think any of us are oblivious to the fact that in the culture in which you and I are living right now, there's a crisis not just of manhood, but of fatherhood in particular. We don't have great images, oftentimes, of men or of fathers. And what we learn from sociology is that almost every fundamental crisis in the culture in which we're living is attributable to fatherhood in one way or another, whether it's bad grades, drug addiction, promiscuity. Your role as fathers, and my role as a spiritual father, is unique and irreplaceable. And I talk plenty to women, so it's not at all to denigrate the role of motherhood. It's key. We don't have good mothers and fathers. We're in a mess. But I want to focus on fathers tonight. And I want to begin by just paying honor to my own father. Scripture says great things about those who honor their fathers, that their prayers will be heard, that their sins will be forgiven, and on the day of need, God will help them. So I'm in need of all those things.

So I want to start by honoring my own father. My dad will be 82 this year. He is, without question, the greatest man I've ever known. I've been fortunate enough to meet the Pope, previous Pope, fortunate enough to meet some great men. I don't know anybody like my own dad. He's been married 56 years this coming August. He was, in his previous life, the chief executive officer of Chrysler before they merge. I'm not quite sure what they did with Daimler. So my dad was obviously rather successful. He came from nothing. He was the son of poor Italian immigrants, lived in upstate New York, fought in World War II. On the basis of fighting World War II, his older brother had enrolled him for the University of Michigan while my dad was still off in war. So by the time he got back from the war, he'd beat the GI Bill rush because his brother had already signed him up, so he was able to go to Michigan, which he never would have been able to afford otherwise. Went to Michigan, got a degree in economics, got his master's at Michigan as well, and then my dad had one interview in his whole life. Imagine that in this day and age. He said he was walking through the business school at Michigan one time, and I think it was Touche Ross who had an interviewer coming in, and there was one spot left on the sheet, and he put his name down. It was the last spot. So he got the last spot with the interviewer coming from Touche Ross, one of the big eights back then when there was just big eight. He got the job. The guy told him afterwards, "You were probably the least qualified of everybody that we interviewed, but you looked hungry, so we hired you." And he was hungry because he wanted to get married to my mom, so he needed a job. So he got that job. By virtue of that job, he ended up working at Touche and then ended up moving to Chrysler. And once he was in Chrysler, then he worked his way up and ended up running the whole thing. I can't tell you, as a young man growing up, what an impact that made on me. Because my dad is, more than anything, a man of faith. So he loves the Lord. He goes to Mass every morning. He has for as long as I've been alive, and I'll be 41 in a couple of weeks. He reads Scripture every day, and he prays every day. And I saw that as a boy growing up. So many people grow up, especially young boys, they can tend to grow up with this image that faith is for those who don't have it all. Faith is a crutch. Faith is for those who are weak. Here was the most successful man I knew, whose salary was getting published in the paper every year, every night on his knees before he went to bed, every morning going to Mass, and every night being home for dinner. And all those things made a remarkable impression on me. I'm the youngest of his kids. I have some of his traits, which means we clashed a bit when I was younger, like many of us did with our fathers, I'm sure. I told him at one point, "I will never be like you." When I was in high school, he never asked me what I wanted to do or where I wanted to go, and I hated everything he was involved in at the time. I didn't want any of that, so I was always telling him, "I'm going to be a sports broadcaster. I want to be a journalist because I love sports." And he said, "That's fine. You do whatever you want." I remember one time being in my parents' basement when I was junior, senior in high school, and my girlfriend and I at the time, we found my dad's yearbooks from high school, and we're flipping through, and there he is, John Ricardo, and, you know, he's graduating. What's he going to do? He wants to be a sports journalist. I thought, "You son of a gun." He just never told me. He's like, "Oh, that's great. That's a good profession. You'll love it." Never said, "Oh, I wanted to do that." So I only wish, in retrospect now, that I had wanted to be more like him, because if I can be 1% of my father, I will be a great man. So thank you, Father, for the gift of my own dad. What he taught me was a real man has faith, and I can't possibly emphasize that enough tonight for all of us, especially for you who are fathers who have kids at home still. A real man has faith, and he's never ashamed of it. Don't ever, ever be afraid of being a disciple of the eternal Son of God. Ever. We got people who, tomorrow night, some of us are going to go watch a basketball game. We're going to see folks with fake afros and faces painted and banners, and people are going to go hoarse. They'd never think to be proud of being Christian. What a tragedy. That's a game. I love sports. It's a game. It means nothing. This means everything. There is no one who will play as significant a role in your children's lives as you. And God has made an incredible investment in you, who are fathers, and said, "These are my children, Ben. Together with your wife, take care of them. Teach them about me. Make known to them who I am, and prepare them to go out into the world." What a great task you've been given.
And what a tremendous gesture of not only generosity that God has made, but also a great gesture of trust, we might be able to say, that God has made in you. Some of us were at the men's conference, I know, this year down at Callahan Hall. Senator Rick Santorum was down there. He didn't tell this story, but I heard him tell it once before. He was at the Vatican, gosh, I don't know, maybe 4, 5, 6 years ago, and was meeting Pope John Paul II at the time, and he's there with his children, and someone introduced him and said, you know, Your Holiness, this is Senator Rick Santorum from the United States of America. And the Holy Father looks at him and says, you are a very important man. And the senator says, thanks, Your Holiness. But he says, no, you are a very important man. The senator just kind of looks a little sheepish. And then the Pope points to the family that was there with him. And he says, you are a father. I could care less that you're a senator. You're a father. Be a father well. So what I've done tonight is I want to give you a couple of scripture passages just to kind of take home and to reflect on. That's why I gave you the handout. The references are written down there. There's maybe 6, 7 from the Old Testament and 10 from the New Testament. The reason I give these to you is because, as Mike said, next week I'll be 10 years a priest. Now, how the heck do you know what a priest does? How does somebody learn that? Or analogy here for us, how do you know what a father does? The only way I can know that is, first of all, I have to know who a father is. Once I know who a father is, then the action flows from that. Then I know what a father does. Once I know who he is, then I know how he behaves. We don't have a lot of great models, as I said, of fatherhood, and there's only one father anyway. All fatherhood comes from God. We just participate in his fatherhood, but he's the only real father. So in giving you these passages to reflect on, and some of them I've made bold just because I think they're worth our reflection in a particular way, we have got to be men who read Scripture, huh? Got to be. Just do a simple analysis of your week. Start Friday and go through next Thursday. Log out how much time you spend every day reading Scripture. Add it up during the week. Compare that with how much time you spend listening to the radio, watching TV, looking on the internet. And for most guys, it's like 100 to 1. So it's no wonder that we're confused on so many things. I mean, Scripture is not some antiquated book. This is God's revelation to you and me today. Huh? Every time I open it up, He wants to talk to me. He wants to reveal Himself to me. He wants to make Himself known. He wants to fill me with truth so that I can learn who He is, who I am, what I'm supposed to do, why I'm here, where I'm going, how to get there. 3 of the most basic questions that there are. We've got to be men who read Scripture. You don't have a Scripture study going on here in the parish? Get one going. Get one going for men, because men read Scripture in a particular way. It's great to do couples Bible studies too. Fantastic. But sometimes men can get intimidated when they're reading Scripture with women, because women are almost more innately able to pray. I find that all the time, you know, in relationships and try to get couples to pray together, and the woman, she can just often just pray right out loud, and it's beautiful, and it's just flowing. The guy's sitting there going, bless us, O Lord, and these are the gifts which we're about to... It just seems to flow easier for our sisters oftentimes. You know, we don't know how to quite come so spontaneously. So you got to read Scripture. And I've given you a couple of passages just to reflect on, because these passages reveal to us in a particular way who the Father is. There's 3 passages that I highlight. 1 from the Old Testament, 2 from the New. The Old Testament passage is Psalm 103, where the psalmist says, as a father has compassion on his children, so the Lord has compassion on us. So the Father is compassionate. It's one of the things He does, and He is. That not only tells us about our relationship going to Him as His sons, it's also meant to reveal something about our relationship with our own children. We're supposed to be compassionate. The other 2 passages are from the New Testament, Luke chapter 11, verses 5 to 13, which is the story of the guy who's locked his house, and he's got a friend who comes to the house and pounds on the door because he's got friends who've come over and need some food, and he knows the guy who's got the house has got some food, and the guy's saying, go to bed, I'm asleep, I'm not opening the door for you. The guy keeps pounding on the door, and Jesus says, the guy's not going to open up the door because of friendship, but he is going to open up the door because he's going to get you to stop knocking. So if nothing else, just to get you out of my hair, I'm going to open up the door, here's some food, give it to your friends, go home. He says, if you do that, if that's what you're like, you give good gifts, then imagine what the Father's like, who loves to give gifts. That's what He does. He just loves to give. Everything you and I have is a gift. You didn't earn it.
I didn't earn it. He just freely gave it.

It's all from Him. Whatever gifts or talents that you have are from Him. Our task now is to, one, thank Him for it, and then to use them in a way that glorifies Him, and not to bury Him, which is a challenge for many of us, huh? Second passage that I highlight from the New Testament is Luke 15, which is often referred to as the story of the prodigal son. It's really the story of the prodigal father. As much as anything there, Jesus is revealing to us the identity of our Father. We know the story well. The younger son says to Him, "Father, give me my share of the inheritance." Which means what? I wish you were dead, right? Can you imagine me going to my dad, saying, "Dad, I'd like my inheritance now." In other words, can you hurry up and just go home? Who you are doesn't mean anything to me. I want the money. That's what this kid says to his father. "Father, give me my share of the inheritance. Dad, I wish you were dead." If your son said that to you, you would smite him. If I was a dad and my son said that to me, I would smite him. The father says, "Here, take it." And he goes and wastes it all. Good Jewish boy leaves the Jewish town, goes to a foreign land. This is like a good Jewish boy going into Palestinian territory, taking all the Jewish money, spending it in the Palestinian territory, helping their economy, making his own hometown's economy suffer. We can identify with that a little bit right now in our economy, huh? Runs out of everything, has nowhere to go. So what's he do? He ends up feeding what? Pigs. This is a Jewish boy. Jews don't eat pork. This is the epitome of failure. Here's a young boy, or however old he is, now reduced to feeding an animal he can't eat. You can't blow it worse than this. This guy has royally blown it. I'm feeding an animal I can't even eat. Which finally brings him to his senses. And so at a certain point, it dawns on him, how many of my father's hired hands have it better off than me? I'm going home. And I'm going to tell him, you know what, I'm really sorry. Make me one of the servants. So he decides to do this, turns around, starts walking home. And what does Jesus tell us in the story? Jesus tells us that when the boy was still a long way off, his father sees him. Which first of all tells you that father's got this big picture window in his living room, the way some of you guys do. And so every day, somehow the father is sitting there doing this, looking out the window, wondering if today is the day my son is coming home. He hasn't written him off. He hasn't cursed him. He's waiting. And then the moment he sees him, Jesus says, the father runs to him, which doesn't sound like much of a significant detail, perhaps, to us, until you understand that in the first century, in Middle Eastern times, men didn't run. Not educated, wealthy men. Poor people run, slaves run, and children run. Men don't run. This man, who is your father and mine, runs the moment he sees us come to our senses and begin to make a move towards home. Now, why does he do that? He does that because there's the father's home up there. Back here, here's the kid walking into town, and you guys are the townspeople. Now, this is a village, for crying out loud. You just got a set of people in the village. And word begins to mount that, hey, Junior's coming home. So Junior starts walking towards his father's house down Main Street. But remember, Junior hasn't just insulted his dad. He's insulted every one of you because he's taken your money and spent it on your enemy. And now he's going to walk back through town. And you guys are going to make him run the gauntlet, which is what they did. So not only is the dad, presumably, going to beat the living daylights out of him for having shamed him, but all the townspeople are going to let him know just how offended they are by what he's done. And they're going to start to throw rocks at him. They're going to start to kick him. They're going to start to beat him. But the father runs from his house to his son and embraces him, Jesus says, as if to say, if you're going to hit my son, you got to hit me. And they won't do that. And that's exactly what Jesus has done for us. He's taken all the blows that were due us up there so that we can come home. That's your father. That's what a real father does. So in order for us to learn fatherhood, then, the easiest way to begin is by opening up Revelation, where God can reveal to us who He is as Father. As we come to know who He is, then we can learn not only our identity as His sons and receive the great love that He has for us, because He didn't do that for some little boy 2,000 years ago in the Holy Land. That's what He does for you and me every time we walk into confession. But it also tells us what we're supposed to be as men. That's what men do.

One of my favorite words is the word meek. I talk about it a fair amount with the guys in our parish, but Jesus uses one word in all of Scripture to describe his character. Only one. It's meek, which isn't exactly a real manly sounding word. It sounds like doormat, milquetoast, pushover, whatever. But it clearly can't mean that because Jesus is no doormat. No, he makes a cord of whips. He calls the Pharisees whitewashed tombs and brood of vipers. Gentle Jesus, meek and whatever, never existed. Jesus is of a completely different kind than the caricature that we portray him with. He's not walking around speaking in an English accent, very effeminate. This is a man's man. He's a stonemason. That's what he is. That's what the Greek word tells us. He's not so much a carpenter as he's someone who builds with stone. He is, in the vernacular, rather cut. If God's going to become man, he's going to have a pretty decent body, okay? Jesus is not gentle in the way that we think of gentle. He is gentle, but not in the way that we think of gentle. So what does meek mean? There are a number of different meanings for it, but the best meaning I know of the word meek is actually a technical word for breaking a wild horse. You got this incredible stallion, you know? It's just sheer power. It's useless because it's wild. You can't do anything with it, so you got to break it. So I come over one day, and you come up to me, and you go, "Hey, John, I just meeked the horse," which tells me now you've harnessed everything. It's still got all its power, but now I can use it. I can plow with it. I can ride it. I can race it. I can use it to carry things. So one of the best descriptions of meek I've ever heard is strength under control. It is the word for men. Strength under control. God doesn't want to break us in the sense of getting rid of all the strength that he's given us, but it's got to get harnessed, because if you're like me, it goes haywire every once in a while. Put a basketball in my hands, and it can be ugly. Not because I'll shoot poorly, but because my elbow might hit you. That's how we are. We just get a little haywire sometimes. We got to get broken. We got to get harnessed. We got to get put together. Jesus is that way, and he's trying to teach us as men and as fathers to be meeked. We want to be strong with our kids. It's got to be under control. Talk about that more in a second. That's why I give you the passages. Can't encourage us enough to pray with those. At the end, I'll give us a couple of exercises that maybe we can do with them. The main thing I want to do tonight is I want to unpack for you one of the greatest texts I've ever seen written about fatherhood from a document that Pope John Paul II wrote, a letter. The letter is on the role of the Christian family in the modern world, which is known by the Latin title, Familiaris Consortio. So this is paragraph 25 in that letter. Papal documents are always known by their Latin titles, which is just the first couple words of the document or the letter translated into Latin, because it's originally written in Latin. This is incredibly rich. I just want to read it, and I just want to pull out a couple things for our reflection, and then we can take some time to discuss it. Authentic conjugal love presupposes and requires that a man have profound respect for the equal dignity of his wife. With his wife, a man should live a very special form of friendship. As for the Christian, he is called upon to develop a new attitude of love, manifesting towards his wife a charity that is both gentle and strong, like that which Christ has for the church. That's the meekness. Love for his wife as mother of their children and love for the children themselves are for man the natural way of understanding and fulfilling his own fatherhood. Above all, where social and cultural conditions so easily encourage a father to be less concerned with his family, or at any rate, less involved in the work of education, efforts must be made to restore socially the conviction that the place and task of the father in and for the family is of unique and irreplaceable importance. Goes without saying that the task of the mother is of unique and irreplaceable importance as well. But we live in a culture right now which has reduced fatherhood to being merely biological. That's not fatherhood. As experience teaches, the absence of a father causes psychological and moral imbalance and notable difficulties in family relationships, as does, in contrary circumstances, the oppressive presence of a father, especially where there still prevails the phenomenon of machismo, or a wrong superiority of male prerogatives, which humiliates women and inhibits the development of healthy family relationships.
As one psychologist who's written much on this says, you basically have two extremes being put forward to men right now. You have Mr. Macho here who can kick your tail at the bar after the game. That's one extreme. The other extreme is you have Wimpo Man, who, as he says, he's fun to go shopping with, but can't make a decision to save his life. So those are the two extremes being put forward for many young men. It can be one extreme or the other. Now, the model that we follow is Christ, gentle and strong, meeked. Men who understand and respect the dignity of women, who don't talk about women as carelessly as this culture talks about women, who don't degrade women the way this culture degrades women. In revealing and reliving on earth the very fatherhood of God, a man is called upon to ensure the harmonious and united development of all the members of the family. He will perform this task by exercising generous responsibility for the life conceived under the heart of the mother, by a more solicitous commitment to education, a task he shares with his wife. He shares with his wife, not that he hands over to his wife and expects her to do. By work which is never a cause for division in the family, but promotes its unity and stability. Does your work promote unity and stability? And by means of the witness he gives of an adult Christian life, which effectively introduces the children into the living experience of Christ and the church. This is an incredible passage, and if you guys are having a difficulty in prayer right now, I can't encourage you enough to just take this and go pray with it. And I want to break it open just a little bit for us so that we can begin to unpack it, and then hopefully that'll give us some opportunity for some fruitful discussion. Starting point of fatherhood that the Pope's talking about here is what? A profound respect and dignity for his wife. The greatest gift a father can give to his children is to make clear that he loves their mother. That's the greatest gift. Even more important than for them to know that he loves them, they need to know he loves her. Then they feel safe. We've all experienced divorce in different ways. Some of us have gone through the trauma of divorce. Some of us have got it in brothers and sisters. Some of us have it in our own parents. We know the experience, especially if we were younger when it happened, of not feeling safe. I can still remember my parents, 56 years, you know, thanks be to God. But I remember as a young boy at one time hearing my mom and dad argue very loudly. I heard them argue, but I never heard them go through this. And it was clear something significant had happened. And I remember just panicking. And I was like 15 at the time, thinking, oh my gosh, it's going to happen to us. And just feeling like the ground beneath me began to crumble and to shake. Profound respect and dignity for his wife. And again, in the culture in which you and I are living, can't reiterate enough how much you and I have to do everything we can, perhaps especially at work, to teach our brothers how a real man talks about, first of all, his wife, and then second of all, about women. Women are not things. God did not make them for our amusement. They're not here for my enjoyment and my pleasure. They're his daughters, whom he loves, whom he delights in greatly. When we read the beginning of the creation of man and woman in Genesis, we see after God forms man and then he forms woman, he puts man into a sleep and then he presents the woman to her. The imagery there is like a good Jewish father presenting his daughter to a man, saying, here he is, this is my daughter. You love her because she's my pride and joy. How desperately we're in need of that in the culture in which you and I are living, where we are regularly assaulted with horrific and degrading images of women, and they're just a click of the mouse away. Second thing I want to emphasize, the role of the father, the Pope says, in the home and in the education of children. I remember Mike Timmis, who was speaking at the men's conference. He's one of the founders and team leaders of the men's conference in the Archdiocese of Detroit as well, and he spoke at the first conference in a particular way about what he calls the myth of quality time. This is another extremely successful man who almost lost relationships with his children, did lose a relationship with his children for some time because he was never home. The myth of quality time. There is no such thing as quality time. You must be present. Just like the Lord's saying to me, you got to stop giving talks. You must be there. They need to know you're there for them. It's great you got all these other gifts and talents. That's fine. But that's not what I'm asking you to do right now. What I'm asking you to do right now is to be a father. When the day comes and they're no longer in the home,
then you can do whatever else. Right now, your first priority has to be that marriage and those

children. So for those of us who've got kids still at home, we got to be careful not to buy into this myth of quality time. Some of us might know there's a kind of a contemporary Christian group. I don't listen to a lot of contemporary Christian music because I'm usually listening to U2 all the time, as Mike said. But there's a group called Casting Crowns. They got some great stuff, and they have this wonderful song called The American Dream. It's all about the experience of a man who keeps telling himself over and over again, hey, you know what? I'm going to have time for you. Don't worry. The image that they use is he's building his house, but he's building on sand. And the wind and the rain and the waves are going to pound it, and it's going to get washed away. And the American dream, they say in the song, is beginning to seem more and more like a nightmare because it's creating rivals to the things which must be first in our life: God, family, and then everything else. It's a great song. It's also some great lyrics for reflection. So be present, huh? And the role of education is key, and I'm going to say more about that in just a second. But the crux of the task and the mission of fatherhood, according to the Pope, is what? The task of fatherhood, according to the Pope, is what? To relive and reveal on earth the very fatherhood of God. Hear that, guys. To reveal and to relive on earth the very fatherhood of God. You want a task? You just got one. Talk about a great task. To somehow, by your life, by your patience, your kindness, your love, your compassion, your strength, your discipline, all those things, to make present somehow to your children the fatherhood of God. The greatest compliment you can ever get from your children was one I was able to give to my dad shortly before I moved away and lived abroad for 4 years and wasn't sure if I was ever going to see him, so I wanted to make sure that I could tell him everything before I went. And I remember just writing a letter to him saying, Dad, you have given me an example of who God is. You've shown me who God is by your love for me. I know no higher compliment a son or a daughter can pay to you who are fathers. You have helped me know God. That's your task. How does that happen? Pope outlines 4 ways. The first is by what he calls exercising generous responsibility for the children. What does that mean? I remember when I was still in the seminary, a priest telling me, he was my spiritual director at the time, saying, as a priest, one of the most important things that you're going to do is you're going to have to find something good in people. And then when you find it, you pull it out and you hold it up in front of them. Because most people, despite all the facades that we put up about being great guys and we're really in control of our lives, most people really don't know that. Most people deep down are a little bit concerned that when I stand in front of the Lord, it might be a bit awkward. And I'm not sure how much goodness is really in me. It's kind of like the magic trick. You know, you pull the coin out from behind the ear and you go, hey, look what I found in your ear, John. So when you see good in somebody, you told me, you pull it out and you say, hey, John, you got this in you. And it's great. And I just want you to know that. That's what a father does, especially with younger children still at home. They need to hear from you every single day some way in which they're honored. You need to be about the work of honoring them and of helping them know the good things that are in them. They hear the discipline a lot. Quiet, don't talk back to your mother like that. Don't make me tell you twice to go upstairs, whatever it might be. But they need to hear us say, whether we're tucking them in at night or whatever we might do, or whether we're a grandfather, you know, over visiting the grandkids. Hey, you know what? You are so kind to your brother. And I see that. And I just want to tell you, it's great. Or the way you helped mom today, that was fantastic. I just want to really thank you for that. Whatever it might be, we have to find a way every day. That's what a father does. He builds up. We got to build up. Again, we're living in a culture which so often tears down. But God didn't give us the gift of speech to tear down. He gave us the gift of speech to build up, to edify, to encourage. We got to be men who encourage, especially our children and our grandchildren. So find a way. Ask God. You know, when you're coming home from work, you know, and you got the radio on, and you listen to some inane conversation on one of the sports talk radios that's totally useless. I mean, how many times can we possibly talk about whether or not Rashid should have said what he said? So turn it off and just ask the Lord, Lord, show me something I can do tonight on the way home, something I can say to my son. What is it I really need to honor him for? Or help me to see where he's down, where he needs to get encouraged. And then create an opportunity for me to do that and to build them up. That's what we got to do as fathers. That's the

First of the four ways. Second of the four ways, a more solicitous commitment to education, which is to say religious education, huh? The greatest gift, guys, that you can hand on to your kids, you who've got children still at home, is the gift of faith. If you teach them how to throw a curveball, how to shoot a free throw, how to change a tire, how to caulk, how to do whatever, that's great. But if you don't teach them faith, then you failed. You failed. Fatherhood is about handing on the faith. Faith is not about opinion. Faith is about the truth that God loves us so much He sent His Son to do that. And I got nothing better I can give my kids than to introduce them into a relationship with that God. By them seeing me pray, whether it's saying grace at meals, whether we're at home or out in a restaurant, by it's me praying with them at night, by it's letting them see me read scripture, being faithful to mass attendance. I would presume all of us who come out on a Thursday night at a parish are faithful to mass attendance, but maybe some of us aren't. Gotta go to mass. Dad doesn't go to mass. The son's not going to mass. Dad doesn't go. Why do I have to go? And as a pastor, for some reason, I don't know why this happens, but somehow dads didn't hear that question I asked them when they brought their kids to the font for baptism. They presented their child. I said, what name have you given to your child? Sil says, Adam. I said, and what do you ask of God's church for Adam? And he said, baptism. And I said, in presenting your child for baptism, you are asking to have your child baptized in the faith, and you are accepting the responsibility of raising and educating him in the faith. Do you clearly understand what you are undertaking? And he said, yes. Well, he either meant that or he didn't. So for all of us, if I say yes, then that means I clearly understand what I'm undertaking. And I have to present my children here every week by my own faithful example, not only of being here, but of actually opening up the hymnal. He hears me sing at U of M Stadium or in East Lansing or at Notre Dame, for crying out loud, let him hear me sing here. Reciting the mass parts, whatever it is. Just, again, teaching your children that normal people have faith. It's the odd people who don't. Normal people have faith. And the father's role, especially for his son, is irreplaceable in that. Third of the Pope's four ways, and this, I think, is perhaps the toughest, by a work that promotes stability and unity in the family instead of division. That's hard. And it's hard for lots of reasons, not least of which, I think, is because I don't know that our sisters appreciate as much as they should, but we don't appreciate as much as we should some of the things that they do very well. That work for most men is a way to be generative. It's a way to be creative. It's not something that I merely do for money, hopefully. It's something I really love. I love the work. I enjoy it. I find it life-giving. It's not a mere means to an end. I'm not sure, oftentimes, that all of the wives understand that. Some of them do. Not all of them do. But while that's true, we have to be careful that we don't let it become a cause of division or instability. That's that razor's edge, which I think, as long as we're just regularly praying, and I don't envy you guys, this is why priests don't marry. I mean, for crying out loud, there's no way priests can marry and do this well. I got 10,000 kids in the parish, and I work, I don't know, 80 hours. Who am I going to have time for at home? You got the kids that you got, and that's enough to keep you occupied. It's a challenge already to do this well. So this is one of those things that you just have to really be honest and open with the Lord and praying with, saying, Lord, help me, first of all, to be open to you correcting me if my work's a cause of division. You know, are my hours too long? Whatever it might be. Because this I'm convinced of in doing marriage counseling. The glue in marriage is when the wife feels safe. When I know my husband loves me more than anything except for God, it's just glue. When that's not there, it's a little shaky, if not a lot shaky. And work is one of those issues that becomes the most practical in that, huh? Lastly, last of the four ways, the witness of an adult Christian life to the kids. And we said something about this with education above, but what do you do with your free time, huh? What do you do for entertainment? Because if you got young kids at home, you know this, they mimic you. Dad's on a computer all day, they're on a computer all day. Dad watches that show, they watch that show. Dad talks like that,
They talk like that. Why wouldn't they? My dad does it. So is my witness the witness of an authentic adult Christian man? Or have I kind of bought into the culture in which I'm living and I'm revealing that world as opposed to the very fatherhood of God which I'm supposed to be reliving, huh? All right, five quick practical things to do and then we can just take whatever questions we might have or thoughts. First thing, and I mean this in all sincerity, when you pray, ask Jesus to know the Father. So many people don't know him. Ask Jesus to make known who the Father is to you. I have a friend of mine, he's now dead, one of my best friends, a priest who died this past December, and he was fond of saying, in his opinion, that every priest has one homily. I think he's right. Sooner or later, we all get back to the same point in what we say. Jesus, who's the only priest, also had one homily, and his one homily was the Father. That's all he came to do, was to make known the Father. He loves to make him known. So when you come to pray, especially if you come to pray in the presence of the Blessed Sacrament, just say, Lord, I need to know the Father. Those are the last words of Pope John Paul II before he died. It is time to go to the Father's house. That's what he was longing for. I just want to go to the Father's house. I want to see the Father. I want to know him. How many of us as boys growing up, huh? That's what I wanted to know. I wanted to know my father was proud of me. When I knew my dad was well pleased and was proud of me, I was a happy kid. I'm still that way now. I will be forever. I want my earthly dad to be proud of me. That comes because I know him. We need to know the Father of our Lord Jesus. And the best way you can be a good father, I think, just like the best way I can be a good father spiritually, is first of all to understand what it means to be a son in relationship with God our Father. When God makes himself known as Father, then I get a better understanding of what it means for me to be a father. Second practical thing. Love your wife. It's the only command in this beautiful text in Ephesians 5 about marriage, which oftentimes the women in church, they get really annoyed at, their hair sticks up, you know, where it says, wives, submit to your husbands as the church submits to Christ. That's not a command. The only command in the whole text is given to you, who are husbands. And the command, which is issued three times, is you must love your wife. You must love her. How? As Christ loves the church. How did Christ love the church? He handed himself over for her. That's a pretty graphic image. If I'm married, I must love my wife. That doesn't have anything to do with feelings. It has everything to do with my will and the decisions that I make. Third thing, practically, huh? Be a model of prayer for your kids. Let them see you pray. I am so annoyed by the fact that men are embarrassed about God. We act like idiots when it comes to sports, many of us, huh? And all of a sudden, God comes up and we hang our head and we get embarrassed. Yeah, I'm a Christian. I believe in Jesus. Don't laugh at me. He made the universe, for crying out loud. What in the world would I be embarrassed for? Great opportunity right now. The Da Vinci Code's coming out, huh? Jesus is getting talked about everywhere. It's great. Talk about him. Help the people who are asking all the questions to know who he really is. But at home, those of you who still got kids at home, be a model of prayer. Even something as simple as being on your knees before you go to bed. You don't pray so that your kids will see it, but you do. I pray an hour every morning. I do it in the church. I don't do it so that the parish knows that I pray, but I do. They need to know I pray. If I don't pray, what good am I to them? Why would they possibly come to me if they don't think I'm a man of prayer? So I want them to know I pray. I'm not advertising it, just like I'm not saying to you, you advertise it, but your kids need to see you pray. Not only tells them that you do, but it shows them that they should be right now praying. Fourth, be instrumental in handing on the faith. It's not the wife's task or the mother's task to teach the children the faith. In fact, in the Old Testament, it's only the father's task. It's the father who introduces the child into the faith. Somehow we've handed that off. Thought that that's not a man's role. No, it has to be our role, together with our wives. Together with your wives. Be instrumental in handing on the faith. And then lastly, as I alluded to earlier, mentioned, find a way every day to encourage your kids and your wife. I got a good friend of mine whose first wife died
pretty tragically, and he realized

after she died how much he had taken her for granted. And as we all do when we lose loved ones, you know, you sit back and you go, oh, I had so many opportunities to tell you how much you meant to me, and I just presumed I was going to have all those, and now they're gone. He got a chance to remarry, thanks be to God. And he made a commitment to himself on the day he married that every single day he would do something to let his wife know that he didn't take her for granted. Every day. One day it'd be flowers, the next day a card, some days he'd just show up at work on her lunch hour. You know, we'd have something at home for whatever. So that she always knew he wasn't taking her for granted. That's a great man and a smart man. And unfortunately, it took a tragedy, like it often does for us, to wake him up to that. Don't let a tragedy be the cause of it. So again, when we're coming home from work, if you got a long commute, and you probably do if you drive anywhere in Michigan right now, make some time with it. Ask the Lord to put on your heart, Lord, show me something I can do to honor my wife today. You know, to really build her up. Because that's going to help the kids as they see that. And then show me something I can do to build up the kids. And if we do that, we do all these things, and then we're going to be doing exactly what the Pope said fatherhood's about, which is reliving and revealing on earth the very fatherhood of God. All right, your turn. What do you do when you wake up to the reality of faith and whatnot after the kids have gone? And it's harder even when they're home and you go through a conversion, which is where some of us are too. It's like, man, I spent the first 12 years of my kid's life living one way, and now all of a sudden I'm going a completely different way, and my kid's looking at me going, what happened to you? I think the first thing is to realize no one's done this perfectly. No one. And thanks be to God, while the Father's role is unique and irreplaceable, God can compensate for all of my failure and all of anybody's failure. He's the most amazing networker who just brings people into lives to help compensate. One of the great arts that we've lost is letter writing. I don't hold on to emails. I save some in case somebody sues me, and I do. But I don't hold on to them. You know, it's not like I got them folded in a book. They're on a file. That's where they are. But I hold on to my letters, and I specifically hold on to letters from my mom and my dad. My dad's letters, because he doesn't write as much, are priceless to me. And I think that's a great thing for us to do as dads. You don't know how it's going to get received, maybe. For some of us in that situation, one of the great things to do, I think, is you just come in front of the Blessed Sacrament and you just start to write. You say, Lord, I want to write a letter to my son or my daughter. And you just kind of pour out whatever. And you write it in the presence of the Lord there. And then you put it away for a couple of days. And then you go back and you read it again, maybe in the presence of the Eucharist or at home. And you go, no, is that what I want to say? We can't let the past define us. So long as I got today, I got hope. Not only for my relationship with God, but my relationship with others. So long as I'm alive, I got hope. And I think letter writing in a particular way is really powerful. You know, a child can have it. I got text in front of me. When I'm in the midst of a discussion, it might get heated. I might not hear it. But now I got the words. And most people don't just take a letter and pitch it. They hold on to it. You know, they put it over there and they go, wow, Dad wrote a letter. Wow. I didn't know Dad could print. I think as they spend time with it, it softens hearts, particularly where hearts might need to get softened. So on our end, we just trust that God is still at work. That's one of the texts here that I gave you from Jesus' words in the Gospel of John, where he says, my Father is always at work. The work that he's doing is bringing us to himself, and so am I, Jesus says. So we can trust that, you know, even as he's moving your heart right now, or our hearts, whose kids might be gone, so he's also preparing their hearts to receive whatever it is that we might want or need to say to help heal relationships. God loves to heal relationships between fathers and their children. He loves it. In fact, it's one of the signs of the Messianic era, is that the hearts of their fathers will be turned to their children, and vice versa. So I have great hope. Any other thoughts? What should fathers expect from their wives and their children to show their gratitude? They should expect much, but I think one of the things that the Scriptures is trying to teach us is that there's a particular initiative that belongs to both the husband as well as to the father. For example, that text in Ephesians 5, the initiative belongs to the man. The command is you must love your wife as Christ loves the church. Now, to that, we're the church, he's looking for a response. And we respond by giving our lives and trusting ourselves to him. So the response that Scripture is envisioning in a very analogous way is that the wife responds by

0: Well, I think if you know there's going to be rebelliousness or whatnot in kids and grandkids and whatnot, we were, so they're going to be. So we expect that. But I think if we do our task of trying as best we can, starting now, forget what's in the past, huh? To, Lord, help me to make known the fatherhood of God or your fatherhood, then that honor comes and that entrusting comes because they feel safe and they know they're loved. Even in the catechism, you know, when it's talking about the fourth commandment and to honor your mother and your father, catechism makes it really clear this is no one-sided relationship here. The father and the mother have to do something. They have to love in a particular way. The children, first of all, respond to their parents because they've given me life. That's why I honor you, and I honor them. As I honor my parents, I tend to honor God. That's why it's an incredibly important relationship. But the parents, too, need to be about the work of loving their kids and showing forth as much as they can who he is. I think it varies. How do you deal with the constant assault that comes through television? Turn it off. As regards the internet, if you got kids, I think you're just stupid if you let them have a computer in their room because they can do anything. And if I was a kid and I had a computer in my room, I would. I would do anything. I would get away with as much as I possibly could. I mean, there's just too much there to get in trouble with. So if you got kids at home, I think you have your computer in a living room or in a public place where they can't get into it or they can't get into trouble in ways that you know they could get into trouble. So I think as regards television and whatnot, I mean, you know, Dr. Ray Guarendi talks an awful lot. Some of us probably hear him on Catholic radio. And you just set parameters as to how much TV can be watched. And at a certain point, it just has to go off. And I think by our own example of how much we watch, we set examples. You know, we model behavior. If I walk in the door and I turn on the flicker and I just plop down and eat dinner watching the television, as opposed to taking that time to be with the family or whatnot, I'm communicating a message, you know. You have to make those decisions for each household and whatnot, but man, some guidelines I wouldn't play with. I wouldn't let a kid have a TV or a computer in their own room beneath a certain age, and they'll never come out. And it's terrible. It's antisocial. They're going to have no capacity to relate with people. My gosh, when we were kids, you know, what were we doing? I was outside all night long until the bell rang. You know, my mom said you had to come home. I didn't want to be inside. I wanted to be outside playing. Now kids don't oftentimes, so...
1: A man with tears in his eyes stood up, clutching the pew back just ahead of him for support. He shared about the truth of Father John's and our Holy Father's words. He talked about losing his wife and family because he was so busy running two companies, and of his personal religious conversion and the years and effort it took to regain his family.
0: We came tonight to hear you say that. That's why we came. Thank you for sharing that. What will I see at the end? You could be the flawless dad, and your kid could turn out to be an axe murderer. I mean, really. We all got freedom, huh? We can do whatever, no matter if my family life growing up was perfect. That's not going to mean anything. But what it will mean for us, and what you're getting back now, which is great, and what I experience in my own life, is now I know I'm living with integrity. That's what I know. And as a man, that's the worst feeling in the world, I'm convinced, as a man, is knowing I am not living with integrity. I've just sold out, I've bailed, I've played a coward in whatever way, moral way, physical way, whatever it is. But when you can own up now and say, I did those things, I'm trying to address them, and now I can go to bed, and everything may not be the way it should be. We still may be reaping the fruit of some of the things that we did. But you know what? There's a peace that comes from today. I'm trying to live my life with integrity. And that's a great thing. That's what men want, I think. That's the fear of being mediocre that we have. You know, I am so afraid of being mediocre, and I'm so convicted when I am. Thanks for giving us that. Probably as good a way as any to end, I'm saying.
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3: Hello, brothers and sisters. This is Jim and Joy Pinto sharing with you about marriage and God's plan. Can there be anything more important or fundamental to marriage than prayer? God is looking for people who do not simply speak about

0: about prayer or teach about prayer, but who actually pray. The Word of God teaches us that we are to be at one with one another, lest our prayers be hindered. And so prayer is of the essence. Prayer is that place where we connect with God and where we say to one another in our marriage and in our families that He's essential to what we're doing. We must make time to pray without compromise.
1: In our marriage, there's three people in this marriage. It's Jim, it's Joy, and it's Jesus. We wouldn't be married for 32 years if we did not, every single day, pray. We pray in the morning, and we pray at night. We have done premarital counseling, we have done marriage counseling, and I'm always amazed at how people are not praying with their spouse. It is a power. There's so much power in prayer that we have over each other and for our children, and God shows up and does miracles.
0: You know, there are various forms of prayer, whether it's the rosary or chaplet of divine mercy or some sort of devotions that you're doing. We've done all sorts of prayer. But the key thing, again, is that you pray. It just might be for a moment at the beginning of the day and at the close of the day, but it so washes you and delivers the couple from, yes, I believe even demonic power, and it just fortifies the marriage. It might be as simple as just speaking a blessing and touching one another, like this. Joy, I bless you this day. May God's will be done in your life, and may He help me to facilitate His plan for your life. In the name of the Father, and of the Son, and of the Holy Spirit, I bless you and cover you as your husband. Amen.
1: And Jim, I bless you, and we pray God's richest plans upon us in all that we do today, that He would go before us, that He would be the light and the lamp unto our feet. And Jim, I bless you in the name of the Father, and the Son, and the Holy Spirit. Amen.
0: Marriage and family is God's plan for the world, and prayer is the fuel to fulfill that plan. Thank you, and God bless you.
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3: This is a Digital Moment with Sandra McDevitt. Did you know you don't have to be a theologian to evangelize? At the Ann Arbor, Michigan Art Fair, I was handing out rosaries when approached by a young man. My grandmother prayed the rosary. Those little beads, they're Hail Marys, aren't they? Indeed, I replied. You look in good shape. Do you exercise? He told me he was preparing for a marathon and he was a runner. Ah, he said, you exercise your body. How about your soul? Never thought of that. You can pray and meditate to exercise your soul, to keep it healthy. The Annunciation, you meditate on what it was like for a young Mary to receive the news of the angel. After a little more explaining, he took the rosary and even asked if he could have a pamphlet. His grandmother planted the seed. I watered it, and another would nurture the seedling. I'm Sandra McDevitt for EWTN Radio.
4: I was debating an atheist online who said, Chris, you believing in God is like a kid coming down on Christmas morning, seeing presents under his tree, and saying, oh look, presents, there must be a Santa. I replied, really? Because you not believing in God is like a kid coming down on Christmas morning, seeing presents under his tree, and saying, oh look, presents, they must have exploded themselves here. No child has ever been that crazy. Now a kid might get the identity of the gift giver wrong, but when he sees presents under the tree, he knows they didn't put themselves there. Likewise, everything made of matter has a source or an origin outside of itself, from your chair to your morning coffee to you. Have you ever stopped to consider that the universe is something made of matter? It had to come from something outside of itself that had the power to create a universe. The Big Bang did not Big Bang itself. There is a God. 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
6: Prayer doesn't have to be anything rigid or formal. Of course, we have countless ones we can turn to when words don't come to mind. So rote prayers are fantastic, but I also like to pray by listening to praise music, reading the Psalms, and just listening to God's voice. Keep in mind that prayer is a two-way endeavor. Sometimes we think it's just us talking and God listening. If that's what your prayer life has mainly consisted of, try getting used to listening to God speak to you. You'll hear beautiful and amazing things.
7: This is Father Chris Alar of the Marians of the Immaculate Conception. In the name of the Father, and of the Son, and of the Holy Spirit, amen. We pray to end abortion in our country and around the world. And we pray for all those mothers who are struggling with the decision that they will decide to choose life. Mother Mary, we ask that you wrap your mantle around our country. And as our mother, show us the gift of motherhood in all its beauty. We ask for your intercession, Mary, through this nation and around the world to end the crime against human life and that we may flourish as God's people. And we ask all this through Christ our Lord. Amen. In the name of the Father, and of the Son, and of the Holy Spirit. Amen.
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11: 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Father Mike shows us how God fulfills Jeremiah 31 in Jesus and in the church now. We'll also hear from the book of Daniel about God's people in exile. As our own culture changes, we're reminded to not be afraid. We are sojourners as they are.
12: Hi, my name is Father Mike Schmitz, and you're listening to The Bible in a Year, where we encounter God's voice and live life through the lens of Scripture. Using the Great Adventure Bible timeline, we'll read all the way from Genesis to Revelation, discovering how the story of salvation unfolds and how we fit into that story today. The Great Adventure Bible timeline was developed by Jeff Cavins and is provided by Ascension, who produced and funded this program. It is day 245. Well done. We're reading Jeremiah chapter 31, as well as Daniel chapter 14. So the last chapter in Daniel, as well as one chapter from Jeremiah. We're also reading Proverbs chapter 16, verses 21 through 24. The book of the prophet Jeremiah, chapter 31. At that time, says the Lord, I will be the God of all the families of Israel, and they shall be my people. Thus says the Lord, the people who survived the sword found grace in the wilderness. When Israel sought for rest, the Lord appeared to him from afar. I have loved you with an everlasting love. Therefore, I have continued my faithfulness to you. Again, I will build you, and you shall be built, O virgin Israel. Again, you shall adorn yourself with timbrels and shall go forth in the dance of the merrymakers. Again, you shall plant vineyards upon the mountains of Samaria. The planters shall plant and shall enjoy the fruit. For there shall be a day when watchmen will call in the hill country of Ephraim, Arise, and let us go up to Zion, to the Lord our God. For thus says the Lord, Sing aloud with gladness for Jacob, and raise shouts for the chief of the nations. Proclaim, give praise, and say, The Lord has saved his people, the remnant of Israel. Behold, I will bring them from the north country, and gather them from the farthest parts of the earth. Among them, the blind and the lame, the woman with child and her who has labor pains together, a great company, they shall return here. With weeping they shall come, and with consolations I will lead them back. I will make them walk by brooks of water in a straight path

in which they shall not stumble, for I am a father to Israel, and Ephraim is my firstborn. Hear the word of the Lord, O nations, and declare it in the islands afar off. Say, he who scattered Israel will gather him, and will keep him as a shepherd keeps his flock. For the Lord has ransomed Jacob, and has redeemed him from the hands too strong for him. They shall come and sing aloud on the height of Zion, and they shall be radiant over the goodness of the Lord, over the grain, the wine, and the oil, and over the young of the flock and the herd. Their life shall be like a watered garden, and they shall languish no more. Then shall the maidens rejoice in the dance, and the young men and the old shall be merry. I will turn their mourning into joy. I will comfort them and give them gladness for sorrow. I will feast the soul of the priests with abundance, and my people shall be satisfied with my goodness, says the Lord. Thus says the Lord. A voice is heard in Ramah, lamentation and bitter weeping. Rachel is weeping for her children. She refuses to be comforted for her children because they are not. Thus says the Lord. Keep your voice from weeping and your eyes from tears. For your work shall be rewarded, says the Lord, and they shall come back from the land of the enemy. There is hope for your future, says the Lord, and your children shall come back to their own country. I have heard Ephraim bemoaning, you have chastened me, and I was chastened. Like an untrained calf, bring me back that I may be restored, for you are the Lord my God. For after I had turned away, I repented, and after I was instructed, I struck my thigh. I was ashamed, and I was confounded, because I bore the disgrace of my youth. Is Ephraim my dear son? Is he my darling child? For as often as I speak against him, I do remember him still. Therefore, my heart yearns for him. I will surely have mercy on him, says the Lord. Set up waymarks for yourselves. Make yourself guideposts. Consider well the highway, the road by which you went. Return, O virgin Israel. Return to these your cities. How long will you waver, O faithless daughter? For the Lord has created a new thing on the earth. A woman protects a man. Thus says the Lord of hosts, the God of Israel. Once more, they shall use these words in the land of Judah and in its cities when I restore their fortunes. The Lord bless you, O habitation of righteousness, O holy hill. And Judah and all its cities shall dwell there together, and the farmers and those who wander with their flocks. For I will satisfy the weary soul, and every languishing soul I will replenish. Thereupon I awoke and looked, and my sleep was pleasant to me. Individual responsibility for conduct. Behold, the days are coming, says the Lord, when I will sow the house of Israel and the house of Judah with the seed of man and the seed of beasts. And it shall come to pass that as I have watched over them to pluck up and break down, to overthrow, destroy, and bring evil, so I will watch over them to build and to plant, says the Lord. In those days they shall no longer say, the fathers have eaten sour grapes and the children's teeth are set on edge. But everyone shall die for his own sin. Each man who eats sour grapes, his teeth shall be set on edge. A new covenant promised. Behold, the days are coming, says the Lord, when I will make a new covenant with the house of Israel and the house of Judah. Not like the covenant which I made with their fathers when I took them by the hand to bring them out of the land of Egypt. My covenant which they broke, and I showed myself their master, says the Lord. But this is the covenant which I will make with the house of Israel after those days, says the Lord. I will put my law within them, and I will write it upon their hearts. And I will be their God, and they shall be my people. And no longer shall each man teach his neighbor and each his brother, saying, know the Lord, for they shall all know me, from the least of them to the greatest, says the Lord. For I will forgive their iniquity, and I will remember their sin no more. Thus says the Lord, who gives the sun for light by day, and the fixed order of the moon and the stars for light by night, who stirs up the sea so that its waves roar, the Lord of hosts is his name. If this fixed order departs from before me, says the Lord, then shall the descendants of Israel cease from being a nation before me forever. Thus says the Lord, if the heavens above can be measured, and the foundations of the earth below can be explored, then I will cast off all the descendants of Israel for all that they have done, says the Lord. The city will be rebuilt. Behold, the days are coming, says the Lord,
when the city shall be rebuilt for the Lord from the tower of Hananel to the corner

gate. And the measuring line shall go out farther, straight to the hill of Gareb, and shall then turn to Goa. The whole valley of the dead bodies and the ashes and all the fields as far as the brook Kidron, to the corner of the horse gate toward the east, shall be sacred to the Lord. It shall not be uprooted or overthrown any more forever. The Book of Daniel, Chapter 14. Daniel and the Priests of Bel. When King Astyages was laid with his fathers, Cyrus the Persian received his kingdom. And Daniel was a companion of the king and was the most honored of his friends. Now, the Babylonians had an idol called Bel, and every day they spent on it 12 bushels of fine flour and 40 sheep and 50 gallons of wine. The king revered it and went every day to worship it, but Daniel worshipped his own god. And the king said to him, "Why do you not worship Bel?" He answered, "Because I do not revere man-made idols, but the living God who created heaven and earth and has dominion over all flesh." The king said to him, "Do you not think that Bel is a living god? Do you not see how much he eats and drinks every day?" Then Daniel laughed and said, "Do not be deceived, O king, for this is but clay inside and brass outside, and it never ate or drank anything." Then the king was angry, and he called his priests and said to them, "If you do not tell me who is eating these provisions, you shall die. But if you prove that Bel is eating them, Daniel shall die, because he blasphemed against Bel." And Daniel said to the king, "Let it be done as you have said." Now, there were 70 priests of Bel, besides their wives and children. And the king went with Daniel into the temple of Bel. And the priests of Bel said, "Behold, we are going outside. You yourself, O king, shall set forth the food and mix and place the wine and shut the door and seal it with your signet. And when you return in the morning, if you do not find that Bel has eaten it all, we will die, or else Daniel will, who is telling lies about us." They were unconcerned, for beneath the table they had made a hidden entrance through which they used to go in regularly and consume the provisions. When they had gone out, the king set forth the food for Bel. Then Daniel ordered his servants to bring ashes, and they sifted them throughout the whole temple in the presence of the king alone. Then they went out, shut the door, and sealed it with the king's signet, and departed. In the night, the priests came with their wives and children, as they were accustomed to do, and ate and drank everything. Early in the morning, the king rose and came, and Daniel with him. And the king said, "Are the seals unbroken, Daniel?" He answered, "They are unbroken, O king." As soon as the doors were opened, the king looked at the table and shouted in a loud voice, "You are great, O Bel, and with you there is no deceit, none at all." Then Daniel laughed and restrained the king from going in and said, "Look at the floor and notice whose footsteps these are." The king said, "I see the footsteps of men and women and children." Then the king was enraged, and he seized the priests and their wives and children, and they showed him the secret doors through which they were accustomed to enter and devour what was on the table. Therefore the king put them to death, and gave Bel over to Daniel, who destroyed it and its temple. Daniel kills a dragon. There was also a great dragon, which the Babylonians revered. And the king said to Daniel, "You cannot deny that this is a living God, so worship him." Daniel said, "I will worship the Lord my God, for he is the living God. But if you, O king, will give me permission, I will slay the dragon without sword or club." The king said, "I give you permission." Then Daniel took pitch, fat, and hair, and boiled them together and made cakes, which he fed to the dragon. The dragon ate them and burst open, and Daniel said, "See what you have been worshiping." When the Babylonians heard it, they were very indignant and conspired against the king, saying, "The king has become a Jew. He has destroyed Bel and slain the dragon and slaughtered the priests." Going to the king, they said, "Hand Daniel over to us, or else we will kill you and your household." The king saw that they were pressing him hard, and under compulsion, he handed Daniel over to them. Daniel in the lion's den. They threw Daniel into the lion's den, and he was there for 6 days. There were 7 lions in the den, and every day they had been given 2 human bodies and 2 sheep. But these were not given to them now, so that they might devour Daniel. Now the prophet Habakkuk was in Judea. He had boiled pottage and had broken bread into a bowl, and was going into the field to take it to the reapers. But the angel of the Lord said to Habakkuk, "Take the dinner which you have to Babylon, to Daniel in the lion's den." Habakkuk said, "Sir, I have never seen Babylon, and I know nothing about the den." Then the angel of the Lord took him by the crown of his head and lifted him by his hair and set him down in Babylon, right over the den, with the rushing sound of the wind itself.
Then Habakkuk shouted, "Daniel, Daniel, take the dinner which God has sent you." And Daniel said, "You have remembered me, O God, and have not forsaken those who love you." So Daniel arose and ate, and the angel of God immediately returned Habakkuk to his own place. On the seventh day, the king came to mourn for Daniel. When he came to the den, he looked in, and there sat Daniel. And the king shouted with a loud voice, "You are great, O Lord God of Daniel, and there is no other besides you." And he pulled Daniel out and threw into the den the men who had attempted his destruction, and they were devoured immediately before his eyes. The book of Proverbs, chapter 16, verses 21 through 24. The wise of heart is called a man of discernment, and pleasant speech increases persuasiveness. Wisdom is a fountain of life to him who has it, but folly is the chastisement of fools. The mind of the wise makes his speech judicious and adds persuasiveness to his lips. Pleasant words are like a honeycomb, sweetness to the soul and health to the body. Father in heaven, we give you praise and glory. Thank you so much. Gosh, Lord God, thank you so much for this day. Thank you for getting us to the book of Daniel and through the book of Daniel. We thank you so much for bringing us to this moment. God, you're with us through everything. You bring us through distress. You bring us through tornadoes and tempests. You bring us through storms of life. And we ask that you please remind us of your presence this day and every day. In Jesus' name we pray. Amen. In the name of the Father and of the Son and of the Holy Spirit. Amen. You know, I said that, you know, God gives us the grace to get through storms because I neglected to say yesterday when we were looking at Jeremiah chapter 30, how I think the Lord says it twice. He says, in chapter 30, verse 7, he says, "Alas, the day is so great, there is none like it. It is a time of distress for Jacob." And then here's the key line, "Yet he shall be saved out of it." God says this a couple times, and even just this one chapter, "He shall be saved out of it." And this is so, so important. Again, in verse 23, "Behold, the storm of the Lord, wrath has gone forth, whirling tempest." And then, but you understand, but you're going to be saved out of it. For the believer, we need to be reminded that God has promised. He says, "In this world, you'll have trouble. Take heart, I have overcome the world," that basically he's going to bring us through. But that means we have to be in the midst of it, right? In order to go through the storm, we have to be in a storm. And here's God in chapter 30 saying, "I'll bring you out of it." And then here we are in chapter 31, which is just a gorgeous chapter. What an incredible, incredible chapter, because God talks again. He says, "People who survived the sword found grace in the wilderness." And this is so good. And here's the verse 3 in chapter 31. "I have loved you with an everlasting love. Therefore, I have continued my faithfulness to you. I will build you and you shall be built." You know, this is so, so incredible. Hear the word of the Lord. This is verse 10. "He who scattered Israel will gather him and will keep him as a shepherd keeps his flock. For the Lord has ransomed Jacob and redeemed him from hands too strong for him." And this is us. I mean, of course, this is Israel. The God brings Israel back to the land. In 70 years, he's going to do this. But God ransomed us by the power of Jesus Christ, by the sacrifice of Jesus Christ. He's ransomed us from hands too strong for us. And gosh, and then the maidens shall rejoice in the dance, and young men and the old shall be merry. I will turn their mourning into joy. I will comfort them and give them gladness for sorrow. And this is just so important because remember, we have to, in order to get through the storm, we have to be in the storm. Now, the last thing I want to highlight, last three things in chapter 31 of Jeremiah, where God himself, he speaks about this, and he speaks that there will be individual responsibility for conduct. Now, God has made this clear a number of times already, but he says, basically, in those days, they have the saying. The saying was, "The fathers have eaten sour grapes and the children's teeth are set on edge." He says, but no. "But every one shall die for his own sin." So you're not going to, your children will not die for your sin, and you are not going to die for your children's sins. There's a responsibility each and every individual one of us has to carry. And that's so incredible. And then lastly, we have the new covenant. "Oh, I'll make a new covenant with the house of Israel, with the house of Judah, not like the covenant I made with their fathers." Remember, what does Jesus say at the Last Supper? "This is the blood of the new and eternal covenant. Take it, all of you, and drink from it. Do this in remembrance of me." So, so important. But that's the sign of the covenant, right? This is it seals the covenant, strengthens the covenant. It's a sign of the covenant. But here's part of it is, "I will make the house of Israel after those days. I'll put my law within them. I will write it upon their hearts, and I will be their God, and they shall be my people." What an incredible, incredible gift by the Lord to give us
this covenant to bring us into the new and eternal covenant in the blood of Jesus Christ.

0: that we get to renew every single time we celebrate the Mass and get to receive the body and blood of Christ in the Eucharist. What a, gosh, incredible gift, the way God fulfills Jeremiah 31 in Jesus and in the church right now. We get to experience this on a daily basis. I was going to say day-to-day basis, but you know, gosh, I'm just so excited. And then we have the book of Daniel, the end, chapter 14, which is just so good. We have these three little vignettes of Daniel, Daniel and the priests of Bel, Daniel and the dragon, and Daniel again in the lion's den. And one of the things it shows or demonstrates is here is Daniel, who's faithfully Jewish, so completely Jewish that he's not even close to abandoning worship of the Lord God, not even close. And he's able to survive in Babylon without becoming a Babylonian. And this is one of the pieces in Daniel that really reveals this, is here's how you can live. Here's how it's possible to live in exile. It might cost you everything, right? Daniel might have been thrown in the lion's den once or twice and been eaten the first or second time. That Hananiah, Azariah, Mishael, they might have been cast into the fiery furnace and burnt up. But it demonstrates that this is what faithfulness looks like. You can live in exile. You can be far from home. You can be surrounded by people who do not believe what you believe. In fact, you can be not only surrounded by people who do not believe what you believe, but you can be surrounded by people who are more powerful than you who do not believe what you believe. And it might happen that you can still hold on to your faith. You can still live out your faith. And this is what the last couple of chapters of the book of Daniel really, truly reveal. We have that section in the middle right there, I think chapter 7 to 12, where it's this revelation, incredible revelation. But we also see from 1 to 6 and these last two chapters, here's how we can live in exile, to be faithful to the Lord God, no matter what the cost. And that's what we're called to do, because gosh, you guys, and this is us. You know, our culture around us is changing dramatically. Our culture around us doesn't necessarily respect anyone who believes the Bible or anyone who is following after Jesus Christ. It might, some people might, but we're increasingly becoming strangers in a strange land. We're increasingly becoming more acutely aware of the fact that we are sojourners, that this world is not our home, not our ultimate home. And so we recognize, yep, we're going to do everything we can to follow the Lord. We're going to do everything we can to help our brothers and sisters, regardless of what they believe or where they're at in life. We just follow Jesus's commandment to love those who hate us and to love those who persecute us. But we find ourselves more and more in that place, right? That place of misunderstanding, that place of powerlessness, that place where others are more powerful. And that's why the book of Daniel is so incredible, because Daniel, Hananiah, Azariah, Mishael, they all show us it is possible to live in exile and to be faithful. Some of us might have more exile in our lives than others. Some of you might think like, no, are you kidding me? I'm surrounded by people who support what I believe in, and that's awesome. That's incredible. And just realize what a great gift that is. But many of us, we might experience some of this exile living where we are far from home and maybe even a little afraid. But Daniel reminds us that you don't have to be afraid. And Jeremiah reminds us that the day will come when no one who belongs to the Lord will be afraid again. So until that day, we're praying for each other, because to one degree or another, we are away from home. To one degree or another, we are in exile. And so we need our brothers and sisters who are united with us in faith, who are united with us in prayer. And so I want to let you know I'm praying for you. And please, please pray for me. My name is Father Mike. I cannot wait to see you tomorrow. God bless.
1: That was day 245 of Bible in a Year with Father Mike Schmitz. And now I'd like to share audio from a video called Struggle is Necessary with Father Mike from the Ascension Presents YouTube channel.
0: Hi, my name is Father Mike Schmitz, and this is Ascension Presents. A while ago, I came across this story. It's kind of a fable. Maybe it's a true story of a man and an emperor moth. So here's the idea. And here's a man who's out in the woods, and he comes upon a cocoon of an emperor moth, and he recognizes it for what it is. And so he carefully cuts off the stem branch that the emperor moth is hanging off of and brings it to his home. And so he wants to watch this caterpillar, essentially this cocoon, this larva, whatever, become an emperor moth. He watches it day after day. At one point, it sees movement, and then there's a hole at the top of the cocoon, and then the movement stops. And so the man, in order to assist the moth to get out of

0: the cocoon, he takes just a small pair of scissors and he kind of just widens the opening, clips a little bit away, and he essentially helps the moth come out of the cocoon so that it doesn't have to struggle. It doesn't have to be uncomfortable. It doesn't have to keep like fighting to get out of the cocoon. Unfortunately, instead of freeing the moth to be able to like fly off, the body of the moth was oversized and the wings of the moth were shrunken and shriveled and unable to fly. That what this man had done in what he thought was kindness, he had taken away the struggle. He had robbed this caterpillar that could have been an incredible emperor moth from its potential by removing the struggle. I think sometimes this is what happens to us. The man thought he was doing a kindness, but the moth needed to struggle in order to have wings that were strong enough to fly. The moth needed to struggle in order to have wings that were strong enough to fly. And too often I think that we do this, not necessarily just do this to our kids or we do this to the people around us. Maybe that's the case. But I think too often we do it to ourselves. I think too often I do this to myself, where I can find myself shrinking back from things that are difficult, things that are uncomfortable. In fact, I remember talking with so many people who, you know, in counseling situations and just kind of even just processing their struggles. Some people saying, like, I've fallen into some of the most serious sins of my life simply because I didn't want to be uncomfortable. Like I didn't want to deal with discomfort anymore. But this is the case. In this case, I was talking with some people, I don't know why it just popped in my head, talking to some people, and they were like, you know, when it came to my struggle with, say, against purity, or against impurity, for purity, they would say, like, it was just like, I'd be uncomfortable for a little while I turned away from whatever I was attempted to, but I didn't want to be uncomfortable for a while. And so I just found myself unable to move, incapable of flying. Why? Because that struggle is necessary, not just in that particular area, but in almost every area of our life. If we're going to be the kind of people that God has created us to be, we need to engage the struggle. In fact, there was years ago, I read this book that was written by two twin brothers. It was called Do Hard Things. And it's just so good. It was written for young people. It was written for teenagers, I believe. Written for teenagers by teenagers. I think these two brothers were 17 years old when they co-authored this book with each other. Do Hard Things. And it was so good because it talked about how great people in history, great people that we would look to as heroes, they started doing hard things when they were young. They didn't allow the difficulty of life, the difficulty of a project to dissuade them. They said, again, this is part of life. This is part of this project. And then they didn't go out like necessarily seeking hard things just for hard things' sake. But it was, if this is a goal that's worthy of my time, worthy of my life, worthy of my effort, if it's uncomfortable, if it's difficult, that's okay. Because anything that's worthy of me, worthy of your life, it's going to be difficult. And so what I need to do is I need to not spare myself hard things, but I need to lean into hard things. In fact, this isn't even just like a moth example. This isn't even just these two young men example. This is a scriptural example. St. Paul, one of my favorite letters is St. Paul's letter to the Romans. And in the letter to the Romans chapter 5, where St. Paul says this, I quote this verse. I probably quoted this in a video, maybe 8 times, maybe a dozen times, but here's what St. Paul says. He says, we know this. We boast of our afflictions because we know that affliction produces endurance. So we boast of the fact that we're encountering hard things. Why? Because affliction produces endurance. And endurance, proven character, and proven character, hope. Hope does not disappoint because the love of Christ has been poured out into our hearts. That's a paraphrase at the end. But what he's saying, affliction produces character. It produces something in you and in me that can't be there without the affliction. They can't be there without the struggle. I know for so many of us, though, we're like, but not this struggle. I don't want this particular struggle. I don't want to have to do this hard thing. And yet, this is the struggle that you're facing. And yet, this is the hard thing that you're in the middle of. And yet, for some reason, this is God's will for you. Now, we have another video about this. I want to keep bringing this up because it's important to make the distinction between God's perfect will and his permissive will. His perfect will is always good. His permissive will is he allows even evil to touch us. He allows evil even to scar us, knowing that he can do something with those scars that are even more glorious than a scar-free life. That's hard. That's a hard pill to swallow. It's a hard thing to accept. But we know it's true. That whatever struggle you're facing right now, you can get through it. Whatever struggle you're facing right now, it is doing something to you. In fact, we know that strength is produced in affliction. Like strength is produced in affliction. That when it comes to actually becoming, being forged, there is an element of testing. There's an element of trial, and that element is necessary. What's even more necessary is not just you being a superhero, Superman or Superwoman. What's even more necessary is God's grace, His help. Jesus said, in this world, you will have trouble, right? There's going to be tough times. There's going to be afflictions. There's going to be these struggles that seem to almost break us. But He said, but take heart because I have overcome the world. And so in this moment, in this struggle, my invitation to you, be comfortable with being uncomfortable. Be okay with leaning into the struggle, knowing that you're not in this alone. God is with you. And He is doing something in you. He's doing something in this struggle that maybe He couldn't even do without this struggle. He's strengthening your wings so that by His grace, you can fly to Him. For all of us here at Ascension Presents, my name is Father Mike. God bless.
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5: 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And that was the tomb of Christ on the evening of the Friday called Good. What spectacle could be more ridiculous than armed soldiers keeping their eyes on a corpse? But sentinels were set, lest the dead walk, the silent speak, and the pierced heart quicken to the throb of life. They said He was dead. They knew He was dead. They said He would never rise again. And yet they watched. They remembered that He called His body the temple, and that in 3 days after they had destroyed it, He would rebuild it.
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1: 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These are actually two different categories, not two different terms for the same group of things. The gifts of the Holy Spirit are given to help sustain us, while the fruits of the Holy Spirit are grown inside us as we live a virtuous life.
6: Hi, my name is

Father Mike Schmitz, and you're listening to the Catechism in a Year, where we encounter God's plan of sheer goodness for us, revealed in Scripture and passed down through the tradition of the Catholic faith. The Catechism in a Year is provided by Ascension, who produced and funded this program. In 365 days, we'll read through the Catechism of the Catholic Church, discovering our identity in God's family as we journey together toward our heavenly home. This is day 245. We are reading paragraphs 1830 to 1845. Today, we're wrapping up the virtues, and it's gonna be great. We're talking about the gifts and fruits of the Holy Spirit. It's only three paragraphs, which is relatively short to when you're talking about the gifts and fruits of the Holy Spirit. Then we got nugget after nugget. We have a bunch of nuggets. We have nuggets from paragraph 1833 to 1845. That might be the biggest nugget pack we've ever had, and yet some of these nuggets are further one sentence long. So just keep that in mind. Okay, today we're talking about gifts and fruits of the Holy Spirit. Really important, very brief. Let's get started by praying, asking the Lord to bless us today. Father in heaven, we do ask you to bless us in the name of your Son, Jesus Christ. We also ask you to receive our thanks, to receive our praise. You are good. You are our Father. You're God. You are the Alpha and the Omega. You are the source of life, and you're the source of love. You are the origin, and you're the motive, and you're the object of our faith, our hope, and our love. Help us to love you better. Help us to trust you more. Help us to hope in you and your promises this day and every day. In Jesus' name we pray, in the name of the Father, and of the Son, and of the Holy Spirit. Amen. It is day 245. We are reading paragraphs 1830 to 1845. The gifts and fruits of the Holy Spirit. The moral life of Christians is sustained by the gifts of the Holy Spirit. These are permanent dispositions which make man docile in following the promptings of the Holy Spirit. The seven gifts of the Holy Spirit are wisdom, understanding, counsel, fortitude, knowledge, piety, and fear of the Lord. They belong in their fullness to Christ, Son of David. They complete and perfect the virtues of those who receive them. They make the faithful docile in readily obeying divine inspirations. As the psalmist says, "Let your good spirit lead me on a level path." St. Paul, writing to the Romans, says, "For all who are led by the Spirit of God are sons of God. If children, then heirs, heirs of God, and fellow heirs with Christ." The fruits of the Spirit are perfections that the Holy Spirit forms in us as the first fruits of eternal glory. The tradition of the Church lists 12 of them: charity, joy, peace, patience, kindness, goodness, generosity, gentleness, faithfulness, modesty, self-control, chastity. In brief, virtue is a habitual and firm disposition to do good. The human virtues are stable dispositions of the intellect and the will that govern our acts, order our passions, and guide our conduct in accordance with reason and faith. They can be grouped around the four cardinal virtues: prudence, justice, fortitude, and temperance. Prudence disposes the practical reason to discern in every circumstance our true good and to choose the right means for achieving it. Justice consists in the firm and constant will to give God and neighbor their due. Fortitude ensures firmness in difficulties and constancy in the pursuit of the good. Temperance moderates the attraction of the pleasures of the senses and provides balance in the use of created goods. The moral virtues grow through education, deliberate acts, and perseverance in struggle. Divine grace purifies and elevates them. The theological virtues dispose Christians to live in a relationship with the Holy Trinity. They have God for their origin, their motive, and their object. God known by faith, God hoped in, and loved for his own sake. There are three theological virtues: faith, hope, and charity. They inform all the moral virtues and give life to them. By faith, we believe in God and believe all that he has revealed to us and that Holy Church proposes for our belief. By hope, we desire and with steadfast trust await from God eternal life and the graces to merit it. By charity, we love God above all things and our neighbor as ourselves for love of God. Charity, the form of all the virtues, binds everything together in perfect harmony. The seven gifts of the Holy Spirit bestowed upon Christians are wisdom, understanding, counsel, fortitude, knowledge, piety, and fear of the Lord. All right, there we have it, Dave.

245, paragraphs 1830 to 1845. Well, okay, we have nuggets, nuggets upon nuggets, stacks and stacks of nuggets. But let's talk about first the gifts and fruits of the Holy Spirit. I think, well, I don't want to assume anything. I think I sometimes assume too many things. I assume that other people are kind of like me, and you may have lived a lot of your life not making a distinction between the gifts of the Spirit and the fruits of the Spirit. If that's you, then hey, we're similar. If that's not you, because you realize those are two different things, Father. Yeah, I mean, I know that now. I knew that before today. It came to me later in life. We'll say it like this. So paragraph 1830 makes a distinction between, and 1831, 1832. But here's the distinction. 1830 talks about this. The moral life of Christians is sustained by the gifts of the Holy Spirit. So we need these gifts of the Holy Spirit in order to continue to choose the Lord. It's so important. It goes on to say, these are permanent dispositions which make man docile and following the promptings of the Holy Spirit. So remember when we talked about the introduction of virtues, how virtues are habitual dispositions to do the good, right? They're that stable sense. It's in the example could be, you know, that I'm playing tennis and I maybe hit the ball the right way, the right speed, the right angle, and get it in this place I wanted it to go. That doesn't make me a good tennis player, but to be able to do that over and over again, that makes me a good tennis player. Very similarly, to just tell the truth occasionally does not make me virtuous. Here's the one time that I found a wallet and turned it back to its owner, that doesn't make me virtuous. But to do that kind of thing on a regular basis, that's virtue. So here, paragraph 1830 talks about these gifts of the Holy Spirit are permanent dispositions, right? They're not just one-off. They're not just occasional. They're permanent dispositions that make a person docile in following the promptings of the Holy Spirit, that they open us up. They don't take over us, right? This is important too. Gifts of the Holy Spirit, they don't overwhelm us. They don't, we're not like a puppet, right? That God's the puppeteer here. And we don't have any free will, but they make us docile, which means I'm open to being taught. I'm open to being moved following the promptings of the Holy Spirit. And so then it lists them in paragraph 1831, the seven gifts of the Holy Spirit. Remember, as opposed to the fruits of the Holy Spirit, seven gifts of the Holy Spirit are wisdom, understanding, counsel, fortitude, knowledge, piety, and fear of the Lord. Now, those are the seven sanctifying gifts, right? These are gifts that they help us become holy. So what are they? I mean, what do they mean? I use the words, right? Wisdom, understanding, counsel, and like, okay, wisdom, understanding, counsel, knowledge. How are those four words different? Because wisdom, understanding, counsel, and knowledge, they sound all connected, and they are not disconnected from each other. But here are a couple different explanations, or a couple different quick definitions of what these gifts of the Holy Spirit might be. So let's start with wisdom. What does wisdom do? Wisdom draws us to divine things and disposes us to appreciate and value them. Now, I think in our culture right now, we are very much information driven. Like, we really love information. So the people who have the most information at their fingertips, we consider them to be, they're the geniuses. They're the ones who are so wise. And yet wisdom is not just a collection of data. It's not just a collection of, I know, facts. It says here, wisdom, as a potential definition, draws us to divine things, draws us to holy things. To be wise is the kind of person who I recognize divine things and I'm drawn to them. And wisdom disposes us to appreciate and value them. Think about the wise person is the one who knows the value of a thing. That's wisdom. Okay, so understanding. Understanding is, it empowers our minds to grasp revealed truths. So here's God who revealed himself, and we read scripture. And if I have that gift of understanding, that means I have the ability to grasp revealed truths. See, that's different than wisdom. Wisdom is, I know the value of a thing. Understanding is, I get it. I understand this, especially when it comes to the revelation of God, this, whether it be through the church teaching or through the scripture or some kind of thing. I have this, my mind has been empowered to grasp revealed truths. So wisdom, understanding, counsel. Counsel empowers us. Again, all these gifts, they give us the power. They enable us to do something. So counsel empowers us to choose and act successfully in concrete situations. Now think about that. They're all connected, these first three, but they're not the same. So counsel empowers us. It gives us the power to choose and act successfully in concrete situations. That's one of the reasons why, you know, if you ever are stumped and you go to someone who's wise, but the gift of wisdom would be, I recognize the value of a thing, but someone who's a good counselor is someone who can help you in concrete situations. That ability to have counsel
it gives us that power to choose and act successfully in concrete situations. That's, it's like maybe going back to prudence, right? Practical wisdom, prudence, practical wisdom. So we've so far wisdom, right? You can value things correctly. Understanding, you can grasp revealed truths. Counsel, you have the ability to choose and act successfully in concrete situations. Knowledge, here's the fourth one. Knowledge enables us to judge rightly the place of created things. So if wisdom helps us to know the ultimate value of divine things, knowledge enables us to judge rightly the place of created things. And so this use of the term knowledge is not just, I have knowledge in finance, I have knowledge in computer programming, I have knowledge in the catechism, but enables us to judge rightly the place of created things, their value. We'll go, move on. Fortitude, which is one of my favorite. I love it. Fortitude is inspired courage, right? It's not just my own courage. It's not just me being a brave man or you being a brave woman. It's inspired courage. God breathed courage provided by the Holy Spirit so that we can persevere in the service of God. So it's not just, I'm going to run into battle unless that battle is at the service of God. Piety. Piety is reverence for God the Father, which enables us to worship in spirit and in truth. It's that, it's the Holy Spirit's gift that leads us to worship. It's the Holy Spirit's gift that leads us to give God his due. It's so good, piety. And lastly, fear of the Lord is a profound respect for the divine majesty and fear of offending him through sin. Yesterday we talked about, you know, a mercenary and talked about the servile fear, that fear of one's master. In this case, this is a profound respect for divine majesty and a fear of offending him through sin. And that offending who? Not just our master, but offending our father. Remember the yesterday talking about the parable of the prodigal son. And I want to love God because he's deserving of love. And I fear offending him because he's so good, because he is love. Fear of the Lord is a profound, profound respect for divine majesty and fear of offending him through sin. Now, these definitions of these sanctifying gifts I got through a group called Focus. Focus is the Fellowship of Catholic University Students. And there's this retreat. It's a great retreat. It's called the Spiritual Impact Bootcamp. We'll lead college students through this retreat where they learn about these sanctifying gifts of the Holy Spirit. And so one more time, wisdom draws us to divine things, disposes us to appreciate and value them. I know the value of divine things. Understanding empowers our mind to grasp revealed truths. Counsel empowers us practically, right, to choose and act successfully in concrete situations. Knowledge enables us to judge rightly the place of created things, as opposed to wisdom, right, divine things. We have fortitude, inspired courage from God, right, provided by the Holy Spirit, so that we can persevere in the service of God. Piety, reverence for God the Father, which enables us to worship in spirit and truth. And lastly, fear of the Lord, a profound respect for the divine majesty, fear of offending him through sin. Those are the seven sanctifying gifts. And just the incredible gift. These are, according to paragraph 1831, these are these gifts that enable us to live a full Christian life. They complete and perfect the virtues of those who receive them. And again, they make us docile and readily obeying divine inspirations. Because why? Because, yeah, I have wisdom. I understand the value of eternal things. I have counsel. I know how to act in this particular way. I have fortitude. I know how to persevere in these kind of things. And not just know how to do it, but I have the power to do this. Hopefully this all makes sense. And I'm really grateful once again, to Focus for those quick definitions. So helpful for me, at least, and hopefully they're helpful for you. Lastly, there's the gift of the Holy Spirit and there's fruits of the Spirit. The fruits of the Spirit are perfections that the Holy Spirit forms in us as the first fruits of eternal glory. What does that mean? Well, think about fruit. So the gifts are given to us from the Lord, right? They empower us, they enable us, they inspire us. The fruits, they come forth from us because of a life lived pursuing Jesus, a life lived in the Spirit, a life lived in the person of Christ, like as we're trying to like be him on a regular basis, be like him on a regular basis. These are the fruits that'll grow. I mean, it's real fruit, right? Think about an orange tree. The oranges don't come on the fruit on the tree from outside. And no one puts that fruit on there. That's like the gifts, right? That's the water. That's the sunshine. That's the nutrients that come into the tree. Because of the sunshine, because of the water, rain, like, you know, it's irrigated, because of the fertilizer, because of the roots that are taking in the nutrients, that tree can produce fruit of oranges in the case of an orange tree, and apples in the case of an apple tree, in case you're wondering how those work. In this case, the fruits of the Spirit are 12, charity, so love, right? Joy, peace, patience, kindness, goodness, generosity, gentleness,
faithfulness, modesty, self-control, chastity.

0: these gifts that God wants to give you, right? God loves you. He wants to give you these gifts of the Holy Spirit, but also he wants to bring forth in you these fruits. And we might know this. We might know that I might not be able to bring them all at once. I might not have clear evidence of all of these 12 gifts, or sorry, all these 12 fruits of the Spirit in my life at the same time. But it could be a season where, wow, I'm really growing in chastity, or I'm really growing in modesty. I've been challenged to grow in faithfulness. And so that's happening. And you know how we grow? You know how fruit comes about in our lives, the spiritual fruit? It usually comes about in our lives because we need that fruit. So here's the fruit of patience. Well, it's most likely that in this moment, this season of my life, I'm being tested in the sense of being trained, not in the sense of God administering an exam to us, but in the sense of, okay, my patience is being tested and now it has an opportunity to grow. Or maybe faithfulness. And my faithfulness is under strain. And therefore my faithfulness has the opportunity to grow. Maybe it's modesty. And maybe that I've been convicted about being modest in my speech, or modest in my behavior, modest in how I dress, or how I act. And because of that, I'm being stretched. I'm being tested, and modesty is able to grow. Hopefully that makes sense, because all of us, you know, we might not be working on all of these 12 spiritual fruits at any given moment, at least not in an observable way, but they're all happening. Just like, you know, hey, there's an orange tree right there, but there's no oranges on the tree at the moment. That doesn't mean that they're not growing. It just means we don't see them yet. So my invitation for all of us is be patient, right? Be patient and asking God for those gifts of the Holy Spirit. Be patient and allowing God to bring forth in your life those fruits of the Holy Spirit, because we're called to that. He wants to give you those gifts. He wants to bring forth in you those fruits. And so we just keep showing up, right? We keep pressing play. We keep saying, Lord, give me those gifts of the Holy Spirit. You knit them together, unite them in love, so that those fruits of the Holy Spirit can be made manifest in my life and in your life. I'm praying for that for you. Please pray for that for me. My name is Father Mike. I cannot wait to see you tomorrow. God bless.
1: That was day 245 of Catechism in a Year with Father Mike Schmitz. And now we'd like to share audio from a video called Let Yourself Wrestle with God with Father Mike from the Ascension Presents YouTube channel.
0: Number one is so often people will come to me because they feel bad that they're wrestling with God. They feel bad that they're struggling with God. They feel bad that God is calling them to do something and they're just not willing to do it right now. And I totally understand that. But they feel bad about themselves. They're accusing themselves. They're condemning themselves about this wrestling match. What most often is the case, I want to say this to you, maybe that's you right now. What sometimes is most often the case is that wrestling match is part of getting closer to God. Sometimes it's the wrestling where you get in contact with the Lord. It's what you have to actually go through in order to be ready to take that next step of breakthrough. Here's what I mean. Okay, so for years I was like, God, what do you want me to do? What do you want me to be? You want me to be a priest? Not a priest? I don't know. And so sometimes there was this wrestling match, even when I got to seminary. This is where the real wrestling happens, right? Where it's just like, okay, I'm going back and forth. And I'm like, God, like, I don't know, sometimes there's pain and sometimes there's joy, but sometimes there's a real sorrow and sometimes there's real happiness. But just like this back and forth, to stay away from God in that, to not wrestle with him, would A, be keeping your distance from the Lord, would B, not being authentic, not being honest with the Lord. Because when we wrestle with God, we're being honest and saying, God, here's what I truly want, but you're calling me somewhere else. And it's that process of conforming your heart to his heart, the process of love, learning to love what he loves. That's what happens when we're wrestling. Even brings us into contact with God, helps us be honest with God. And by that process, we become more like God. He becomes our God, in fact. You know, there's this famous story of Jacob wrestling with God, essentially wrestling with the angel. It's in Genesis chapter 32. Jacob is going to go re-meet. He's going to meet his brother Esau, from whom he kind of swindled the birthright, the blessing from their father. And he has been a kind of conniver his whole life. And now Jacob, the night before, he's going to meet his brother. He might lose everything. His brother might kill him. Jacob wrestles with the angel. And what you notice is that God doesn't say, Jacob, you shouldn't be wrestling with me. In fact, God engages the wrestling match

0: with Jacob. Jacob is never corrected for wrestling with God. He's never lectured for wrestling with God. In fact, in the midst of the fight, the angel of God says, "Let me go." And Jacob says, "I'm not going to let you go until you bless me." Powerfully, God doesn't curse him for wrestling with him. He actually blesses him. Jacob's not cursed for wrestling with the angel. He's not cursed for wrestling with God. He's blessed because he's wrestled with God. Why? Because he's been in contact with God, because he is being honest with God, and because he's becoming more and more like God. And this is the reality that we're all called to be as well. We're called to wrestle with God. If there's a thing that he's calling you to, but you're just like, "I don't want to run away from him is the worst thing. To wrestle with him is maybe the thing you need to be doing. But here's the second thing. What I'll find sometimes is people who are wrestling with God, but he's not trying to wrestle back. What I mean by that is they're picking a fight with God. And so that in their prayer, they're like, "God, you're going to want to make me do this thing. I know it." It's this thing that they're fighting God over something he's never asked them to do. They're resisting God over something he's asked. See, here's an example. "I know God wants me to be a nun. I know he wants me to be a nun. I don't want to be a nun." And so all my prayer is about how God doesn't want me to be a nun, and I'm fighting with him over it. You have to pause in a second and say, "How do you know? How do you know he wants me to be a priest? Like, hey, I know he wants me to be a priest. I don't want to do that. Or he wants me to go to school here. I don't want to do that. He wants me to do this." And say, pause just 1 second. Maybe he's going to ask you to do that. Maybe that's part of what his call is for you. But you don't actually know that. And he hasn't asked you of that. He hasn't asked you to do that right now. So instead of wrestling with God, you're just picking a fight with God over what he might someday call you to in the future. But he's not calling you to it now. Right now, he's just calling you to be his. Right now, he's just calling you to be loved by him. Right now, he's calling you to whatever the call of the day is, not the call of someday. Does that make sense? So, two things. If you know God's calling you to something, it's okay to wrestle, because it gets you into contact with him. It makes you honest with him, and it makes you more like him. But also, if he's not calling you to do something today, but he might maybe someday call you to do something in the future, you don't have to pick a fight with God. It's kind of a waste of your time. The great thing about this is before Jacob wrestled with the angel, before his name was changed to Israel, God was referred to as the God of Abraham and Isaac. After Jacob wrestled with the angel, Jacob wrestled with God, he was known as the God of Abraham, Isaac, and Jacob. He's known as the God of Abraham, Isaac, and Israel, because he was willing to be in contact with God, to be honest with God, and to be conformed more and more like God. So don't be afraid to wrestle. Stop picking fights with God.
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3: This is Father Matthew. 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Let us pray. Hail Mary, full of grace, the Lord is with thee. Blessed art thou among women, and blessed is the fruit of thy womb, Jesus. Holy Mary, Mother of God, pray for us sinners, now and at the hour of our death. 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
5: 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Saint Agricola served the church as the Bishop of Avignon for 40 years, succeeding his father in the post. Born in early 7th century France, he was raised in a devout Christian home. His father, Saint Magnus, served as Bishop of Avignon and began preparing him for the post after Agricola was ordained by appointing him as his assistant. As bishop, he was a skilled preacher and faithful shepherd, encouraging the faithful in their spiritual lives and caring for the sick and poor. He strengthened the church's role in Avignon by founding a church and a Benedictine convent for nuns. He died around the year 700. The Church of St. Agricola in Avignon was built in the 12th century in his honor. May the life of St. Agricola inspire you to grow closer to Christ today. 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To sign up for the Daily Saint emails, please visit ewtn.com/dailysaint.

0: Join Archbishop Fulton J. Sheen as he discusses timeless issues of Catholicism. 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
2: 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This 50-part series was recorded on phonograph records in the 1960s, and the sound quality is sometimes compromised. But the Word of God, spoken by Archbishop Sheen, is solid and timeless. Here now is Archbishop Fulton Sheen.
3: Peace be to you. These next few lessons will be treating the Creed. It is to be noted that the Creed almost summarizes a life. How quickly it passes over the public life of our Lord. He was born, he suffered, he was buried, he rose, and then he sat at the right hand of the Father in glory. This is destined to be the summary of every human life. Note, too, how it was divided, the life of our Lord. 30 years obeying, 3 years teaching, 3 hours redeeming. First, we begin with his birth. Caesar Augustus, the master bookkeeper of the world, was seated at his desk at the Tiber in Rome. And before him was a map. It was labeled Orbis Terrarum Imperium Romanum. Because he was master of the world, he was going to take a census of the world, for all the civilized nations of the world were subject to Rome. There was only one capital in the world, that was Rome, and there was only one official language, Latin, and there was one ruler, Caesar. So to every outpost, to every satrap, to every governor, the order went out. Every Roman must be enrolled in his own city. On the fringe of the empire, in the little village of Nazareth, soldiers tacked up on the wall the order for all citizens to register in the towns of their family origins. Joseph, a carpenter, a very obscure descendant of the great King David, was obliged by that very fact to register in Bethlehem, which was the city of David. And in accordance with the edict, Mary and Joseph set out from the village of Nazareth for the village of Bethlehem, which lies about 5 miles on the other side of Jerusalem, that is to say, after they had made the journey from Nazareth. 500 years earlier, it had been prophesied by the great prophet Micaiah that our blessed Lord would be born in the city of Bethlehem. He dies in the great city of Jerusalem, that the ignominy of his crucifixion may be known to all, but the glory of his birth is hidden in the least of the cities. Mary is now with child,

waiting birth. Joseph is full of expectancy as he enters the city of his own family. He searched for a place where he to whom heaven and earth belonged might be born. Could it be that the Creator would not find room in his own creation? Certainly, thought Joseph, there would be room in the village inn. There was room for the rich, there was room for those who were clothed in soft garments, there was room for everyone who had a tip to give to the innkeeper. But when finally the scrolls of history are completed down to the last words of time, the saddest lines of all will be, "There was no room in the inn." No room in the inn, but there was room in a stable. The inn is the gathering place of public opinion, the focal point of the world's moods, the rendezvous of the worldly, the rallying place of the popular and the successful. But there's no room in the place where the world gathers. The stable. Ah, that is a place for outcasts, the ignored and the forgotten. The world might have expected the Son of God to be born in an inn. A stable would certainly be the last place in the world where one would look for him. The lesson is, divinity is always where you least expect to find. So the Son of God made man is invited to enter into his own world through a back door. Exiled from the earth, he's born under the earth. For the stable was a cave. He was the first caveman of recorded history. And there he shook the earth to its very foundations. And because he's born in a cave, all who wish to see him must bend, must stoop. And the stoop is the mark of humility. The proud refuse to stoop. Therefore, they miss divinity. Those, however, who are willing to bend their egos and go into that cave find that they are not in a cave at all, but they are in a universe where sits a babe on his mother's lap, the babe who made the world. Shepherds and wise men came to visit him. Shepherds, they who know they know nothing. Wise men, they who know they do not know everything. Never the man with one book. Never the man who thinks that he knows. Time passes and then there comes the flight into Egypt, after which our blessed Lord is brought back by his mother and foster father to Nazareth, which was to be his hometown, where he was to spend his time until he began his public life. Seemed like a very long preparation. One wonders why it was so long. Practically 30 years for 3 years ministry. One can only guess. This is our guess. The reason might very well be

that he waited until the human nature which he had assumed had grown in age to a full perfection, so that he might offer a perfect sacrifice to his heavenly Father. Does not the farmer wait until the wheat is ripe before cutting it and subjecting it to the mill? So he would wait until his human nature had reached its most perfect proportions and its peak of loveliness before surrendering it to the hammer of the crucifiers and the sickle of those who would cut down the living bread of heaven. The newborn lamb was never offered in sacrifice by the Jews, nor is the first blush of the rose cut to pay tribute to a friend. Each thing has its hour of perfection. Since he was the lamb that could set the hour for his own sacrifice, since he was the rose that could choose the moment of its own cutting, he waited patiently, humbly, obediently, while he grew in age and grace and wisdom before God and man. Then he would say, "This is your hour." Thus the choicest wheat and the reddest wine would become the worthiest elements of sacrifice. That perhaps is why he waited. We've already said something about his temptation, namely the reversal of the temptation of Adam and Eve. Satan, you will recall, tried three short cuts. He solicited our blessed Lord to forego the cross, to give people bread, to work some kind of wonders. Oh, to do anything except treat with human guilt and sin. Then after the temptation, as our Lord begins his public life, he goes beyond the Jordan. There John the Baptist is preaching. It was about the season of the Passover. Now the Passover, you will recall, takes its name from the fact that when the Jews were in bondage in Egypt, in order to release the Jews, God punished the Egyptians. They were to lose their firstborn. But in order that the destroying angel would not touch the firstborn of the Jews, the Jews were asked to sacrifice a lamb and to sprinkle the blood of the lamb above the doorpost, not on the earth where it could be trampled upon. The destroying angel, seeing that blood as a promise and sign of redemption from slavery, would pass over that house. The sacrifice of the Paschal Lamb became known as the Passover. The Jews continued to offer the sacrifice of the Paschal Lamb at the season of Passover. And in the course of centuries, hundreds of thousands of lambs must have been sacrificed. Remember that even before Moses, Abraham was asked to sacrifice his son, Isaac. And he loaded his son, Isaac, with wood and told him to carry the wood, which was preparatory and necessary for the sacrifice, up the mountain. It was the symbol of God the Father offering his son, as Isaac was the only son of Abraham. So our Lord, the Son of the Heavenly Father. When finally Abraham and Isaac got to the top of the mountain, Isaac asked,
Where is the lamb? What are we going to sacrifice? God provided a substitute for Isaac. That too typified the fact that our blessed Lord would in some way substitute himself for our sins. But the point is that Isaac asked, "Where is the lamb?" Abraham said, "My son, God will see to it that there is a lamb to be sacrificed. Deus providebit, God will provide a lamb." With this memory of the sacrifice of Abraham and Isaac, with a memory of the Passover season, and all of the lambs that had been sacrificed, the Jews were now, at this Passover season, going up to Jerusalem. Every family was to have its own paschal lamb. One can therefore imagine the banks of the Jordan almost being white with the fleece of the lambs that were being brought up to the city in order to be sacrificed. The Jews understood the meaning. It was a recall and a memory of how they were rescued from political slavery. And they were also told by the prophets that it was to be a symbol of being rescued from spiritual slavery. In fact, their prophet Isaiah had told them that when the true Lamb of God would come, that he would be a man. Isaiah had written, "And God laid on his shoulders our guilt, the guilt of us all. A victim? Yes, he himself bows to the stroke. No words come from him." Now, as John the Baptist was preaching, he sees all of these lambs before him, but he also sees our blessed Lord in the crowd. And looking over all of these lambs that were only types and symbols of the lamb that was to come, the lamb that God would provide, the lamb who would take away the guilt of us all, John the Baptist let his voice ring out. And pointing to our blessed Lord, he said, "Behold the Lamb of God, who takest away the sins of the world." All through the centuries, those words of, and that inquiry of Isaac had been repeated, "Where is the Lamb? Where is the Lamb? Where is the Lamb?" John the Baptist gives the answer. "Behold the Lamb of God." The Lamb was the sacrifice, and Christ would be the sacrifice. And notice John the Baptist called him the Lamb of God. He was not the people's lamb, nor the lamb of the Jews, nor the lamb of any human owner, but the Lamb of God. And when the time came for that lamb to be sacrificed, he would not be a victim of those who were stronger than himself, but rather he would be fulfilling his own willing duty of love for sinners. It was not man who offered this sacrifice, although it was man who slew the victim. Would be God himself. Thus, at the very beginning of the public life of our Lord, thought in the life of our Lord, John the Evangelist in the Apocalypse speaks of the Lamb's

0: slain in sacrifice ever since the world was made, or even before the world was made. This means that the Lamb was slain, as it were, by divine decree from all eternity, though the temporal fulfillment of that sacrifice would only be on the hill of Calvary. If we had time to go into every single detail of the life of our blessed Lord, we would see how the cross was dominant in everything that he said and did. And yet the cross is not final. Our Lord never once spoke of the cross without speaking also of the resurrection. Taking one other incident, in a very long conversation our blessed Lord had one night with Nicodemus, our Lord told him that he did not know as much about the Mosaic law as he thought. Then telling Nicodemus that he was not only the Son of Man, but the Son of God, he said, "What will you make of it if you see the Son of Man ascending to the place where he was before?" In other words, in heaven. He came down from heaven to this world. Our blessed Lord then used a figure that was very well known to Nicodemus and to the Jews. What our Lord said that night to Nicodemus was this: "And this Son of Man must be lifted up in the wilderness, so that those who believe in him may not perish, but have everlasting life, as the serpent was lifted up by Moses." What did our Lord mean by that, the serpent lifted up by Moses? If you go back to the book of Numbers, you will see there that when the people rebelled against God in the desert, they were punished with a plague of fiery serpents. Many of them lost their lives. Moses was then told by God to make a brazen serpent. That is to say, a serpent of brass, and set it up in the crotch of a tree. Then God told Moses that everyone who would look at that serpent of brass in the crotch of that tree would be healed of the bite of the poisonous serpent. Now, certainly there was nothing in a poisonous serpent, or rather in a serpent of brass, that could cure any of those who were suffering from the bite of a serpent. No intrinsic relationship between the two. And yet everyone who looked upon it was healed, and those who refused to look upon that serpent of brass were not healed. Now, after hundreds of years have passed, our blessed Lord comes to this earth, goes back to that symbol, and gives its real meaning. Our Lord now said, "He is the serpent of brass." And just as Moses lifted up that serpent of brass on a tree, so he, our blessed Lord, will be lifted up on the tree of the cross. And all who look upon him will be saved. The connection is this: that brass serpent in the desert looked exactly like the fiery serpents that had stung the Jews. But it did not have venom inside of it. It looked as if it were poisonous, but it was not poisonous. Our blessed Lord now implied that he too would be lifted up on a tree. He would look as if he were a sinner. He would look as if he were full of the venom of guilt. Would not judges condemn him? And if he were condemned, would it not seem as if he were a sinner himself? And yet, he would be without sin, and all who would look upon him would be healed. That was the symbol to which our Lord now appealed. Once more, our Lord was saying that he was not just a teacher, but a redeemer. He was coming to redeem man in the likeness of human flesh. Teachers change men by their lives. Our blessed Lord would change men by his death. And that poison of hate and sensuality and envy, which is in the hearts of men, could not be healed simply by wild exhortations of social reform. The wages of sin is death, and therefore it was to be by death that sin would be atoned for. As in the ancient sacrifices, the fire symbolically burned up the imputed sin along with the victim, so on the cross the world's sin would be put away in Christ's suffering, for he would be upright as a priest and prostrate as a victim. If there's anything that every good teacher wants, it is a long life which will make his teaching known. Death is always a great tragedy to a teacher. When Socrates was given the hemlock juice, his message was cut off once and for all. Death was a stumbling block to Buddha, stood in the way of all of the teachings of the Eastern mystics. But here our blessed Lord was always proclaiming his death, which he takes upon himself the sins of the world, which he would appear himself as if he were a sinner. And our blessed Lord now, this night that he talks with Nicodemus, proclaimed himself the light of the world. But the most astounding part of it was that he said no one would understand his teaching until after his death and resurrection. No other teacher in the world ever said that it would take a violent death to clarify his teaching. Here was a teacher who made his teaching so secondary that he could say that the only way that he would ever draw men to himself would be not by his doctrine, not by what he said, but by his crucifixion. As our blessed Lord put it, when you have lifted up the Son of Man, you will recognize that it is myself you look for. He did not say that it would even be by his teaching that they would understand. It would rather be by his personality that they would grasp the meaning of his coming. Only then would they know, after they had put him to death, that he spoke the truth. His death then, instead of being the last of a series of failures, would be a glorious success and the climax of his mission on earth. And that's the great difference in the statues of the pictures of Buddha and Christ, as we mentioned. Buddha's always seated, eyes closed, hands folded across his fat, sleek body, intently looking inwards. Christ is not seated on this earth. He's lifted up, he's enthroned. His person and his death are the heart and soul of his teaching. The cross and all that it implies is the very center of his life. Now it remains only to tell you about his cross, his death, and his burial. God love you.
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3: I'm going to tell you about the most abused woman I ever met in my life. You know her name as Roe, as in Roe versus Wade. I talked to Roe. This woman is a great penitent. This woman is a humble person who was deeply hurt. She was kneeling in the Basilica of the Immaculate Conception, the National Shrine in Washington, when I met her. And I thought, what reverence. I didn't know who this woman was, but she was praying with reverence, with great fervor. And I asked a priest friend of mine, who is that? And he says, oh, that's Roe. God is not mocked. This woman was abused. by those who propagate the killing of children.
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7: I'm Jeremy Belsky, and today's topic is Eucharistic Stewardship, Bringing Christ to People and People to Christ. Question: do you believe Jesus to be truly present in the Eucharist? If you are Catholic, then your answer should be a resounding yes. The pinnacle act of stewardship through our Christian faith as Catholics is to bring Christ to people and people to Christ. As Catholics, the number one way to ultimately achieve this way of life is through receiving the Eucharist. The minimum requirement of receiving Jesus through the Eucharist coincides with the third commandment: keep holy the Sabbath, and thus receiving communion at Mass. But if you want to go above and beyond what's expected, then perhaps consider making daily communion a top priority, or encourage others to make this positive change with you. The sacraments of Holy Communion and Reconciliation are two of the most powerful and transforming ways to bring you closer to the love, peace, and forgiveness of Jesus Christ. Another act of stewardship to bring one into communion with Christ might initially start by first bringing that person into the Catholic faith. Since the Eucharist is the focal point of our faith, your knowledge of the Eucharist is important. However, that's where priests in the RCI program can assist in explaining our faith and the role of the Eucharist. In summary, spend some time in prayer to discern how the Eucharist can play a greater role in a stewardship way of life for you or for someone you care. This is Jeremy Belsky, your host for Spirit of Stewardship.
6: To learn how you can better share your talents and resources, contact your local parish priest. Your level of involvement in the church now positively impacts our faith in the future.
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8: 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I wanted to come on here and share just two ways in which Archbishop Fulton J. Sheen has impacted my life personally. And the first was in his invitation to spend at least one holy hour with the Lord every day. Now, I'm not always able to do it in front of the Blessed Sacrament. I try to do that at least once a week. But I do spend an hour every morning with the Lord, praying Lectio Divina and just letting Him speak to me. And that has been transformative. I started doing it when I was invited to be the host of this show. And I really took that responsibility seriously. And I wanted to be able to like preach the truth and preach it with love. Something Archbishop Sheen did so beautifully. And to me, it seemed that that came from his true relationship with Christ. When he would speak of him, he would speak as if from a friend. And just the way in which, the veracity in which he describes his relationship with God and just like the truths of the faith, you could tell he believed them. And that drew me to take him seriously in this invitation and accept it. And truly, the effect has been transformative, and I cannot recommend it enough. I think a lot of times in our lives, we're called to do the right thing in private behind closed doors, but also publicly. And a lot of times there can be a lot of doubt whether doing the right thing, which can be hard at times, is going to bear any fruit at all, or if anyone even cares, or if anyone is even looking. And we know, of course, that God our Father is looking and that it does matter. But I thought it was just so beautiful that before Jesus gives up his life, he's able to see the fruits of that cross. And we're able to see the fruits of that cross. And God willing, it encourages us to continue to move forward and do the right thing. Now, I hope you'll be joining us for the Sheen Beatification. And if you can't come in person, I hope you'll be joining us on EWTN. We'll be airing everything, so be sure to tune in.
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1: 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Right now, it's time for Father Bernard McGuckian and the Sacred Heart of Jesus on EWTN, Catholic Radio for the Philippines.
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3: I'm Father Bernard McGuckian. 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

Welcome to the interior of the Colombier Chapel here at Paris Le Monial in the Charolles area of eastern France. Here, one of the great treasures of the town is the remains of the saint Claude La Colombière, who was canonized on the 31st of May 1992 by Pope John Paul II. This young Jesuit entered into the history of spirituality and Catholicism when he came here as the superior of the local Jesuit college. In the nearby convent, Margaret Mary was having these extraordinary revelations. The superiors didn't really know what to do. So Claude had a reputation for a deep spirituality. He had never had a single vision in his whole life, but he knew how to deal with people who had. So he came on the scene and he authenticated these visions. He assured Margaret Mary, yes, the one who is speaking to you really is the second person of the Blessed Trinity, Jesus himself, who had revealed his Sacred Heart. So Claude's remains have been here since 1930, when the Basilica was first built. During his lifetime, Claude La Colombier felt that he was doing nothing. He was sick, he was a highly talented man of letters. He didn't get around, as he thought, to writing very much. He wrote down his sermons. Fortunately, they were saved. He gave wonderful spiritual advice to many people. As we move to another part of this beautiful chapel, we'll discover a mosaic that reveals in detail why Claude had such an extraordinary calling in this life that would only become apparent after his death. This mosaic that you see before you is based on a letter written by St. Margaret Mary in 1688, 2 years before her death. She wrote this letter to Mother Saumaise, her former superior. In this vision, you can see the center of it is Jesus revealing his heart. Jesus doesn't speak in this vision to Margaret Mary. On his right is the Blessed Virgin Mary, who did nearly all the speaking, and strangely, Our Lady spoke at great length. On the right of Our Lady is St. Margaret Mary herself. And Margaret Mary received this vision while she was still alive. On the left of Jesus is St. Francis de Sales, who founded the Order of the Visitation in 1610. And beside him is Claude La Colombière. Under the feet of Jesus you see symbols of riches pouring down the steps. On the left of the picture behind St. Margaret Mary, you have a number of visitation nuns who were known for their love of the Sacred Heart. Over on the other side, you have Jesuits who spent their lives promoting this divine

emotion. Our Lady spoke at great length in this vision, and the image she used all through it was of a treasure. The treasure actually was the heart of her son, and her great concern was that this treasure was ignored by the whole world. Here was this extraordinary gift that God had become one of us. He had taken on himself our lives, our pains, our difficulties. He even gave himself a human heart, and that this heart was broken through his love for us. But the image she used of a treasure was the treasure that we usually consider a treasure, money. And money usually comes in the form of gold or silver dug out of the ground. And she said that it was purified some way, and she said the extraordinary, terrible purification of the heart of Jesus, insofar as it required anything. We're told in St. Paul's, in the Hebrews, that he learned obedience through suffering. But Our Lady wanted to make this treasure available to the whole human race that were ignoring it. And she said to these visitation sisters, your work is to give it to the whole world. But she also said you'll need help. You need help of theologians and scholars to help you explain the devotion. And she said, primarily, the call was coming to the Jesuits to do this. But it's always been understood, not only Jesuits, any man or woman who tries to pass on the devotion to the Sacred Heart or tries to explain it to others will be enriched. But in the vision, she turned to Claude La Colombière, now dead 2 years, and said, as for you, faithful servant and perfect friend of my son, if it has been given to the visitation sisters to share this treasure, it's given to your group to make it known. Possibly the difference would be between business and economics. And this was the language Our Lady was talking. Business is dealing with the goods of the world. Economics is reflecting on it and trying to understand the meaning of it. But there's another important thing in that vision. Claude was described as the faithful servant and perfect friend. Well, if that was not tantamount to canonization, I don't know what is. Because the promise of the Lord at the end of our lives is, well done, good and faithful servant. And also Jesus said the night before he died, I do not call you servants, I call you friends. For Jesuits, this vision has been the basis of their commitment to devotion to the Sacred Heart. The Latin word is munus suavissimum, the delightful responsibility. And the order for well over 300 years now has tried, with all its human weaknesses and limitations, to make that wonderful, consoling doctrine of the love and the heart of Christ available to the whole human race. It has taken the form of the apostleship of prayer, where tens of millions of people around the world make what's known as the morning offering. They offer their prayers, their works, their sufferings, in honor of the Sacred Heart and for the conversion of others. This mosaic, for me, is an excellent realization of the message of St. Margaret Mary in her letter to Mother Somaise. And I think that few letters in the whole history of Christianity about a private revelation have had a more wonderful effect. Stay with us. After the break, we'll have a special guest who does wonderful work in honor of the Sacred Heart here at Paris Le Monial.

0: Welcome back to the beautiful chapel of Colombier here in Paray-le-Monial. I've been joined now by Father Bernard Pirus. Father, would you just tell us a little bit about yourself?
1: My name is Father Bernard Pirus. I'm French. I've been a history professor at the University of Bordeaux. Then I became a priest. I'm a member of the Emmanuel community and have been asked to be responsible for Paray-le-Monial pilgrimages.
0: Father, many people have heard about St. Margaret Mary, but fewer have heard about St. Claude La Colombière.
1: When Margaret Mary had the apparitions of the Sacred Heart of Jesus here in the convent of the Visitation, it was taken very serious. The other sisters thought something was happening. Here at Paray-le-Monial, there was a house of Jesuit fathers, so they spoke to the Jesuits about it. The Jesuits themselves then spoke about it to the Jesuit superior in France, so it was decided to send a young Jesuit here in order to check it out. They sent Claude La Colombière, who was considered to be a remarkable young priest. In the company of Jesuits in France, they were thinking he was a man with a big future. One thought he could become the most influential Jesuit in the Kingdom of France. They were confident in his judgment and the clarity of his thoughts. So he came here and met Margaret Mary, and immediately he understood that it was true. He understood that the apparitions were exact. It was what God wanted. What was going on here was something very important for the Church. The first thing he did was confirm Margaret Mary in her vocation and in her mission. That was his first action. Then Claude was followed by the Sulpician priests, and then by the bishops. So he was relieved that they believed the apparitions were true. We know that there had been some false apparitions, for example, in Spain and Portugal, that produced disastrous consequences in the 16th century. So people had that in memory, and knew that there were false apparitions that were very dangerous. But Claude was believed. Christ had announced to Margaret Mary the coming of Claude, and Jesus told her that Claude was a faithful servant and perfect friend. When Claude got to know the apparitions of the heart of Jesus, he integrated them into his spirituality. He was changed by it, and he became a model priest according to the Sacred Heart, a priest who was a friend of God and a friend of man, a man who gave of himself just as Christ had given everything. He was the perfect model of a priest according to the Sacred Heart of Jesus.
0: After Claude died, Margaret was on her own. How did she manage then?
1: After the death of Claude, Margaret Mary was alone. But in reality, she wasn't exactly alone. First, because the Sisters of the Visitation believed the message and also the messenger. The message spread throughout Visitation monasteries in France. At that time in France, there were around 100 Visitation monasteries. The message of the Heart of Jesus immediately spread out. Secondly, before dying, Claude La Colombière had followers and he had formed a number of priests. He had spoken to them about the message of the Sacred Heart of Jesus, and those priests had confidence in the importance of the message. So they wrote books, and the Jesuits immediately shared the message of the Heart of Jesus.
0: What were the difficulties that these priests deal with?
1: In regard to the message of the Heart of Jesus, there were two problems. Jesus shared all of his love, and so the message of the Heart of Jesus is a message of love. But at that time, there was a movement that was very demanding. There were Jansenists. It was a philosophy that was hard and narrow. But it was not only the Jansenists. We now know that throughout the whole of Western Europe, possibly due to the nominalism of the Middle Ages, there were strains in theology that had hardened people. It was even found amongst the Jesuits. Speaking of love, and saying that faith is about love didn't please everybody. So there were some people who thought this devotion was strange. They simply had a problem with love. The second problem came because Christ had physically appeared to Margaret Mary. He had shown his heart of flesh. He had even embraced Margaret Mary. So the question of adoring the heart of Jesus was a question related to the theme that Jesus is true God and true man. He is perfectly God, but also perfectly man, and he is the same person. So it is that person that we adore, so we can adore his heart of flesh. Claude La Colombière was a man from whom a lot was asked. Jesuits had a

big influence. They were the king's confessors, confessors of princes. They were part of the intellectual crowd of the country. We have to remember at that time, France was the country that was leading the intellectual debates, and Jesuits were very much tied to that. In that context, Jesuits would select within the company of Jesuits the best Jesuits, so they could speak with the princes or kings. So they held a lot of hope for Claude Le Colombier, a member of the Académie Française.

0: came back to Paray-le-Monial, where he passed away. But what is very strange about the story of Claude Le Colombier is that we have a man that could have had an enormous influence. He could have been the confessor of the king. In France, it was the king who nominated the bishops with the assistance of his confessor. This man, who was among the most intelligent in France, found himself dying in a little provincial town with a life that appears to have been a failure. So from a human point of view, he did not meet what had been expected of him. But from a spiritual point of view, he had an absolutely enormous influence. It's a paradox, but it is the paradox of God. Why did he die in Paray-le-Monial? I think he died in Paray-le-Monial because I believe there are places for graces. I think that there are areas that are like the properties of God. One can see that in Lourdes. The city of Lourdes is a city that Mary is the landlord of. There are some areas like that, places that God has put his hand on. I think that Paray-le-Monial is a place that God put his hand on, probably a long time ago. In the Middle Ages, I think Paray-le-Monial was already a place of graces, and that's probably why it was good that Claude was here and his relics are here. Now, people come here to immerse themselves in prayer and devotion. Not only do people come to Paray-le-Monial, they come more and more. Devotion to the heart of Jesus in Europe, and particularly in France, saw a slowdown after World War II. You can go into all the churches of Europe and find statues of the Sacred Heart everywhere. Stained glasses with the Sacred Heart are also seen. But at some point, people stopped understanding what it means, so they stopped praying. There has been sort of a distance that has appeared between the people of God and Jesus. People don't understand anymore. But there has been a rebirth of devotion to the Sacred Heart of Jesus here at Paray-le-Monial that started around 1975. Among other things, it's due to the help of the Emmanuel community, but also thanks to other things that brought people back to the devotion. There are a lot of people who travel to Paray-le-Monial today. The world is a village, and there are people from around the world who come here. You can see in the streets people from all countries. Some of them tell us ahead of time that they're coming, so the chaplains welcome them and do for them what they desire. But plenty of groups that we don't know come here also. We meet them in the streets too. We see Japanese people, Chinese people, South Americans in this little village of France. We take care of them if we can. It's intriguing that this town attracts them. It's a town where people feel like something is happening here.
1: Father Bernard shared some interesting aspects of the life of St. Claude with us. St. Margaret Mary and Claude became great friends in the Lord. And the Lord himself blessed this friendship, and it told them that their three hearts would be united forever. Short before the end of Claude's life, he was leaving the town to go to a place where the air was supposed to be better. Margaret Mary wrote a note to him telling him not to go if he could do so without being disobedient, because the Lord wanted him to glorify him here in Paris. Claude died on the 15th of February, 1682. Margaret Mary immediately sent a message to the Jesuit house that she would like to have the little note back because it was something prophetic. But the superior of the Jesuit house said he would give all the archives of the house in place of that one little note. To really know devotion to the Sacred Heart, you have to know both Claude and Margaret Mary, because their lives were so closely entwined. So thank you for watching, and may the blessing of Almighty God, the Father, the Son, and the Holy Spirit descend on you and remain with you forever.

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1: All right. Well, that music tells you that it's time for the psalms. This is what we call the soulful segment, a soulful psalms on this segment of Beacon of Truth. And remember that all of these psalms

0: 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Well, today we're going to take a look at Psalm 100. Now, Psalm 100 is one of what they call the invitatory psalms. So typically Psalm 95 is the psalm that starts off the Liturgy of the Hours when you're praying every day, whether you're starting with vigils or whether you're starting with lauds or office of readings or morning prayer. The psalm you typically start off is 95, but you can rotate those psalms with other what they call invitatory psalms, inviting us to enter into the prayer experience for the Liturgy of the Hours for that day. So those invitatory psalms are 95. The psalm we're looking at today, 100, Psalm 67, and Psalm 24. Right, those are the four invitatory psalms. A psalm of thanksgiving. So this is called a Todah psalm. Right, so you know, thanksgiving is Eucharistein in Greek, Eucharist, and it's Todah in Hebrew, which means thanksgiving. So this is a psalm of Todah, a psalm of thanksgiving, a psalm in Greek of Eucharistein. Right, beautiful. And a very joyful, joyous psalm. There's no attribution. Like, we don't know if David or the sons of Korah, whoever wrote this psalm, just says a psalm of thanksgiving. And it starts off, cry out with joy to the Lord, all the earth. Serve the Lord with gladness. Come before him, singing for joy. See how, imagine starting off your day with this psalm. You know, you wake up every morning, you got your coffee, you go through your routine, and you just want to just praise the Lord. Thank you, Lord, for allowing me to see the light of another day so that I may give honor, praise, and glory to your most holy name. And then you hit this psalm, cry out with, look at it, joy to the Lord, all the earth. Serve the Lord with gladness. Come before him singing for joy, right? That joy of the Lord. Knowing that today the Lord is going to use me for his holy will. You know, opening myself to receive everything the Lord wants to give me in my life today. Making my life on this day an offering to God. You know, beautiful. Entering into that space of joy with the Lord. Verse 3. Know that he, the Lord, is God. Right? Just in case you forgot. He, the Lord, is God. Not the other things that this culture worships as gods. Money, fame, power, authority. Those aren't things that make you important. Those aren't things that make you special. Those aren't things that make you God. You know, small g God, right? Remember, that's one of the temptations of Satan. You will be like God, choosing your will, your wants and desires that are apart from God's will. You are making yourself God, right? And so the psalmist warns us about this. Remind us, know that he, the Lord, is God. Elohim is God. He made us. We belong to him. He made us. Not the in vitro fertilization where physicians who, again, trying to play God, think like they can create life in a petri tube or a dish or something like that, where we're not really respecting the full dignity of the human person. We belong to God. We are God's. He made us. We are his people, the sheep of his flock. You know, and that's why some people think that David may have, although it's not attributed to David, some people think David may have wrote this because of, we're going back again to Psalm 23. The Lord is my shepherd. There is nothing I shall want. And David's relationship as a shepherd. So he compares God being the ultimate shepherd, serving his people who are the flock.
1: We talk about this passage as our joy train passage. Like, you know, we're getting on a joy train. And keeps us in that, you know. So whenever like things are getting to us, and I was like, babe, let's get on the joy train. Woo, woo. And so this psalm is kind of that go-to in our minds of where we can be. And even as a songwriter, like, it's a great, like, jump start of read this and then, okay, I want to write songs to praise God for what he's done, or to, even if it's no one hears it but just me and my family, or

0: me and God, like, it's still, it's that place of being thankful for what he's done and what he's doing.
1: No, exactly. And one of the ways that I try to do that, Ace, is, you know, I'll be walking around, literally, like, literally walking around the house, getting in the car to go to the store, like when I go down to the retreat after the show today. You know, I just say things like, thank you, Jesus. Mm. Thank you, Lord.
0: Mm-hmm.
1: Just like a little ejaculatory phrase.
0: Yeah.
1: You know, just, it just comes in my mind, just go, thank you, Jesus. Get out of the shower. Thank you, Jesus. Thank you, Lord.
0: Yeah.
1: You know, because it's just a little thing that I do just to put myself in the mindset that my life is not about me.
0: Right.
1: It's my life has to be a gift to others, right? And I always say, when you give yourself away in love is when you truly find yourself in God.
0: Mm.
1: You know, it's beautiful, beautiful.
0: Very good.
1: And so the psalm continues in verse 4, enter his gates with thanksgiving. Right now, this is a beautiful reminder when I hear this verse of Jesus entering through the gates of Jerusalem on Palm Sunday. You know, the joy and the, you know, Hosanna, you know, God save us, you know, Hosanna in the highest. You know, blessed is he who comes in the name of the Lord as he's making his way, his entrance into Jerusalem. And so we should enter into the gates of this relationship with God with thanksgiving, being thankful for everything that God has given us. But the hardest thing, you know, let's just be real, the hardest thing is suffering. I mean, how do you thank God for the gift of suffering? You know, it's difficult to do because it's hard to think about God when you're in pain. But that we talked about this on a previous show, uniting your sufferings with the sufferings. What does that actually mean to do that? We talked about that before, so you might want to go back and listen to that show. But remembering that at each moment of our lives is a time to thank God. Enter the gates with thanksgiving and his courts with songs of praise, right? Because when the Jewish people went to Jerusalem to celebrate one of the three feasts of the year, Feast of Passover, Unleavened Bread, the Feast of Pentecost, also called the Feast of Weeks, or the Feast of Tabernacles, also called the Feast of Booths, they would sing the songs of ascents or gradual psalms, Psalms 120 to 134. They would be singing those psalms and praising the Lord as they're making their way to Jerusalem. You know, and we sing at Mass, right? We sing and we lift our voices in honor and praise to God. That's why we have music. It's not because it's just like bookends. Okay, well, let's just start with a song and end with a song. It's about entering into that space of praise and thanksgiving, preparing our hearts. It's the first step in receiving everything God wants to give us by lifting our hearts in joyful praise to the Lord. And joyful praise doesn't mean just like, it's not about the specific type. It could be Gregorian chant or it could be praise and worship. However we enter, that music allows us to enter into that space of God's heart in the liturgy. Give thanks to him and bless his name. The end of verse 4. Give thanks to him and bless his name. And finally, verse 5. Indeed, how good is the Lord. Eternal, his merciful love. He is faithful from age to age. Love that. Indeed, how good is the Lord. God, and I heard Colin Donovan on the last show. I was listening, you know, as I was preparing for our show today, he was quoting 1 John 4:16, God is love. And he who lives in love lives in God, and God lives in him. You know, so this beautiful goodness and sweetness of the Lord. And we see these analogies in scripture of honey. You know, the Lord's love like honey that's sweet in the mouth. You know, his merciful love is eternal. No beginning and no end to his love. And he is faithful. We may not be faithful, but we can always know that the Lord is faithful from age to age.
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1: In the glorious mysteries, we have not only Christ's victory in this world, but the coming of the Holy Spirit and the promise of eternal life.

0: In the name of the Father, and of the Son, and of the Holy Spirit. Amen. I believe in God, the Father Almighty, creator of heaven and earth, and in Jesus Christ, his only Son, our Lord, who was conceived by the Holy Spirit, born of the Virgin Mary, suffered under Pontius Pilate, was crucified, died, and was buried. He descended into hell. The third day he rose again from the dead, and he ascended into heaven, and is seated at the right hand of God, the Father Almighty, from whence he shall come to judge the living and the dead.
1: I believe in the Holy Spirit, the Holy Catholic Church, the communion of saints, the forgiveness of sins, the resurrection of the body,

0: Thy kingdom come, thy will be done, on earth as it is in heaven.
1: Give us this day our daily bread, and forgive us our trespasses, as we forgive those who trespass against us. And lead us not into temptation, but deliver us from evil. Amen.
0: Let us offer the next three Aves, that we will have an increase of faith, hope, and love. Hail Mary, full of grace, the Lord is with thee. Blessed art thou amongst women, and blessed is the fruit of thy womb, Jesus.
1: Holy Mary, Mother of God, pray for us sinners, now and at the hour of our death. Amen.
0: Hail Mary, full of grace, the Lord is with thee. Blessed art thou amongst women, and blessed is the fruit of thy womb, Jesus.
1: Holy Mary, Mother of God, pray for us sinners, now and at the hour of our death. Amen.
0: Hail Mary, full of grace, the Lord is with thee. Blessed art thou amongst women, and blessed is the fruit of thy womb, Jesus.
1: Holy Mary, Mother of God, pray for us sinners, now and at the hour of our death. Amen.
0: Glory be to the Father, and to the Son, and to the Holy Spirit.
1: As it was in the beginning, is now, and ever shall be, world without end. Amen.

0: The first glorious mystery, the resurrection. Our Father, who art in heaven, hallowed be thy name. Thy kingdom come, thy will be done, on earth as it is in heaven.
1: Give us this day our daily bread, and forgive us our trespasses, as we forgive those who trespass against us. And lead us not into temptation, but deliver us from evil. Amen.
0: Hail Mary, full of grace, the Lord is with thee. Blessed art thou amongst women, and blessed is the fruit of thy womb, Jesus.
1: Holy Mary, Mother of God, pray for us sinners, now and at the hour of our death. Amen.
0: Hail Mary, full of grace, the Lord is with thee. Blessed art thou amongst women, and blessed is the fruit of thy womb, Jesus.
1: Holy Mary, Mother of God, pray for us sinners, now and at the hour of our death. Amen.
0: Hail Mary, full of grace, the Lord is with thee. Blessed art thou amongst women, and blessed is the fruit of thy womb, Jesus.
1: Holy Mary, Mother of God, pray for us sinners, now and at the hour of our death. Amen.
0: Hail Mary, full of grace, the Lord is with thee. Blessed art thou amongst women, and blessed is the fruit of thy womb, Jesus.
1: Holy Mary, Mother of God, pray for us sinners, now and at the hour of our death. Amen.
0: Hail Mary, full of grace, the Lord is with thee. Blessed art thou amongst women, and blessed is the fruit of thy womb, Jesus.
1: Holy Mary, Mother of God, pray for us sinners, now and at the hour of our death. Amen.
0: Hail Mary, full of grace, the Lord is with thee. Blessed art thou amongst women, and blessed is the fruit of thy womb, Jesus.
1: Holy Mary, Mother of God, pray for us sinners, now and at the hour of our death. Amen.
0: Hail Mary, full of grace, the Lord is with thee. Blessed art thou amongst women, and blessed is the fruit of thy womb, Jesus.
1: Holy Mary, Mother of God, pray for us sinners, now and at the hour of our death. Amen.
0: Hail Mary, full of grace, the Lord is with thee. Blessed art thou amongst women, and blessed is the fruit of thy womb, Jesus.
1: Holy Mary, Mother of God, pray for us sinners, now and at the hour of our death. Amen.
0: Hail Mary, full of grace, the Lord is with thee. Blessed art thou amongst women, and blessed is the fruit of thy womb, Jesus.
1: Holy Mary, Mother of God, pray for us sinners, now and at the hour of our death. Amen.
0: Hail Mary, full of grace, the Lord is with thee. Blessed art thou amongst women, and blessed is the fruit of thy womb, Jesus.
1: Holy

0: for us sinners, now and at the hour of our death. Amen.
1: Glory be to the Father, and to the Son, and to the Holy Spirit.
0: As it was in the beginning, is now, and ever shall be, world without end. Amen.
1: O my Jesus,
0: forgive us our sins.
1: Save us from the fires of hell.
0: Bring all souls to heaven, especially those in most need of thy mercy.
1: The second glorious mystery, the Ascension. The Ascension of Christ. Our Father, who art in heaven, hallowed be thy name. Thy kingdom come, thy will be done, on earth as it is in heaven.
0: Give us this day our daily bread, and forgive us our trespasses, as we forgive those who trespass against us. And lead us not into temptation, but deliver us from evil. Amen.
1: Hail Mary, full of grace, the Lord is with thee. Blessed art thou amongst women, and blessed is the fruit of thy womb, Jesus.
0: Holy Mary, Mother of God, pray for us sinners, now and at the hour of our death. Amen.
1: Hail Mary, full of grace, the Lord is with thee. Blessed art thou amongst women, and blessed is the fruit of thy womb, Jesus.
0: Holy Mary, Mother of God, pray for us sinners, now and at the hour of our death. Amen.
1: Hail Mary, full of grace, the Lord is with thee. Blessed art thou amongst women, and blessed is the fruit of thy womb, Jesus.
0: Holy Mary, Mother of God, pray for us sinners, now and at the hour of our death. Amen.
1: Hail Mary, full of grace, the Lord is with thee. Blessed art thou amongst women, and blessed is the fruit of thy womb, Jesus.
0: Holy Mary, Mother of God, pray for us sinners, now and at the hour of our death. Amen.
1: Hail Mary, full of grace, the Lord is with thee. Blessed art thou amongst women, and blessed is the fruit of thy womb, Jesus.
0: Holy Mary, Mother of God, pray for us sinners, now and at the hour of our death. Amen.
1: Hail Mary, full of grace, the Lord is with thee. Blessed art thou amongst women, and blessed is the fruit of thy womb, Jesus.
0: Holy Mary, Mother of God, pray for us sinners, now and at the hour of our death. Amen.
1: Hail Mary, full of grace, the Lord is with thee. Blessed art thou amongst women, and blessed is the fruit of thy womb, Jesus.
0: Holy Mary, Mother of God, pray for us sinners, now and at the hour of our death. Amen.
1: Hail Mary, full of grace, the Lord is with thee. Blessed art thou amongst women, and blessed is the fruit of thy womb, Jesus.
0: Holy Mary, Mother of God, pray for us sinners, now and at the hour of our death. Amen.
1: Hail Mary, full of grace, the Lord is with thee. Blessed art thou amongst women, and blessed is the fruit of thy womb, Jesus.
0: Holy Mary, Mother of God, pray for us sinners, now and at the hour of our death. Amen.
1: Hail Mary, full of grace, the Lord is with thee. Blessed art thou amongst women, and blessed is the fruit of thy womb, Jesus.
0: Holy Mary, Mother of God, pray for us sinners, now and at the hour of our death. Amen.
1: Glory be to the Father, and to the Son, and to the Holy Spirit.
0: As it was in the beginning, is now, and ever shall be, world without end. Amen.
1: O my Jesus, forgive us our sins.
0: Save us from the fires of hell. Bring all souls to heaven, especially those in most need of thy mercy.
1: The third glorious mystery. Scripture tells us explicitly that Mary was at the coming of the Holy Spirit. She really did not need to be there, because long ago the Holy Spirit had descended upon her at the Annunciation. She had lived her life in the presence of the Holy Spirit. One may meditate on the fact that she is there for us, that she is there that we may know how much we need the Holy Spirit in our lives. But she is also fittingly there for herself.

0: for this is the great fulfillment of her mission in life. The Holy Spirit had overshadowed her, and now he overshadows the disciples of her Son. He overshadows us. Our Father, who art in heaven, hallowed be thy name. Thy kingdom come, thy will be done, on earth as it is in heaven.
1: Give us this day our daily bread, and forgive us our trespasses, as we forgive those who trespass against us. And lead us not into temptation, but deliver us from evil. Amen.
0: Hail Mary, full of grace, the Lord is with thee. Blessed art thou amongst women, and blessed is the fruit of thy womb, Jesus.
1: Holy Mary, Mother of God, pray for us sinners, now and at the hour of our death. Amen.
0: Hail Mary, full of grace, the Lord is with thee. Blessed art thou amongst women, and blessed is the fruit of thy womb, Jesus.
1: Holy Mary, Mother of God, pray for us sinners, now and at the hour of our death. Amen.
0: Hail Mary, full of grace, the Lord is with thee. Blessed art thou amongst women, and blessed is the fruit of thy womb, Jesus.
1: Holy Mary, Mother of God, pray for us sinners, now and at the hour of our death. Amen.
0: Hail Mary, full of grace, the Lord is with thee. Blessed art thou amongst women, and blessed is the fruit of thy womb, Jesus.
1: Holy Mary, Mother of God, pray for us sinners, now and at the hour of our death. Amen.
0: Hail Mary, full of grace, the Lord is with thee. Blessed art thou amongst women, and blessed is the fruit of thy womb, Jesus.
1: Holy Mary, Mother of God, pray for us sinners, now and at the hour of our death. Amen.
0: Hail Mary, full of grace, the Lord is with thee. Blessed art thou amongst women, and blessed is the fruit of thy womb, Jesus.
1: Holy Mary, Mother of God, pray for us sinners, now and at the hour of our death. Amen.
0: Hail Mary, full of grace, the Lord is with thee. Blessed art thou amongst women, and blessed is the fruit of thy womb, Jesus.
1: Holy Mary, Mother of God, pray for us sinners, now and at the hour of our death. Amen.
0: Hail Mary, full of grace, the Lord is with thee. Blessed art thou amongst women, and blessed is the fruit of thy womb, Jesus.
1: Holy Mary, Mother of God, pray for us sinners, now and at the hour of our death. Amen.
0: Hail Mary, full of grace, the Lord is with thee. Blessed art thou amongst women, and blessed is the fruit of thy womb, Jesus.
1: Holy Mary, Mother of God, pray for us sinners, now and at the hour of our death. Amen.
0: Hail Mary, full of grace, the Lord is with thee. Blessed art thou amongst women, and blessed is the fruit of thy womb, Jesus.
1: Holy Mary, Mother of God, pray for us sinners, now and at the hour of our death. Amen.
0: Glory be to the Father, and to the Son, and to the Holy Spirit.
1: As it was in the beginning, is now, and ever shall be, world without end. Amen.
2: O my Jesus, forgive us our sins, save us from the fires of hell, bring all souls to heaven, especially those in most need of thy mercy.
0: The fourth glorious mystery, the Assumption of the body and soul of the Blessed Virgin Mary into eternal life. Since the very earliest centuries of the Church, Christians in East and West have rejoiced in the knowledge that Mary, who had no sin, did not have to pay the price of sin, human death. She passed from this world by a process that scarcely can be called death. The ancient Church called it her falling asleep, the dormition. This dormition and passage into eternal life, this assumption of her whole being to be with her beloved Son, is the great promise to us that we also will someday be assumed. Christ rises from the dead and goes back into eternal glory, completely by his own power. Mary does not. She is a creature. Like each of us, she must be called. She must be assumed. And so her assumption is what we hope for. We will not rise from the dead by our own power, but we will believe that in the last day, body and soul, we will be assumed into eternal life. Our Father, who art in heaven, hallowed be thy name. Thy kingdom come, thy will be done, on earth as it is in heaven.
1: Give us this day our daily bread, and forgive us our trespasses, as we forgive those who trespass against us. And lead us not into temptation, but deliver us from evil. Amen.
0: Hail Mary, full of grace, the Lord is with thee. Blessed art thou amongst women, and blessed is the fruit of thy womb, Jesus.
1: Holy Mary, Mother of God, pray for us sinners, now and at the hour of our death. Amen.
0: Hail Mary, full of grace, the Lord is with thee. Blessed art thou amongst women, and blessed is the fruit of thy womb, Jesus.
1: Holy Mary, Mother of God, pray for us sinners, now and at the hour of our death. Amen.
0: Hail Mary, full of grace, the Lord is with thee. Blessed art thou amongst women, and blessed is the fruit of thy womb, Jesus.
1: Holy Mary, Mother of God, pray for us sinners, now and at the hour of our death. Amen.
0: Hail Mary, full of grace, the Lord is with thee. Blessed art thou amongst women, and blessed is the fruit of thy womb, Jesus.
1: Holy Mary, Mother of God, pray for us sinners, now and at the hour of our death. Amen.
0: Hail Mary, full of grace, the Lord is with thee. Blessed art thou amongst women, and blessed is the fruit of thy womb, Jesus.
1: Holy Mary, Mother of God, pray for us sinners, now and at the hour of our death. Amen.
0: Hail Mary, full of grace, the Lord is with thee. Blessed art thou amongst women, and blessed is the fruit of thy womb, Jesus.
1: Holy Mary, Mother of God, pray for us sinners, now and at the hour of our death. Amen.
0: Hail Mary, full of grace, the Lord is with thee. Blessed art thou amongst women, and blessed is the fruit of thy womb, Jesus.
1: Holy Mary, Mother of God, pray for us sinners, now and at the hour of our death. Amen.
0: Hail Mary, full of grace, the Lord is with thee. Blessed art thou amongst women, and blessed is the fruit of thy womb, Jesus.
1: Holy Mary, Mother of God, pray for us sinners, now and at the hour of our death. Amen.
0: Hail Mary, full of grace, the Lord is with thee. Blessed art thou amongst women, and blessed is the fruit of thy womb, Jesus.
1: Holy Mary, Mother of God, pray for us sinners, now and at the hour of our death. Amen.
0: Hail Mary, full of grace, the Lord is with thee. Blessed art thou amongst women, and blessed is the fruit of thy womb, Jesus.
1: Holy Mary, Mother of God, pray for us sinners, now and at the hour of our death. Amen.
0: Glory be to the Father, and to the Son, and to the Holy Spirit.
1: As it was in the beginning, is now, and ever shall be, world without end. Amen.
2: O my Jesus, forgive us our sins, save us from the fires of hell, bring all souls to heaven, especially those in most need of thy mercy.
0: The fifth glorious mystery, the coronation of the Blessed Virgin as Queen of angels and saints. Our Father, who art in heaven, hallowed be thy name. Thy kingdom come, thy will be done, on earth as it is in heaven.
1: Give us this day our daily bread, and forgive us our trespasses, as we forgive those who trespass against us. And lead us not into temptation, but deliver us from evil. Amen.
0: Hail Mary, full of grace, the Lord is with thee. Blessed art thou amongst women, and blessed is the fruit of thy womb, Jesus.
1: Holy Mary, Mother of God, Pray for us sinners, now and at the hour of our death. Amen.
0: Hail Mary, full of grace, the Lord is with thee. Blessed art thou amongst women, and blessed is the fruit of thy womb, Jesus.
1: Holy Mary, Mother of God, pray for us sinners, now and at the hour of our death. Amen.
0: Hail Mary, full of grace, the Lord is with thee. Blessed art thou amongst women, and blessed is the fruit of thy womb, Jesus.
1: Holy Mary, Mother of God, pray for us sinners, now and at the hour of our death. Amen.
0: Hail Mary, full of grace, the Lord is with thee. Blessed art thou amongst women, and blessed is the fruit of thy womb, Jesus.
1: Holy Mary, Mother of God, pray for us sinners, now and at the hour of our death. Amen.
0: Hail Mary, full of grace, the Lord is with thee. Blessed art thou amongst women, and blessed is the fruit of thy womb, Jesus.
1: Holy Mary, Mother of God, pray for us sinners, now and at the hour of our death. Amen.
0: Hail Mary, full of grace, the Lord is with thee. Blessed art thou amongst women, and blessed is the fruit of thy womb, Jesus.
1: Holy Mary, Mother of God, pray for us sinners, now and at the hour of our death. Amen.
0: Hail Mary, full of grace, the Lord is with thee. Blessed art thou amongst women, and blessed is the fruit of thy womb, Jesus.
1: Holy Mary, Mother of God, pray for us sinners, now and at the hour of our death. Amen.
0: Hail Mary, full of grace, the Lord is with thee. Blessed art thou amongst women, and blessed is the fruit of thy womb, Jesus.
1: Holy Mary, Mother of God, pray for us sinners, now and at the hour of our death. Amen.
0: Hail Mary, full of grace, the Lord is with thee. Blessed art thou amongst women, and blessed is the fruit of thy womb, Jesus.
1: Holy Mary, Mother of God, pray for us sinners, now and at the hour of our death. Amen.
0: Hail Mary, full of grace, the Lord is with thee. Blessed art thou amongst women, and blessed is the fruit of thy womb, Jesus.
1: Holy Mary, Mother of God, pray for us sinners, now and at the hour of our death. Amen.
0: Glory be to the Father, and to the Son, and to the Holy Spirit.
1: As it was in the beginning, is now, and ever shall be, world without end. Amen.
0: O my Jesus, forgive us our sins, save us from the fires of hell,
1: bring all souls to heaven, especially those in most need of thy mercy.
0: Hail, Holy Queen, Mother of mercy, our life, our sweetness, and our hope. To thee do we cry, poor banished children of Eve. To thee do we send up our sighs, mourning and weeping in this valley of tears. Turn then, most gracious Advocate, thine eyes of mercy toward us, and after this our exile, show unto us the blessed fruit of thy womb, Jesus. O clement, O loving, O sweet Virgin Mary, pray for us, O Holy Mother of God,
1: that we may be made worthy of the promises of Christ.
0: Let us pray. O God, whose only begotten Son, by his life, death, and resurrection, has purchased for us the rewards of eternal life, grant, we beseech thee, that meditating on these mysteries of the Most Holy Rosary of the Blessed Virgin Mary, we may imitate what they contain, and obtain what they promise, through the same Christ our Lord. Amen. May the divine assistance remain always with us, and may the souls of the faithful departed, through the mercy of God, rest in peace. Amen. May the Holy Virgin bless you with her loving child, this day and forever. In the name of the Father, and of the Son, and of the Holy Spirit. Amen.
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8: The Holy Spirit in relationship to our understanding of sin. Our Blessed Lord said that the Holy Spirit would convict us of sin. When do we come to a real understanding of sin? Our Lord says here, through the Holy Spirit. No one really grasps the evil of sin if he thinks it is just the breaking of a law. That is why the crucifixion is the manifestation of sin. That is unbelief in its essence, the absolute refusal to have the love and the blessings of God. Now the Holy Spirit reveals to us that sin is the refusal to accept that deliverance purchased by Christ. And nothing but the Spirit can convince us really of sin. How often, for example, our conscience can be smothered by repeated evil actions. We rationalize our evil deeds. Public opinion sometimes even approves of sin.
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12: Here's Father Joseph and Doug Keck.
14: And welcome once again to Mother Angelica Answering the Call. I'm Doug Keck with my co-host, Father Joseph Mary Wolfe. Hello, Father Joseph. How are you?
15: Great to be with you again, Doug.
14: Especially with Mother Angelica. I know that the show has aired once as a special and once as the original half-hour show we're now doing, and it seems like we're getting some great response, but of course that's Mother always gets great response, right?
15: She always has a wisdom that just gets right to the point, right to the heart of the matter, and with some humor mixed in, which we always enjoy.
14: That's what we should do as well. So we got some interesting phone calls coming up at the top of the show. First up is going to be on baptism. And the second one is living in sin testimony. Your thoughts on anything that Mother says in the baptism that pops out at you?
15: Yeah, and that she brings out the truth that we are actually changed by the sacraments. We don't remain the same. They're not just symbols. But there is really something that affects us and changes us. And so she brings that up here regarding baptism with water, baptism with the Holy Spirit. And so we also have, I think, later in this show, talking about the baptism in the Holy Spirit.
14: Right.
15: Well, yeah, so the baptism in the Holy Spirit is really what I would describe as more of an actual grace. It's like a special grace that people receive who've already been baptized, and it opens the door to more that the Holy Spirit's doing.
14: Right. And speaking of sin, in the baptism, she makes the point that I'm happy that you feel so good, but make sure you go to confession, You got to take a bath every week. And that led into the one with living in sin testimony. And I thought it was interesting that the person again said, Mother, I feel so good because I really believe he has forgiven me for all my sins and all my years of knowing being in sin and everything and how important it is to feel that aspect of being forgiven, right?
15: Yes, and a lot of people don't think of confession as a healing sacrament, but the Catechism actually describes two sacraments as healing sacraments, the sacrament of confession and the sacrament of the anointing of the sick. And isn't that what we experience? You know, it's a wonderful experience, and of course, I'm a minister of confession as well, that it really brings this healing in the depths of our being right. that we can find nowhere else.
14: So let's leave it to Mother and see what she actually had to say.
16: We have a call. Hello?
17: Hi, Mother.
16: Hi.
17: I have a question about baptism.
16: Okay.
17: I was reading chapter 3 in Matthew today, and it talks about baptism in water and baptism with the Holy Spirit and with fire. Mm-hmm. And I wanted to know the difference between both and how you know you've got the baptism of the Holy Spirit. And if you don't, how do you get it? Mm-hmm.
16: Well, baptism of the Holy Spirit is baptism, period. When you're baptized, your whole being, all your faculties change. It's just no longer what they were. And that's through the power of the Holy Spirit. When you're baptized, it's not an initiation. It's not that you belong to this big club. Baptism means that the Father, the Son, and the Holy Spirit come and live in you. I mean, that's awesome. So you are baptized in water. It is through the water. And the priests, the altar Christus, that the Spirit comes and lives in you. But he's not alone. He brings with him the Father, the Son, and the Spirit. And all three persons live in you. And then when you're confirmed, that presence is made more active, and you receive something else. You receive the seven gifts of the Holy Spirit. Why? You need them. At confirmation, you receive the fear of the Lord. It's a filial love for God as Father. You receive piety, that relationship between the Father and you. You receive fortitude, the gift to persevere in your lifetime. You receive the gift of counsel. That's discernment. You got to discern every day in your life, whether you're dealing with the Holy Spirit, the evil spirit, or the human spirit. If you don't discern, you're going to be in trouble. And then you receive three contemplative gifts. See, these are active gifts. What is the one thing necessary? That I know, love, and serve God. It's a kind of detachment from the things of the world. Then comes understanding. I just can't read this book like a newspaper. I got to know it. I got to understand what I'm reading. That's the gift of understanding. Then there's the greatest gift of all. It's wisdom. Wisdom is not being smart, Alec. Wisdom is to know and share in the very wisdom of God. So you don't see things the way people see them through only human eyes. You see them through supernatural eyes. All that is gifts of the Holy Spirit. It isn't something you can get by doing anything. It's something that comes to you directly from God at baptism and confirmation. If you're not baptized, then I take instructions. If you are baptized, you cannot be baptized again. So there's no use soaking yourself in a river somewhere. You're only going to get wet. I can guarantee you nothing else is going to happen. You're either baptized or you're not. You can't get baptism five times. Once and that's it. So that's how it works. We have another call. Hello?
18: Mother Angelica, good evening.
16: Where are you from?
18: My name is Mary. I'm calling from Miami, and I want to let you know I love your show. I watch you every Tuesday and Wednesday.
16: Thank you.
18: I'd like to say hi to my little son, Ryan, who's watching. He's 3 years old.
16: Oh, really?
18: Oh, yes.
16: Well, hi.
18: I have a wonderful testimony to tell you, and I'll make it very brief.
16: Okay.
18: I was living in sin for 6 years. I was living with Ryan's father, and I wasn't married to him through the Catholic Church. Actually, I wasn't married to him at all. I was just living with him. And he left me about a year and a half ago. And a neighbor of mine, who I didn't even know, asked me to attend a seminar of Life in the Spirit. And it's going to be a year now, July of 97, that I went to that seminar, and I truly believe that I received the Holy Spirit, and my life has been transformed. I have been celibate ever since. I go to church every Sunday. I read the Bible. I'm going to an evangelizing school here in Miami through the Archdiocese, and I give 10% of my salary, you know, I give that. And my life
16: do you,
18: has been...
16: Do you go to confession and communion?
18: Yes, I do. Yes, I do.
16: Okay.
18: But luckily, I, you know, I don't have that many sins to confess anymore. Anyways, I feel so good.
16: Very good.
18: Mother Angelica, I feel so good, and because I really believe that He has forgiven me for all my sins and all my years of, you know, of being in sin and everything. I feel that I'm really healing so much that now that I feel that I'm in His, you know, I'm following His footsteps, and I don't care what the world thinks of me. I want to just be good enough for God and do what's godly. I've been asking a lot for Him to send me someone so I can receive the sacrament of matrimony and get married through the Catholic Church. Do you think it's wrong to continue to pray for that?
16: No, I don't think it's wrong. If you want to get married, I think it's better you pray. Yeah, I think you need to pray because, well, temptations are always there. You know that. But I think you're doing well. And I'm so happy that you said how good you feel because you've gone to confession. Keep going to confession, though. Go to confession the same way you take a bath. You know, you take a bath every night or once a week or whatever. But please, you have to go to confession. Why? What does confession do? You say we don't have as much to say, thank God. But you see, confession is a healing sacrament also. And not only does it wipe away sin, you say, well, it's only venial sin. Well, what are we talking about, only? If I offend God, I offend God. What happens in mortal sin is I kill myself, you see. I shove God out of my heart and mind. So, but you need to pray. You know, I wouldn't pray with too much anxiety. I would ask our dear Lord to send you someone that you can marry and love and be married in the church. I think it's okay. But in the meantime, be at peace. You found the Holy One. You found Jesus. And that's a very fulfilling experience to know. And confession is awesome. Huh? But we'll pray with you.
14: So that's a way for us to start things off, Mother Angelica answering the call. Let's look at what's coming up next for us, Father. Phone call having to do with a quadriplegic fellow calling in and also having to do with suffering in general. It was a pretty powerful response Mother had with that phone call, didn't you think?
15: Yes, and she, of course, has so much experience. She told me one time that suffering was her companion, that always kept her dependent upon God. And so she saw it as something very positive for her own spiritual life. And this particular person is talking about, you know, offering his own pain and suffering. We know that St. Paul even speaks about this, the value of our suffering when united to Christ, that we share in his work of redemption. And so Christ himself has dignified our own suffering.
14: Right. It really struck me when Mother makes the point, and people can listen to, she talks about many souls will be saved because of you. And when you get to heaven, you'll see all these people coming towards you, radiant, beautiful, grateful. And you won't understand, but those are people that you've impacted. And that's such an important point for so many people living out lives, especially ones of suffering.
15: Yes, that the world would say euthanasia is the answer. Just end your life. Suffering is meaningless. But no, that's not the Christian response. That's not the response of hope.
14: Certainly not Mother's response, as you'll hear.
16: We have a call. Hello? Hi.
19: This is Janice. I'm from Monroe, Michigan.
16: Uh-huh.
19: I read the book on Our Lady of Fatima.
16: Mm-hmm.
19: And after I read that, I said to Jesus, I would be willing to suffer like the children suffered.
16: Mm-hmm.
19: Shortly thereafter, I had an accident, and I'm now a quadriplegic.
16: Ah.
19: And I don't feel bad about it, no. I just feel like I'm doing something for the world and for Jesus himself to...
16: You are.
19: For the sins of the world.
16: And many souls will be saved because of you. And when you get to heaven, you'll see all these people coming towards you, radiant, beautiful, grateful. And you won't understand. And they will come up to you one by one and say, thank you. Thank you. You saved my soul. God gave me grace to repent because of you. God gave me grace to turn my life around because of you. God gave me grace to come back to the sacraments because of you. Rejoice, all of you that are in pain and suffering. You saved thousands of souls that otherwise may not be saved. And I know I'm right because Our Lady of Fatima, since you mentioned her, said that. Many souls are lost because there is no one to pray for them, much less suffer for them, see? So, I'm glad and I thank God that you got such wonderful light to see. You have a calling from God to save souls.
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10: I was debating an atheist online who said, Chris, you believing in God is like a kid coming down on Christmas morning, seeing presents under his tree, and saying, oh look, presents, there must be a Santa. I replied, really? Because you not believing in God is like a kid coming down on Christmas morning, seeing presents under his tree, and saying, oh look, presents, they must have exploded themselves here. No child has ever been that crazy. Now a kid might get the identity of the gift giver wrong, but when he sees presents under the tree, he knows they didn't put themselves there. Likewise, everything made of matter has a source or an origin outside of itself, from your chair to your morning coffee to you. Have you ever stopped to consider that the universe is something made?

0: Today, Father Mike will discuss the seven gifts and the seven fruits of the Holy Spirit. These are actually two different categories, not two different terms for the same group of things. The gifts of the Holy Spirit are given to help sustain us, while the fruits of the Holy Spirit are grown inside us as we live a virtuous life.
1: Hi, my name is Father Mike Schmitz, and you're listening to the Catechism in a Year, where we encounter God's plan of sheer goodness for us, revealed in Scripture and passed down through the tradition of the Catholic faith. The Catechism in a Year is provided by Ascension, who produced and funded this program. In 365 days, we'll read through the Catechism of the Catholic Church, discovering our identity in God's family as we journey together toward our heavenly home. This is day 245. We are reading paragraphs 1830 to 1845. Today, we're wrapping up the virtues, and it's gonna be great. We're talking about the gifts and fruits of the Holy Spirit. It's only three paragraphs, which is relatively short. So when you're talking about the gifts and fruits of the Holy Spirit, then we got nugget after nugget. We have a bunch of nuggets. We have nuggets from paragraph 1833 to 1845 that might be the biggest nugget pack we've ever had, and yet some of these nuggets are further one sentence long. So just keep that in mind. Okay, today we're talking about gifts and fruits of the Holy Spirit. Really important, very brief. Let's get started by praying, asking the Lord to bless us today. Father in heaven, we do ask you to bless us in the name of your Son, Jesus Christ. We also ask you to receive our thanks, to receive our praise. You are good. You are our Father. You're God. You are the Alpha and the Omega. You are the source of life, and you're the source of love. You are the origin, and you're the motive, and you're the object of our faith, our hope, and our love. Help us to love you better. Help us to trust you more. Help us to hope in you and your promises this day and every day. In Jesus' name we pray, in the name of the Father, and of the Son, and of the Holy Spirit. Amen. It is day 245. We are reading paragraphs 1830 to 1845. The gifts and fruits of the Holy Spirit. The moral life of Christians is sustained by the gifts of the Holy Spirit. These are permanent dispositions which make man docile in following the promptings of the Holy Spirit. The seven gifts of the Holy Spirit are wisdom, understanding, counsel, fortitude, knowledge, piety, and fear of the Lord. They belong in their fullness to Christ, Son of David. They complete and perfect the virtues of those who receive them. They make the faithful docile in readily obeying divine inspirations. As the psalmist says, "Let your good spirit lead me on a level path." St. Paul, writing to the Romans, says, "For all who are led by the Spirit of God are sons of God. If children, then heirs, heirs of God, and fellow heirs with Christ." The fruits of the Spirit are perfections that the Holy Spirit forms in us as the first fruits of eternal glory. The tradition of the Church lists 12 of them. Charity, joy, peace, patience, kindness, goodness, generosity, gentleness, faithfulness, modesty, self-control, chastity. In brief, virtue is a habitual and firm disposition to do good. The human virtues are stable dispositions of the intellect and the will that govern our acts, order our passions, and guide our conduct in accordance with reason and faith. They can be grouped around the four cardinal virtues: prudence, justice, fortitude, and temperance. Prudence disposes the practical reason to discern in every circumstance our true good and to choose the right means for achieving it. Justice consists in the firm and constant will to give God and neighbor their due. Fortitude ensures firmness in difficulties and constancy in the pursuit of the good. Temperance moderates the attraction of the pleasures of the senses and provides balance in the use of created goods. The moral virtues grow through education, deliberate acts, and perseverance in struggle. Divine grace purifies and elevates them. The theological virtues dispose Christians to live in a relationship with the Holy Trinity. They have God for their origin, their motive, and their object. God known by faith, God hoped in, and loved for his own sake. There are three theological virtues: faith, hope, and charity. They inform all the moral virtues and give life to them. By faith, we believe in God and believe all that he has revealed to us and that Holy Church proposes for our belief. By hope, we desire and with steadfast trust await

from God eternal life and the graces to merit it. By charity, we love God above all things and our neighbor as ourselves for love of God. Charity, the form of all the virtues, binds everything together in perfect harmony. The seven gifts of the Holy Spirit bestowed upon Christians are wisdom, understanding, counsel, fortitude, knowledge, piety, and fear of the Lord. All right, and there we have it, day 245, paragraphs 1830 to 1845. Well, okay, we have nuggets, nuggets upon nuggets, stacks and stacks of nuggets. But let's talk about first the gifts and fruits of the Holy Spirit. I think, well, I don't want to assume anything. I think I sometimes assume too many things. I assume that other people are kind of like me, and you may have lived a lot of your life not making a distinction between the gifts of the Spirit and the fruits of the Spirit. If that's you, then hey, we're similar. If that's not you, because you realize those are two different things, Father. Yeah, I mean, I know that now. I knew that before today. It came to me later in life. We'll say it like this. So paragraph 1830 makes a distinction between, and 1831, 1832. But here's the distinction. 1830 talks about this. The moral life of Christians is sustained by the gifts of the Holy Spirit. So we need these gifts of the Holy Spirit in order to continue to choose the Lord. It's so important. It goes on to say, these are permanent dispositions which make man docile and following the promptings of the Holy Spirit. So remember when we talked about the introduction of virtues, how virtues are habitual dispositions to do the good, right? They're that stable sense. It's in the example could be, you know, that I'm playing tennis and I maybe hit the ball the right way, the right speed, the right angle and get it in this place I wanted it to go. That doesn't make me a good tennis player, but to be able to do that over and over again, that makes me a good tennis player. Very similarly, to just tell the truth occasionally does not make me virtuous. Here's the one time that I found a wallet and turned it back to its owner. That doesn't make me virtuous, but to do that kind of thing on a regular basis, that's virtue. So here, paragraph 1830 talks about these gifts of the Holy Spirit are permanent dispositions, right? They're not just one-off. They're not just occasional. They're permanent dispositions that make a person docile in following the promptings of the Holy Spirit, that they open us up. They don't take over us, right? This is important too. Gifts of the Holy Spirit, they don't overwhelm us. They don't, we're not like a puppet, right? That God's the puppeteer here. And we don't have any free will, but they make us docile, which means I'm open to being taught. I'm open to being moved following the promptings of the Holy Spirit. And so then it lists them in paragraph 1831, the seven gifts of the Holy Spirit, remember, as opposed to the fruits of the Holy Spirit, seven gifts of the Holy Spirit are wisdom, understanding, counsel, fortitude, knowledge, piety, and fear of the Lord. Now, those are the seven sanctifying gifts, right? These are gifts that they help us become holy. So what are they? I mean, what do they mean? I use the words, right? Wisdom, understanding, counsel, and like, okay, wisdom, understanding, counsel, knowledge. How are those four words different? Because wisdom, understanding, counsel, and knowledge, they sound all connected and they are not disconnected from each other. But here are a couple different explanations or a couple different quick definitions of what these gifts of the Holy Spirit might be. So let's start with wisdom. What does wisdom do? Wisdom draws us to divine things and disposes us to appreciate and value them. Now, I think in our culture right now, we are very much information driven. Like, we really love information. So the people who have the most information at their fingertips, we consider them to be, they're the geniuses. They're the ones who are so wise. And yet wisdom is not just a collection of data. It's not just a collection of, I know facts. It says here, wisdom as a potential definition draws us to divine things, draws us to holy things. To be wise is the kind of person who I recognize divine things and I'm drawn to them. And wisdom disposes us to appreciate and value them. Think about it. The wise person is the one who knows the value of a thing. That's wisdom. Okay. So understanding is it empowers our minds to grasp revealed truths. So here's God who revealed himself and we read scripture. And if I have that gift of understanding, that means I have the ability to grasp revealed truths. See, that's different than wisdom. Wisdom is I know the value of a thing. Understanding is I get it. I understand this, especially when it comes to the revelation of God, this, whether it be through the church teaching or through the scripture or some kind of thing. I have this, my mind has been empowered to grasp revealed truths. So wisdom, understanding, counsel. Counsel empowers us. Again, all these gifts, they give us the power. They enable us to do something. So counsel empowers us to choose and act successfully in concrete situations. Now think about that. It's, you know, they're all connected, these first three, but they're not the same. So counsel
empowers us. It gives us the power to choose and act successfully in concrete situations. That's one of the reasons why, you know, if you ever are stumped and you go to someone who's wise, and but the gift of wisdom would be, I recognize the value of a thing, but someone who's a good counselor is someone who can help you in concrete situations. That ability to have counsel, it gives us that power to choose and act successfully in concrete situations. It's like maybe going back to prudence, right? Practical wisdom, prudence, practical wisdom. So we've so far, wisdom, right? You can value things correctly. Understanding, you can grasp revealed truths. Counsel, you have the ability to choose and act successfully in concrete situations. Knowledge, here's the fourth one, knowledge enables us to judge rightly the place of created things. So if wisdom helps us to know the ultimate value of divine things, knowledge enables us to judge rightly the place of created things. And so this use of the term knowledge is not just, I have knowledge in finance, I have knowledge in computer programming, I have knowledge in the catechism, but enables us to judge rightly the place of created things, their value. We'll move on. Fortitude, which is one of my favorite. I love it. Fortitude is inspired courage, right? It's not just my own courage. It's not just me being a brave man or you being a brave woman. It's inspired courage. God breathed courage provided by the Holy Spirit so that we can persevere in the service of God. So it's not just, I'm going to run into battle unless that battle is at the service of God. Piety. Piety is reverence for God the Father, which enables us to worship in spirit and in truth. It's that, it's the Holy Spirit's gift that leads us to worship. It's the Holy Spirit's gift that leads us to give God his due. It's so good, piety. And lastly, fear of the Lord is a profound respect for the divine majesty and fear of offending him through sin. Yesterday we talked about, you know, a mercenary and talked about the servile fear, that fear of the one's master. In this case, this is a profound respect for divine majesty and a fear of offending him through sin. And that offending who? Not just our master, but offending our father. Remember the yesterday talking about the parable of the prodigal son. And I want to love God because he's deserving of love. And I fear offending him because he's so good, because he is love. Fear of the Lord is a profound, profound respect for divine majesty and fear of offending him through sin. Now, these definitions of these sanctifying gifts, I got through a group called Focus. Focus is the Fellowship of Catholic University Students. And there's this retreat. It's a great retreat. It's called the Spiritual Impact Bootcamp. We'll lead college students through this retreat where they learn about these sanctifying gifts of the Holy Spirit. And so one more time, wisdom draws us to divine things, disposes us to appreciate and value them. I know the value of divine things. Understanding empowers our mind to grasp revealed truths. Counsel empowers us practically, right, to choose and act successfully in concrete situations. Knowledge enables us to judge rightly the place of created things, as opposed to wisdom, right, divine things. We have fortitude, inspired courage from God, right, provided by the Holy Spirit, so that we can persevere in the service of God. Piety, reverence for God the Father, which enables us to worship in spirit and truth. And lastly, fear of the Lord, a profound respect for the divine majesty, fear of offending him through sin. Those are the seven sanctifying gifts. And just this incredible gift. These are, according to paragraph 1831, these are these gifts that enable us to live a full Christian life. They complete and perfect the virtues of those who receive them. And again, they make us docile and readily obeying divine inspirations. Because why? Because, yeah, I have wisdom. I understand the value of eternal things. I have counsel. I know how to act in this particular way. I have fortitude. I know how to persevere in these kind of things. And not just know how to do it, but I have the power to do this. Hopefully this all makes sense. And I'm really grateful, really grateful to Focus for those quick definitions. So helpful for me, at least. And hopefully they're helpful for you. Lastly, there's the gift of the Holy Spirit and there's fruits of the Spirit. The fruits of the Spirit are perfections that the Holy Spirit forms in us as the first fruits of eternal glory. What does that mean? Well, think about fruit. So the gifts are given to us from the Lord, right? They empower us, they enable us, they inspire us. The fruits, they come forth from us because of a life lived pursuing Jesus, a life lived in the Spirit, a life lived in the person of Christ. Like as we're trying to like be him on a regular basis, be like him on a regular basis. These are the fruits that'll grow. I mean, it's real fruit, right? Think about an orange tree. The oranges don't come on the fruit on the tree from outside. And no one puts that fruit on there. That's like the gifts, right? That's the water. That's the sunshine. That's the nutrients that come into the tree.
because of the sunshine, because of the water, rain, like, you know, it's irrigated, because of the fertilizer, because

0: because of the roots that are taking in the nutrients, that tree can produce fruit. Fruit of oranges, in the case of an orange tree, and apples in the case of an apple tree, in case you're wondering how those work. In this case, the fruits of the Spirit are 12. Charity, so love, right? Joy, peace, patience, kindness, goodness, generosity, gentleness, faithfulness, modesty, self-control, chastity. These are fruits of a life lived in Christ. And that we can look at ourselves and say, okay, am I living a life deeper and deeper in Christ? And you can evaluate this in some ways by looking and saying, well, do I have more charity than I had before or less? Do I have more joy in my life or less? Is there more peace in my life or less? Have I grown in patience or am I more impatient? Have I grown in kindness? Have I grown in goodness? Have I grown in generosity? Or has that stayed the same or gone down? Have I grown in gentleness, faithfulness, modesty, self-control, and chastity? Because those are fruits of the Spirit. They are a sign of a person living in Christ, walking in the power of the Holy Spirit. So again, these gifts of the Holy Spirit and fruits of the Spirit only got three paragraphs at the same time. Those are three full paragraphs because they're full of these gifts that God wants to give you, right? God loves you. He wants to give you these gifts of the Holy Spirit, but also he wants to bring forth in you these fruits. And we might know this. We might know that I might not be able to bring them all at once. I might not have clear evidence of all of these 12 gifts, or sorry, all these 12 fruits of the Spirit in my life at the same time. But it could be a season where, wow, I'm really growing in chastity, or I'm really growing in modesty. I've been challenged to grow in faithfulness. And so that's happening. And you know how we grow? You know how fruit comes about in our lives, the spiritual fruit? It usually comes about in our lives because we need that fruit. So here's the fruit of patience. Well, it's most likely that in this moment, this season of my life, I'm being tested in the sense of being trained, not in the sense of God administering an exam to us, but in the sense of, okay, my patience is being tested and now it has an opportunity to grow. Or maybe faithfulness. And my faithfulness is under strain. And therefore my faithfulness has the opportunity to grow. Maybe it's modesty. And maybe that I've been convicted about being modest in my speech or modest in my behavior, modest in how I dress or how I act. And because of that, I'm being stretched. I'm being tested, and modesty is able to grow. Hopefully that makes sense, because all of us, you know, we might not be working on all of these 12 spiritual fruits at any given moment, at least not in an observable way, but they're all happening. Just like, you know, hey, there's an orange tree right there, but there's no oranges on the tree at the moment. That doesn't mean that they're not growing. It just means we don't see them yet. So my invitation for all of us is be patient, right? Be patient and asking God for those gifts of the Holy Spirit. Be patient and allowing God to bring forth in your life those fruits of the Holy Spirit, because we're called to that. He wants to give you those gifts. He wants to bring forth in you those fruits. And so we just keep showing up, right? We keep pressing play. We keep saying, Lord, give me those gifts of the Holy Spirit. You knit them together, unite them in love, so that those fruits of the Holy Spirit can be made manifest in my life and in your life. I'm praying for that for you. Please pray for that for me. My name is Father Mike. I cannot wait to see you tomorrow. God bless.
1: That was day 245 of Catechism in a Year with Father Mike Schmitz. And now we'd like to share audio from a video called Let Yourself Wrestle with God with Father Mike from the Ascension Presents YouTube channel.
0: Number one is so often people will come to me because they feel bad that they're wrestling with God. They feel bad that they're struggling with God. They feel bad that God is calling them to do something and they're just not willing to do it right now. And I totally understand that. But they feel bad about themselves. They're accusing themselves. They're condemning themselves about this wrestling match. What most often is the case, I want to say this to you, maybe that's you right now. What sometimes is most often the case is that wrestling match is part of getting closer to God. Sometimes it's the wrestling where you get in contact with the Lord. It's what you have to actually go through in order to be ready to take that next step of breakthrough. Here's what I mean. Okay, so for years I was like, God, what do you want me to do? What do you want me to be? You want me to be a priest? Not a priest? I don't know. And so sometimes there was this wrestling match, even when I got to seminary. This is where the real wrestling happens, right? Where it's just like, I'm going back and forth. And I'm like, God, like, I don't know, sometimes there's pain.

0: And sometimes there's joy, but sometimes there's a real sorrow, and sometimes there's real happiness, but just like this back and forth, to stay away from God in that, to not wrestle with him, would A, be keeping your distance from the Lord, would B, not being authentic, not being honest with the Lord, because when we wrestle with God, we're being honest and saying, God, here's what I truly want, but you're calling me somewhere else. And it's that process of conforming your heart to his heart, the process of love, learning to love what he loves. That's what happens when we're wrestling. It brings us into contact with God, helps us be honest with God. And by that process, we become more like God. He becomes our God, in fact. You know, there's this famous story of Jacob wrestling with God, essentially wrestling with the angel. It's in Genesis chapter 32. Jacob is going to go re-meet. He's going to meet his brother Esau, from whom he kind of swindled a little bit. The birthright, the blessing from their father. And he has been a kind of conniver his whole life. And now Jacob, the night before, he's going to meet his brother. He might lose everything. His brother might kill him. Jacob wrestles with the angel. And what you notice is that God doesn't say, Jacob, you shouldn't be wrestling with me. In fact, God engages the wrestling match with Jacob. Jacob is never corrected for wrestling with God. He's never lectured for wrestling with God. In fact, in the midst of the fight, the angel of God says, let me go. And Jacob says, I'm not going to let you go until you bless me. Powerfully, God doesn't curse him for wrestling with him. He actually blesses him. Jacob's not cursed for wrestling with the angel. He's not cursed for wrestling with God. He's blessed because he's wrestled with God. Why? Because he's been in contact with God, because he is being honest with God, and because he's becoming more and more like God. And this is the reality that we're all called to be as well. We're called to wrestle with God. If there's a thing that he's calling you to, but you're just like, I don't want to run away from him is the worst thing. To wrestle with him is maybe the thing you need to be doing. But here's the second thing. What I'll find sometimes is people who are wrestling with God, but he's not trying to wrestle back. What I mean by that is, they're picking a fight with God. And so that in their prayer, they're like, God, you're going to want to make me do this thing. I know it. It's this thing that they're fighting God over something he's never asked them to do. They're resisting God over something he's asked. See, here's an example. I know God wants me to be a nun. I know he wants me to be a nun. I don't want to be a nun. And so all my prayer is about how God doesn't want me to be a nun and I'm fighting with him over it. You have to pause a second and say, how do you know? How do you know he wants me to, or like, be a priest? Like, hey, I know he wants me to be a priest. I don't want to do that. Or he wants me to go to school here. I don't want to do that. He wants me to do this. It's a pause, just 1 second. Maybe he's going to ask you to do that. Maybe that's part of what his call is for you, but you don't actually know that. And he hasn't asked you of that. He hasn't asked you to do that right now. So instead of wrestling with God, you're just picking a fight with God over what he might someday call you to in the future. But he's not calling you to it now. Right now, he's just calling you to be his. Right now, he's just calling you to be loved by him. Right now, he's calling you to whatever the call of the day is, not the call of someday. Does that make sense? So, two things. If you know God's calling you to something, it's okay to wrestle because it gets you into contact with him. It makes you honest with him and it makes you more like him. But also, if he's not calling you to do something today, but he might maybe someday call you to do something in the future, you don't have to pick a fight with God. It's kind of a waste of your time. The great thing about this is before Jacob wrestled with the angel, before his name was changed to Israel, God was referred to the God of Abraham and Isaac. After Jacob wrestled with the angel, Jacob wrestled with God, from then on, he was known as the God of Abraham, Isaac, and Jacob. He's known as the God of Abraham, Isaac, and Israel because he was willing to be in contact with God, to be honest with God, and to be conformed more and more like God. So don't be afraid to wrestle. Stop picking fights with God.
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1: And thank you so much for staying with us here on part two of Answering the Call, Mother Angelica's program here on EWTN. I'm Doug Keck with Father Joseph Mary Wolfe as we guide you through these wonderful phone calls, Q&A from Mother Angelica's live shows over the years. This one coming up is on heaven and angels. And anything in this particular one, Father, that jumps out at you?
2: Yeah, I like the insight that there's no jealousy in heaven, of course. There can be no sin. But we'll enjoy each other's holiness. And it reminded me of a quote in Anthony of Padua that I came across where he says, "I will delight in your glory as if it were my own, and you will delight in my glory as if it were your own." So, Doug, you know, when we're in heaven, please God, I'm going to just be happy about your glory.
1: And be quite surprised, as Mother would say sometimes, with who you'd expect to be in heaven, and they were surprised to see you too. She said, talking about their full, meaning talking about the idea that when you're in heaven, everybody is filled with the love of God, the capacity is filled to the brim in each person. So even though there may be different degrees based on what we experience in life, we will be filled to the brim as much as we can be, the love that we can take on, as Mother so well puts it.
2: Yeah, and St. Therese, she quotes, is having a hard time with understanding that until her sister Pauline pointed out that if you had two glasses, like you said, and both are filled, they're both happily filled, right? Like we will be in heaven. There will be no jealousy, no envy. We will be happy in our fulfillment in God.
1: And now Mother fills us in.
3: We have another call. Hello?
4: Hello.
3: Hey, where are you from?
4: I'm from Palos Heights, Illinois, Mother.
3: And what is your question?
4: My question, it regards what you were speaking of earlier tonight about trying to grow closer to the Lord, which makes me think that the Lord has different places for us and higher places for some of us than others. Once you get there and you're in the place you're supposed to be in heaven, how will it make any difference to you as to whether you're higher or lower? Because you'll be happy as you are right where he placed you.
3: That's right. There's no jealousy in heaven. The little flower, you know, had a hard time with that. And so she asked her sister Pauline about it one time, and Pauline took two glasses, and she filled them to the top. And she said, "Now, what do they look like?" She said, "They're full." He said, "Well, that's how it is in heaven. Everybody is so filled with the love of God. Their capacity is filled to the brim. So there's no jealousy, see. And one may have a higher degree than another. And that depends upon us here. It doesn't depend upon ourselves, no, because grace is the root of everything. It does depend on our cooperation, see? And that's why confession is so important, see? Even if you've committed a grave sin, confession wipes it out. And you not only start over, you can start way ahead because you're humbled by it, see? And so in heaven, there will be an awesome gratitude to God, beautiful gratitude to God for everything he has done. And we will know how good God was to us. You know, every day I thank the Lord for all the miracles he does for us that I don't see. I think we'll be surprised in heaven how good God was to each one of us, and we never saw it. We call them accidents, we call them good luck. Oh, it was the Lord. And so for that reason, there can be no joy. We're filled. And even if I don't reach that degree of God, union God desired of me, I'm there. And I will be happy even with less. Because the happiness in heaven is so intense and so awesome. And one of the most beautiful things about heaven is it will never, never end. You know, one of my sisters, her class had a reunion. This picture was filled with all the people in her class 10 years ago. They were all old, they all looked old, and they all looked the same age. You know? And they said they had a good time. I'm glad.

0: tell you what I thought. But oh dear. But but see, in heaven it's not going to be that way. We'll know everybody. So in heaven, we will enjoy each other's holiness. There are a few people we may go to and say, I never thought you'd make it. And he'll probably say to you, well, kiddo, I never thought you would either. But you'll be happy together forever. Just imagine your dearest or greatest enemy you will love with all your heart.
1: And we go from heaven and hell to converting and purgatory. Now, in this particular one, Mother points out there is no junior grade in hell. What did you think of that comment, Father?
2: That really clarifies it. Just like the Catechism says, the suffering in hell is completely distinct from the suffering in purgatory, because the souls in hell, you know, live a life really of despair. There's no hope. Enter this place where hope exits, right? And so purgatory is that place where we are hopeful. We know what we are headed toward. And so she points out the fact that we're headed to heaven and we're going to have a great joy, suffering because we're not there yet. We long to be united with the Lord. And yet there's this great joy and anticipation of what will be ours.
1: Right. And she makes this point. For the first time, maybe in our entire life, we know what it was to sin and the consequences, and we're sorry, but not regret. There's no regret in purgatory. What about that?
2: Yes, so again, like it's said, I forget which of the saints said it, but that the souls in purgatory would not want to come back to earth because they know they're on their way toward glory, and they willingly accept what is necessary for their purification. C.S. Lewis even came to that conclusion. He said, imagine you're smelly, you're dirty, and you come to this place that's just pure and clean. You're not going to say, well, can I come in even though I smell and I'm dirty? No, you're going to say, clean me up, cleanse me. And so we will willingly accept whatever suffering is necessary to prepare us for that light of glory.
1: Right. And a conversion story and purgatory both in this call.
0: We have another call. Hello?
3: Hello, Mother Angelica.
0: Where are you from?
3: My name is Bob, and I'm calling from Minneapolis.
0: Hey, what is your question?
3: My wife and I are former Protestants who are considering converting to the Catholic Church.
0: Thank you, Jesus.
3: And we wanted to ask you about what the Catholic view of the, like, a picture image of purgatory would be, because as Protestants, we've always kind of had this image of sort of like a junior grade hell with a lot of suffering going on and so forth. Could you tell us, is there suffering in purgatory and how that compares to, like, the suffering in hell?
0: There is no junior grade hell. If you're in hell, you're in hell. The worst kind. Purgatory is different. It is suffering. But I read a beautiful book on purgatory written by a bishop. I forget his name now, but I think it was the best I ever read. When you die, you shall see God face to face. You'll see Jesus face to face. Suddenly, there he is, all his awesome wonder, majesty, holiness, and love for you. For the first time in your life, you will know, feel, and understand how much he loved you, how much mercy he bestowed upon you, how many graces you had, how many times you said no, how many times you said yes. It will come in a flash. And Jesus will stand there like this to you. Here's the suffering. When you see yourself so clear, you want to go, but you can't. You see, there's such a difference between you and Jesus. Such a vast difference. You can't. And there's the suffering. Unbelievable suffering from the fact that

0: I wanted to go and I couldn't. It's like missing God so much with all your heart, mind, and soul. Missing Him. It's an awesome suffering. They're not, I don't think, real fire, because we don't have a body, but we have a soul. And that soul suffers from the fire of desire for God, the fire of repentance. For the first time, maybe in our entire life, we know what it was to sin and the consequences, and we're so sorry. But not regret. There's no regret in purgatory. There's an awesome joy along with awesome suffering, because I am on my way. I've always said to the sisters, when I die and find myself in purgatory, the first thing I'm going to say is, well, I made it. I mean, at least I'm there. And I don't have to worry about not being saved. What a joy that would be, huh? You're going to see a lot of your friends there. You'll be surprised at how many you thought were in the lower region or in the middle region. But it's a place, yes, it's a place of suffering, a place of joy. Not the kind of joy in heaven, but the joy that comes, I have seen Him. I have seen Him. My soul has seen the Lord God. At that point, no amount of suffering is too much, because I know what I didn't do, and I know I have to be purified. All I want is to be purified so I can run to Jesus, and that's purgatory.
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1: We have another call. Hello?
2: Hello, Mother.
1: Yes.
2: Hi, this is Bobby Joe.
1: Where are you from?
2: I'm originally from Alabama.
1: Oh, good.
2: I'm calling from Massachusetts.
1: Okay.
2: And I got to say, it's an honor to have this summit with you.
1: Thank you.
2: I've led a paragon's life, I have to say. I aim to please, and I'm pleased to serve. But recently, actually, I kind of feel like I entered my own personal hell, or as I like to call it, Massachusetts.
1: Mm-hmm.
2: I've become cramped with doubt, and almost monthly my psyche is bloated with negative thoughts, which damages the freshness of my devout feelings.
1: You tremble with doubt and how you handle doubts. Well, doubts can increase faith, you know. A little flower had a lot of doubts. She had doubts even there was a heaven. Doubts are neither here nor there. It's what you do with them, like temptations. What do you do with the doubt? St. Francis de Sales did it. He felt and he was tempted that he was a lost soul, that he was destined for hell. And he was so upset about it that he went to bed for a whole week. That's a great Satan. And finally he said, well, even if I do, I can love you now, Lord. And then the temptation went away. You act on faith. It can't always be here. You act on faith. If you get a temptation, there's not a Eucharist, it's just a symbol. You go there and you kneel and you say, my Lord and my God, I believe. We have to act opposite of what our temptations are. If you have temptations of lust, you have to be even more pure. If you have temptations about heaven, there is no heaven, then read about heaven. Praise God for heaven. You got to go the opposite. These are temptations. The enemy wants you to think all these things. You can't. You can't help it. They're going to pass your way. It's not that we have temptations. What do you do with them? That's the important thing. And as long as we keep acting against them and acting on faith and hope and love, even the man who asked for a cure said, Lord, I believe. Help my unbelief. And the Lord was very pleased with him. So don't worry about temptations. Always act in the favor of the Lord. We know he loves us. It's the most important piece of knowledge there is. God loves me, and God loves you. After that, nothing matters.
0: For more about Mother Angelica, visit EWTNRC.com.
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4: 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This 50-part series was recorded on phonograph records in the 1960s, and the sound quality is sometimes compromised. But the Word of God, spoken by Archbishop Sheen, is solid and timeless. Here now is Archbishop Fulton Sheen.
5: Peace be to you. These next few lessons will be treating the Creed. It is to be noted that the Creed almost summarizes a life. How quickly it passes over the public life of our Lord. He was born, he suffered, he was buried, he rose, and then he sat at the right hand of the Father in glory. This is destined to be the summary of every human life. Note, too, how it was divided, the life of our Lord. 30 years obeying, 3 years teaching, 3 hours redeeming. First, we begin with his birth. Caesar Augustus, the master bookkeeper of the world, was seated at his desk at the Tiber in Rome. And before him was a map. It was labeled Orbis Terrarum Imperium Romanum. Because he was master of the world, he was going to take a census of the world, for all the civilized nations of the world were subject to Rome. There was only one capital in the world. That was Rome. There was only one official language, Latin. And there was one ruler, Caesar. So to every outpost, to every satrap, to every governor, the order went out. Every Roman must be enrolled in his own city. On the fringe of the empire, in the little village of Nazareth, soldiers tacked up on the wall the order for all citizens to register in the towns of their family origins. Joseph, a carpenter, a very obscure descendant of the great King David, was obliged by that very fact to register in Bethlehem, which was the city of David. And in accordance with the edict, Mary and Joseph set out from the village of Nazareth for the village of Bethlehem, which lies about 5 miles on the other side of Jerusalem, that is to say, after they had made the journey from Nazareth. 500 years earlier, it had been prophesied by the great prophet Micaiah that our blessed Lord would be born in the city of Bethlehem. He dies in the great city of Jerusalem, that the ignominy of his crucifixion may be known to all, but the glory of his birth is hidden in the least of the cities. Mary is now with child, waiting birth. And Joseph is full of expectancy as he enters the city of his own family. He searched for a place where he to whom heaven and earth belonged might be born. Could it be that the Creator would not find room in his own creation? Certainly, thought Joseph, there would be room in the village inn. There was room for the rich. There was room for those who were clothed in soft garments. There was room for everyone who had a tip to give to the innkeeper. But when finally the scrolls of history are completed,

down to the last words of time. The saddest lines of all will be, "There was no room in the inn." No room in the inn, but there was room in a stable. The inn is the gathering place of public opinion, the focal point of the world's moods, the rendezvous of the worldly, the rallying place of the popular and the successful. But there's no room in the place where the world gathers. The stable. Ah, that is a place for outcasts, the ignored and the forgotten. The world might have expected the Son of God to be born in an inn. A stable would certainly be the last place in the world where one would look for him. The lesson is, divinity is always where you least expect to find it. So the Son of God, made man, is invited to enter into his own world through a back door. Exiled from the earth, he's born under the earth. But the stable was a cave. He was the first caveman of recorded history. And there he shook the earth to its very foundations. And because he's born in a cave, all who wish to see him must bend, must stoop. And the stoop is the mark of humility. The proud refuse to stoop. Therefore, they miss divinity. Those, however, who are willing to bend their egos and go into that cave find that they are not in a cave at all, but they are in a universe where sits a babe on his mother's lap, the babe who made the world. Shepherds and wise men came to visit him. Shepherds, they who know they know nothing. Wise men, they who know they do not know everything. Never the man with one book. Never the man who thinks that he knows. Time passes, and then there comes the flight into Egypt, after which our blessed Lord is brought back by his mother and foster father to Nazareth, which was to be his hometown, where he was to spend his time until he began his public life. Seemed like a very long preparation. One wonders why it was so long. Practically 30 years for 3 years' ministry. One can only guess. This is our guess. The reason might very well be that he waited until the human nature which he had assumed had grown in age to a full perfection, so that he might offer a perfect sacrifice to his heavenly Father. Does not the farmer wait until the wheat is ripe before cutting it and subjecting it to the mill? So he would wait until his human nature had reached its most perfect proportions and its peak of loveliness before surrendering it to the hammer of the crucifiers and the sickle of those who would cut down the living bread of heaven. The newborn lamb was never offered in sacrifice by the Jews.
nor is the

first blush of the rose cut to pay tribute to a friend? Each thing has its hour of perfection. Since he was the lamb that could set the hour for his own sacrifice, since he was the rose that could choose the moment of its own cutting, he waited patiently, humbly, obediently, while he grew an age in grace and wisdom before God and man. Then he would say, "This is your hour." Thus the choicest wheat and the reddest wine would become the worthiest elements of sacrifice. That perhaps is why he waited. We've already said something about his temptation, namely the reversal of the temptation of Adam and Eve. Satan, you will recall, tried three shortcuts. He solicited our blessed Lord to forego the cross, to give people bread, to work some kind of wonders. Oh, to do anything except treat with human guilt and sin. Then after the temptation, as our Lord begins his public life, he goes beyond the Jordan. There John the Baptist is preaching. It was about the season of the Passover. Now the Passover, you will recall, takes its name from the fact that when the Jews were in bondage in Egypt, in order to release the Jews, God punished the Egyptians. They were to lose their firstborn. But in order that the destroying angel would not touch the firstborn of the Jews, the Jews were asked to sacrifice a lamb and to sprinkle the blood of the lamb above the doorpost. Not on the earth where it could be trampled upon. The destroying angel, seeing that blood as a promise and sign of redemption from slavery, would pass over that house. And the sacrifice of the Paschal Lamb became known as the Passover. The Jews continued to offer the sacrifice of the Paschal Lamb at the season of Passover. And in the course of centuries, hundreds of thousands of lambs must have been sacrificed. Remember that even before Moses, Abraham was asked to sacrifice his son Isaac, and he loaded his son Isaac with wood and told him to carry the wood, which was preparatory and necessary for the sacrifice, up the mountain. It was the symbol of God the Father offering his son, as Isaac was the only son of Abraham. So our Lord, the Son of the Heavenly Father. When finally Abraham and Isaac got to the top of the mountain, Isaac asked, "Where is the lamb? What are we going to sacrifice?" God provided a substitute for Isaac. That too typified the fact that our blessed Lord would in some way substitute himself for our sins. But the point is that Isaac asked, "Where is the lamb?" Abraham said, "My son, God will see to it that there is a lamb to be sacrificed."
Deus providebit. God will provide a lamb. With this memory of the sacrifice of Abraham and Isaac, with a memory of the Passover season and all of the lambs that had been sacrificed, the Jews were now at this Passover season going up to Jerusalem. Every family was to have its own paschal lamb. One can therefore imagine the banks of the Jordan almost being white with the fleece of the lambs that were being brought up to the city in order to be sacrificed. The Jews understood the meaning. It was a recall and a memory of how they were rescued from political slavery. And they were also told by the prophets that it was to be a symbol of being rescued from spiritual slavery. In fact, their prophet Isaiah had told them that when the true Lamb of God would come, that he would be a man. Isaiah had written, and God laid on his shoulders our guilt. The guilt of us all. A victim? Yes, he himself bows to the stroke. No words come from him. Now, as John the Baptist was preaching, he sees all of these lambs before him, but he also sees our blessed Lord in the crowd. And looking over all of these lambs that were only types and symbols of the lamb that was to come, the lamb that God would provide, the lamb who would take away the guilt of us all, John the Baptist let his voice ring out. And pointing to our blessed Lord, he said, "Behold the Lamb of God, who takest away the sins of the world." All through the centuries, those words of and that inquiry of Isaac had been repeated, "Where is the Lamb? Where is the Lamb? Where is the Lamb?" John the Baptist gives the answer. "Behold the Lamb of God." The Lamb was the sacrifice, and Christ would be the sacrifice. Notice John the Baptist called him the Lamb of God. He was not the people's lamb, nor the lamb of the Jews, nor the lamb of any human owner, but the Lamb of God. And when the time came for that lamb to be sacrificed, he would not be a victim of those who were stronger than himself, but rather he would be fulfilling his own willing duty of love for sinners. It was not man who offered this sacrifice, although it was man who slew the victim. It would be God himself. Thus, at the very beginning of the public life of our Lord, we have a foretelling of the sacrifice. The cross is no afterthought in the life of our Lord. John the Evangelist in the Apocalypse speaks of the Lamb slain in sacrifice ever since the world was made, or even before the world was made. This means that the Lamb was slain, as it were, by divine decree from all eternity, though the temporal fulfillment of that sacrifice would only be on the hill of Calvary. If we had time to go into every single detail of the life of our blessed Lord, we would see how the cross was dominant in everything that he said and did. And yet the cross is not final. Our Lord never once spoke of the cross without speaking also of the resurrection.

Jews. What our Lord said that night to Nicodemus was this: "And this Son of Man must be lifted up in the wilderness, so that those who believe in him may not perish, but have everlasting life, as the serpent was lifted up by Moses." What did our Lord mean by that, the serpent lifted up by Moses? If you go back to the book of Numbers, you will see there that when the people rebelled against God in the desert, they were punished with a plague of fiery serpents. Many of them lost their lives. Moses was then told by God to make a brazen serpent. That is to say, a serpent of brass, and set it up in the crotch of a tree. Then God told Moses that everyone who would look at that serpent of brass in the crotch of that tree would be healed of the bite of the poisonous serpent. Now, certainly there was nothing in a poisonous serpent, or rather in a serpent of brass, that could cure any of those who are suffering from the bite of a serpent. No intrinsic relationship between the two. And yet everyone who looked upon it was healed, and those who refused to look upon that serpent of brass were not healed. Now, after hundreds of years have passed, our blessed Lord comes to this earth, goes back to that symbol, and gives its real meaning. Our Lord now said, "He is the serpent of brass." And just as Moses lifted up that serpent of brass on a tree, so he, our blessed Lord, will be lifted up on the tree of the cross. And all who look upon him will be saved. The connection is this: that brass serpent in the desert looked exactly like the fiery serpents that had stung the Jews. But it did not have venom inside of it. It looked as if it were poisonous, but it was not poisonous. Our blessed Lord now implied that he too would be lifted up on a tree. He would look as if he were a sinner. He would look as if he were full of the venom of guilt. Would not judges condemn him? And if he were condemned, would it not seem as if he were a sinner himself? And yet, he would be without sin. And all who would look upon him would be healed. That was the symbol to which our Lord now appealed. Once more, our Lord was saying that he was not just a teacher, but a redeemer. He was coming to redeem man in the likeness of human flesh. Teachers change men by their lives. Our blessed Lord would change men by his death. And that poison of hate and sensuality and envy, which is in the hearts of men, could not be healed simply by wild exhortations of social reform. The wages of sin is death, and therefore it was to be by death that sin would be atoned for. As in the ancient sacrifices, the fire symbolically burned up the imputed sin along with the victim, so on the cross the world's sin would be put away in Christ's suffering, for he would be upright as a priest and prostrate as a victim. If there's anything that every good teacher wants, it is a long life which will make his teaching known. Death is always a great tragedy to a teacher. When Socrates was given the hemlock juice, his message was cut off once and for all. Death was a stumbling block to Buddha, stood in the way of all of the teachings of the Eastern mystics. But here our blessed Lord was always proclaiming his death, which he takes upon himself the sins of the world, which he would appear himself as if he were a sinner. And our blessed Lord now, this night that he talks with Nicodemus,
proclaimed

0: himself the light of the world. But the most astounding part of it was that he said no one would understand his teaching until after his death and resurrection. No other teacher in the world ever said that it would take a violent death to clarify his teaching. Here was a teacher who made his teaching so secondary that he could say that the only way that he would ever draw men to himself would be not by his doctrine, not by what he said, but by his crucifixion. As our blessed Lord put it, when you have lifted up the Son of Man, you will recognize that it is myself you look for. He did not say that it would even be by his teaching that they would understand. It would rather be by his personality that they would grasp the meaning of his coming. Only then would they know, after they had put him to death, that he spoke the truth. His death then, instead of being the last of a series of failures, would be a glorious success and the climax of his mission on earth. And that's the great difference in the statues of the pictures of Buddha and Christ, as we mentioned. Buddha's always seated, eyes closed, hands folded across his fat, sleek body, intently looking inwards. Christ is not seated on this earth. He's lifted up, he's enthroned. His person and his death are the heart and soul of his teaching. The cross and all that it implies is the very center of his life. Now it remains only to tell you about his cross, his death, and his burial. God love.
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3: 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Hail Mary, full of grace, the Lord is with thee. Blessed art thou among women, and blessed is the fruit of thy womb, Jesus. Holy Mary, Mother of God, pray for us sinners, now and at the hour of our death. 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
6: 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This is Michael O'Neill. I'm The Miracle Hunter. A Christmas season is upon us and people are hustling and bustling, getting their gifts and getting ready for their quarantined or social distanced and masked up Christmas celebrations. It's going to be a different kind of year, but we can still have our own devotions and we can still turn to Mary at this time of great celebration as we talk about the coming of Christ. And so today we've got a discussion of Mary when it relates to Our Lady of Good Help and how we can look at Mary at this time of Advent. And that's with Father Edward Looney. He's the author of A Heart Like Mary's. We're excited to chat with him today. And also, Christmas season is a perfect time to talk about angels. We talk about the Annunciation, and we talk about those angels in the heavens trumpeting the arrival of Christ. And so we're going to be talking today with Father John Horgan, who's an expert on angels. And the name of his book is Angels at Our Side, Understanding Their Power in Our Souls and the World. We'll be talking to him later in the program today. And like we always do, we're going to take a look at the 365 Days with Mary project. For today, December 19th, we've got Our Lady of Hope from Kandalim, India, in the year 822. We'll also be looking at the feast day of Blessed Pope Urban V for our Might Be Saint of the Day. Let's take a look at the miracle news. Each week we do this where we report on the miracles happening around the world and those things that relate to miracles. And a couple of years ago, I was able to witness this miracle with my own two eyes. And it's something that happens each and every year. And of course, I'm talking about the St. Januarius blood liquefaction miracle that happens in Naples on his feast day on September 19th. And actually, in May and December of every year. So it's a three times a year kind of situation. And when we talk about St. Januarius, we're talking about a third century bishop martyr. And like Catholics like to do, they save relics of the saints who have gone before us. And so they save the blood of this martyr and they put it in what they call an ampule or a glass reliquary. And every year on his feast day, believe it or not, during the Mass to celebrate, the bishop who is typically there will hold up this ampule and it will liquefy before everyone's eyes. And so the beauty of this is that it happens every single year, except for the years that it doesn't. And on those years, there's a great turmoil expected in Naples because they talk about things like earthquakes or volcanoes or financial collapses or wars or other calamities that happen in Naples. So the people there gather almost like a football game waiting to see the final score. And so where there's a big cheer that's let out when that blood liquefies. And so we had some interesting news related to St. Januarius because on the December feast in Naples, the blood remained solid. And this was reported on Wednesday. It liquefied both in May and September this year. And there's a quote, the abbot there of the St. Januarius Chapel. He says, "When we took the reliquary from the safe, the blood was absolutely solid and remains absolutely solid." And they displayed the reliquary to everyone who was gathering after Mass in the cathedral. And of course, there are less people than usual due to coronavirus. And the abbot said that the miracle sometimes occurs later in the day. And so a few years ago, I think the blood liquefied a couple hours later, but that did not happen this year. And so the state of the liquid, the blood, is absolutely solid. It doesn't give any sign, not even a little drop, they said. So and by the end of the day, by the end of the Mass, and even to today's date, the blood is still solid. And December 16th marks the anniversary of Naples' preservation from the 1631 eruption of Mount Vesuvius. And it's, like I mentioned, it's one of 3 days per year, the miracle of the liquefaction of St. Januarius' blood often occurs. And this is an interesting thing that does seem miraculous, at least to the eyes of the faithful. This miracle has never been officially recognized by the Catholic Church, but it's known and accepted locally and considered to be a good sign for the city of Naples. And of course, as I mentioned, the failure of the blood to liquefy is believed to signal war, famine, disease, or other disasters. And so it's a pretty interesting thing. Hope to do an EWTN television special about St. Januarius because it is one of our great modern and ancient miracles happening still in today's world. And if you want more miracle news, connect to the Facebook page of The Miracle Hunter. And there we post miracles happening around the world and those things that relate to miracles. Now let's check out Catholic pub trivia. My friends know that I love pub trivia, and I'm not going to a lot of pubs these days like nobody is, but I still love the trivia part of it, and I'd like to ask you all a question about Catholic trivia. So this week's Catholic pub trivia question, well, first we'll check in with last week's. It was, last week's question was, what popular alcoholic beverage is made from the same plant used to make up the tilma of Our Lady of Guadalupe? And you might have guessed that is tequila. And so I remember being on pilgrimage to Our Lady of Guadalupe, and part of the tour, they took you to a place that grew plants that led to tequila. So that's something that's burned in my brain, that association, but that's an interesting question. And so for this week, we have the question related to angels, because we'll be speaking with Father John Horgan. And the question for this week are, who are the only three angels mentioned by name in the Bible? And that question again, who are the only three angels mentioned by name in the Bible? If you think you know that answer, you want to win the prize, the image of the faces of Mary, send me an email to miraclehunter@ewtn.com, and maybe you'll be the fastest one to win the prize. We need to take a short break, but when we come back, we'll be talking with Father Edward Looney. Stay with us for that.
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11: This is a Did You Know Moment with Sandra McDevitt. Did you know 550 Italian prisoners of war built a Catholic chapel on an island in the Orkney Islands off Scotland? The camp's commander and the Catholic priest agreed a place of worship was needed. Two corrugated huts were joined for the chapel, the altar and the altar rail made from leftover concrete. Domenico, a POW, painted the beautiful frescoes in the sanctuary. Candle holders were from corned beef tins. The baptismal font from inside a car exhaust. When the POWs were released, Domenico remained there to paint the chapel. In 1992, former POWs returned to celebrate the 50th anniversary of the chapel. Each year, over 100,000 visitors come to see the chapel. I'm Sandra McDevitt for EWTN Radio.
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6: 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This is Michael O'Neill. I'm the Miracle Hunter. And we've got a big celebration, of course, in Christmas. And it's kind of interesting to me because it is the one time of year where everybody around the world, Christians, Protestants, Catholics, with their stamps on their Christmas cards and their cards themselves, there's a focus on Mary in a way that is not in any other way. And so I'm so excited today because we're going to keep the conversation going about Mary. And there's somebody very special to join us today, and that's Father Edward Looney. He is the author of a book called A Heart Like Mary's. Welcome back to the program today, Father Edward Looney.
12: Well, it's always great to be with you, Michael, and with your listeners and your new audience on EWTN.
6: Yeah, I'm so excited to bring the show here, and it's great to have guests like you on to talk about Mary. And I think we have sort of a intersection in our interest because you you've had a big career studying Our Lady of Good Help, and you've obviously continued on with new books like A Heart Like Mary's. I think that was a big hit, and other ones. So we're so excited to have you on to talk about Our Lady today. And one of the reasons that you crossed my mind is because of a big anniversary that happened very recently. It was the 10-year anniversary of the approval of the supernaturality, the as worthy of belief, those apparitions happening in 1859 to Adele Bryce in Champion, then Robinsonville, Wisconsin. So we've had 10 years since that big approval happened, and the shrine has grown, and people have learned the name of Our Lady of Good Help. In your opinion, what is the status of Our Lady of Good Help as far as in the mindset of the American Catholic? What do they know about it, and is there still more to know?
12: That's great to ask that question. And what is the status of the National Shrine of Our Lady of Good Help in Champaign, Wisconsin, the mindset of U.S. Catholics? And it's funny because I do a lot of podcasts with different individuals, and I talk with people all over the country, and it's amazing to me still how many people don't know the story, the message, or even the fact that there is this church-approved apparition in the United States. So there's probably a lot more in getting the word out there of helping people to know. Of course, we have the Feast of Our Lady of Guadalupe, that apparition in Mexico, and there are so many popular apparitions that a lot of your kind of your devout Catholics, those that are kind of in the Catholic know, that they know about, that maybe they've been to, they're devoted to, they know the story of. But yeah, here in our own country, some people don't know the story about Champaign. So I think there's a lot more to be shared just to make it kind of a household name. But I also think that, you know, especially with the pandemic and stuff, the National Shrine of Our Lady of Good Help has been doing great work with multimedia. They've been putting their masses on YouTube. So there's probably a growing familiarity by people who are looking for outreaches during this pandemic, for sure. And, you know, the kind of the interesting thing, and I was talking to the executive director of the shrine the other day, and he said, you know, a lot of the Marian shrines, they had to shut down during the March and April. And he's like, we're happy to say we never shut down. We didn't have public masses. They still offered mass, but they still offered confession. And so people were still able to come. And to my knowledge, the priests there never have had COVID. I hear confessions there several times a month, and I haven't contracted the virus. So it seems to be very safe. And so I think that the message of Our Lady there, you know, she told Adele, make a general confession, receive Holy Communion. Well, that's a message that people are still living, and the shrine is really providing the avenue for people to do that.
6: Absolutely. We're talking today with Father Edward Looney about the shrine of the National Shrine of Our Lady of Good Help and those apparitions happening in 1859, experienced by Sister Adele Bryce and approved as supernatural on December 8th, 2010. I was there in person for Bishop David L. Ricken's official pronouncement on that, and that was an exciting thing for me to be there to witness that. And in your estimation, why hasn't this apparition caught on in the same way that we have Lourdes, Fatima, or Guadalupe? I know those are the very famous ones that have been recognized by Rome in a big way, and feast days and canonization of visionaries and building of basilicas and the whole deal. Is this just a matter of time, or is this more of a local apparition, in your opinion?
12: That's a great question. You know, there was a great devotion among the local people, even before the pronouncement. People were going to the shrine since the apparition happened, since Adele's father built the first chapel, since they built the subsequent chapels. And there was always a devotion. And even my parishioners, they go to the chapel. They call it the chapel because that's what it was formerly known as locally in parlance. And they go there. And people will go there, especially if they hear bad news about someone with cancer, or they'll go and they'll want to light a candle and pray the rosary there. There's something very special in the hearts of the people that surround the Champaign Shrine. That's a most definite, that's for sure. I think, though, in terms of people, why isn't it being received? You know, I think we're in a different place spiritually in the world, and maybe it's people aren't as interested in the supernatural. Maybe it's a lackadaisicalness in the faith that people just, they're not interested in this anymore. But yet, I think when people do encounter the message, when they do encounter the stories of Mary's apparitions, it changes lives. It changes hearts. You see that all the time with people that go on a pilgrimage. And they might be kind of this wayward pilgrim. They don't know what they're doing or what it's about. But they go to the shrine in Champaign, they go to Lourdes, wherever, and they just experience a profound moment of grace. You know, there's a lot of graces that God gives through the shrine, through the gift of answered prayers and the conversion of hardened hearts and things of that nature. So I think that eventually when people look for God, there was this person I interviewed in Belgium one time. He said, people will always find the address of Our Lady when they are in a time of need. And I think that's true, that for the local people, for anyone in the States, you know, can't go to Europe right now because of the pandemic, they'll come to Champaign, and they're going to come, and they're going to have a supernatural and a very spiritual experience and moment of grace.
6: Very well put. We're talking today with Father Edward Looney about Our Lady of Good Help and the National Shrine there there in Champion, Wisconsin. And you talk about pilgrimages and the opportunity at some point after COVID has subsided to go to Europe and see some of the great Marian shrines. And that leads me right into our pilgrimage that we're going to be taking together. And that's in October of 2021. We're going October 18th through 27th to see all the famous Marian shrines of France. I'm so excited to be joining you on that trip. And what are you most interested in seeing as we look at that pilgrimage?
12: Yeah, it's interesting, this pilgrimage, because I feel like we're going to be the pioneers of reintroducing pilgrimage in the life of the Catholic faithful after the pandemic, because lots of people I know aren't doing anything until 2022. But we're taking a step in faith and saying, well, let's hope that we can go in October. And, you know, I'm very excited. I've been to Lourdes several times, and so I always love going back to Lourdes. I always find a piece of myself again when I go back to Lourdes. There's such a profound peace there. But I'm very excited to go to a few of these Marian apparitions that I've never been to go to Lailao, to go to La Salette. And that's what I'm really excited about, just to be in a different part of France. I've driven, you know, all across the country of France, but I've never driven to the Alps or anything like that. And so it's going to be a different region of France for me. And it's going to be very exciting, especially because I've been devoted to the message of Lailao. You know, when that apparition was approved back in early 2000s, that apparition took place in the 1600s. So you talk about 1859, Mary's apparition in Champion being approved in 2010. You know, when they approved Lailao, it was like 2007, 2008. I remember thinking, I'm like, well, there's still hope for Champion if they can approve an apparition 400 years after the fact. So that gave me great hope for our little shrine in Wisconsin. And I'll be very excited to go there and to really see the place that that Benedicta Roncarelle, that she was privileged to have that vision at.
6: Absolutely. Yeah, that was 2008 that was approved. And as you say, so many centuries later, pretty amazing that it can happen that way. And I think one of the other interesting things about Lailao is that people talk about, even Pope Francis will say things like, well, Mary can only appear a handful of times, almost according to the formula of Lourdes or Fatima. But in the case of Benedicta Roncarelle, she received visions on one day of her life and every single day for the rest of her life. So she was sort of the prototype of this kind of daily visionary that we've seen in modern times. So it's pretty interesting. But we're talking today with Father Edward Looney about Marian pilgrimage, and we're talking about the Shrine of Our Lady of Good Help in Champion, Wisconsin, now the National Shrine, and also our pilgrimage. People can go to nativitypilgrimage.com to find out more about that great pilgrimage happening October 18th through 27th of next year. And so as we wrap up the interview today, Father, we've got the Christmas spirit in mind, and we think about miracles in a big way. How can we reflect on Mary's role in salvation history, her participation in the Christmas miracle, bringing Christ to earth? What can we focus on as we think of Mary at this time of year?
12: Yeah, you know, this Advent season is all about, you know, kind of the final days of Mary's pregnancy, that she's pregnant, that she's on her way to Bethlehem, she's going to give birth. And, you know, it's a very pro-life message, I think, of course, but also too, just the miracle of Christmas. And watch any of these Christmas movies that are on Netflix or Hulu or wherever you get your Christmas movies. There's always the same motif, it seems, you know, especially in the love stories. And it's that God, that there's a wedge that is driven there, but yet it gets restored. And so in human history, there is this wedge of sin, the original sin, and God sends his son Jesus, born of Mary, becomes Emmanuel. And so really Mary facilitates this great Christmas miracle by her yes at the Annunciation and by her continual yes all throughout her life. And I think that we can just look to Mary, and there's this song, Stainless the Maiden, says, 9 months she waited, bearing Christ our brother. Think what it was like. Now I'm paraphrasing. Think what it was like for her as she adored Christ for the first time. You know, it's a very beautiful sentiment for us to think about. Listen to the Christmas songs and see how Mary's referenced. Maybe even watch Christmas movies like The Christmas Chronicles 2. See how Mrs. Claus is a Mary type. But just see how Mary can inspire us in our own prayer and our own devotion during the Christmas season and the Christmas mystery.
6: Wonderful. That's very well put. And we've been joined today by Father Edward Looney, author of A Heart Like Mary's. Check that book out, and you can check him out at edwardlooney.com for more information on his different writings and books. We're so grateful to you, Father Edward Looney, for joining us on today's program, and we wish you a very merry Christmas season.
12: Same to you, and all your listeners. God bless.
6: God bless. That was Father Edward Looney. Great discussions about Mary, as they always are when we talk to Father Edward, and check out his book, A Heart Like Mary's. We need to take a short break, but when we come back, we'll be answering the question of the week. In a potential canonization miracle, what if the recipient also prayed to God or to Our Lady? Stay with us for that.
13: Hello, I'm Janet Benkovic with Living His Life Abundantly International. I'd like to read to you a couple of verses from Matthew's Gospel in chapter 5. He tells us, "You are the salt of the earth. But what if salt goes flat? How can you restore its flavor? Then it is good for nothing but to be thrown out and trampled underfoot. You are the light of the world. A city set on a hill cannot be hidden. Men do not light a lamp and then put it under a bushel basket. They set it on a stand where it gives light to all in the house." As we read those words, I'm reminded of a quote from St. Francis of Assisi. He tells us, "Preach the gospel and use words if necessary." Today, let our actions be that light. Let our actions be that salt, that we might bring the word of God to others.
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15: This is EWTN Daily Saint, where each story reminds us that holiness is possible in every age. Saint Agricola served the Church as the Bishop of Avignon for 40 years, succeeding his father in the post. Born in early 7th century France, he was raised in a devout Christian home. His father, St. Magnus, served as Bishop of Avignon and began preparing him for the post after Agricola was ordained by appointing him as his assistant. As bishop, he was a skilled preacher and faithful shepherd, encouraging the faithful in their spiritual lives and caring for the sick and poor. He strengthened the church's role in Avignon by founding a church and a Benedictine convent for nuns. He died around the year 700. The Church of St. Agricola in Avignon was built in the 12th century in his honor. May the life of St. Agricola inspire you to grow closer to Christ today. St. Agricola, pray for us. To sign up for the Daily Saint emails, please visit EWTN.com/Daily Saint.

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3: 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This is Michael O'Neill. I'm the Miracle Hunter. Hey, I love getting your questions. I give talks around the country 20 to 25 in a normal year, and I love getting the questions at the end of their presentation. People want to know about miracles happening in today's world and those that have happened centuries ago. I also get many questions to my email address, miraclehunter@ewtn.com, and I look at those questions and try to answer them whenever possible. So let's look in the mailbag. We have a great question from Jim today. This is one of my all-time favorite questions, and it might blow you away, the answer. So the question is, Dear Miracle Hunter, in a potential canonization miracle, what if the recipient also prayed to God or Our Lady in addition to the potential saint? Thank you, Jim. And from our discussions of sainthood causes on past episodes, you might remember that I always like to say you can only pray to a singular saint if it's going to be considered for a beatification or canonization, because there's no way it would be presented to Rome where you said, I prayed to Padre Pio and Pope John Paul II and Mother Teresa, and I prayed to this potential saint, but I'm pretty sure it was the potential saint. The Catholic Church will not consider that to be a miraculous intercession through that single saint. And so the question for today is, what about a potential canonization miracle where the recipient prayed to the potential saint and to God and to Mary, or to the saint and Mary, or the saint and God? And so this is what I like to call the greatest loophole of all time, because we all know that you can pray to Jesus, and many people have received miracles, of course, and to Mary similarly. Praying to Mary renders many miracles. But you can pray to the potential saint and to God and to Mary, and it still counts. And so we have these very famous cases, of course, where the crossover makes plenty of sense. We talk about the visionaries of Fatima, the children there. They were canonized in 2017. And of course, Our Lady of Fatima was also invoked when those children were prayed to. Or St. Bernadette of Lourdes. Maybe people who prayed for her intercession also mentioned Our Lady of Lourdes. Or in the future canonization cause of Sister Adele Bryce from the Our Lady of Good Help Apparitions in Champion, Wisconsin, perhaps they are invoking Adele Bryce and Our Lady of Good Help. But it's completely legit in the sense that that is what the Catholic Church allows for. And perhaps when these miracles are worked through prayers to God or Mary and the saint, God is making it very clear that it was the saints, is through these saints' intercession when those miracles do come through. So thank you, Jim, for that great question. But yeah, it's an incredible loophole in my opinion, but it's a good one nonetheless. So I appreciate your question, Jim. And if you have a question for the Miracle Hunter, you can send me an email to miraclehunter@ewtn.com, and maybe we'll be answering your question on the air next week. Let's take a look at the 365 Days with Mary project. We do this every week where we look at the Marian devotion that ties exactly to the day's date. For today, December 19th, we've got Our Lady of Hope from Kandalim, India in the year 1822. And the story goes that Our Lady of Good Hope is the majestic mannerist Neo-Roman church of Kandalim, situated at the foot of the hills of Kandalim and facing the Neru River. After Verem, the Franciscans are believed to have built this beautiful church. Although it was repaired in 1661, the Franciscans were not satisfied with the result, and the provincial Antonio de Assumpção, he then ordered the old church to be demolished, and Father Geronimo de Natividade, he revised the original plans and reduced the cost, and the feast of the patroness was celebrated from ancient times all the way to the 16th of December in modern times, later on a date shifted to the 27th of December, but now it's back to the 19th. So the main altar of the church is dedicated to Our Lady of Hope, and that's the name of our devotion today, Our Lady of Hope from Kandalim, India, in the year 1822. For more information on this fascinating devotion or any of the hundreds of Marian devotions and miracles from around the world, you can connect to the website of the project, 365dayswithmary.com. 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Now, we also look at the might-be saint of the day. People are probably familiar with my episodes on EWTN of the program called They Might Be Saints, where I look at people from miracle workers to martyrs to those ordinary people living extraordinary lives of heroic virtue. These are the people that make us wonder if someday they might be saints. And so for today, we've got Blessed Pope Urban V as the might-be saint of the day for December 19th. And he was born in 1310 in nobility, one of four children to Jean de Jumaud, the Lord of Bellegarde. And Jean became a Benedictine monk at the priory in France in 1327. And he studied literature and law at Montpellier in France, and then law at the University of Toulouse in France. He received a doctorate in canon law on October 31st of 1342, and he was pretty much known to be the most learned man of his day. And he's considered to be the sixth of the Avignon popes, and he took the name Urban, saying that all popes who have borne this name were saints. So I guess that's a pretty good pick. And he passed away when he fell ill after the outbreaks of plague and violence in the city, and it forced him to return to France. And he lived there in 1370. And after this illness, after several weeks, he declined and passed away. And that was on December 19th of 1370 at Avignon in the Papal States, which is modern France, of natural causes. And then on March 10th of 1870, Pope Pius IX canonized or beatified his predecessor. And we're looking forward to his canonization to join the list of about a quarter of the popes. A quarter of the 265 popes in history have been canonized. Perhaps Pope Urban V will be another. And that's the might-be saint of the day, Pope Urban V. He's a blessed. And for more information on They Might Be Saints, you can go to the website theymightbesaints.com or connect to the Facebook page of They Might Be Saints. We need to take a short break, but when we come back, we'll be talking with Father John Horgan about angels. Stay with us for that.

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3: John, chapter 8, verse 51. Jesus is in a discussion with some of the leaders of the Jews. They're talking about Abraham. Abraham lived 1,500 years before the time of Jesus. So in the course of the discussion, Jesus says, "Truly, truly, I say to you, if anyone keeps my word, he will never see death." He says that often in the Gospels. "He who keeps my word or believes in me will never die." To which the Jews say, "Now we know you have a demon." And they say, "Abraham died, as did the prophets, all the patriarchs, the great men and women of the history of Israel. All these people died, and you say, if anyone keeps my word, he will never taste death? Are you greater than our father Abraham, who died? And the prophets who died?" And Jesus says, "Your father Abraham rejoiced that he was to see my day. He saw it and was glad." To which the Jews say, "You are not yet 50 years old, and you've seen Abraham?" And Jesus answers, "Truly, truly, I say to you, before Abraham was, I am."
4: 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Here's Michael O'Neill.
5: Welcome back. 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This is Michael O'Neill. I'm the Miracle Hunter. When we talk about different faith traditions all around the world, there's some commonality. There's a lot of differences that people have been fighting about over the years, but one of the things that people talk about that seems to span all religious experiences and beliefs is the existence of angels. And it's something that people find inspiration and comfort and peace. And this time of year, when we look at Christmas, we look at the angel appearing to Mary in the Annunciation. We also talk about the angels trumpeting the arrival of Christ in the celebration of Christmas. And so with Christmas cards and otherwise, angels are in our mind these days, and we're so excited to have an expert on the show today to talk to us about angels, and that's Father John Horgan, and he's the author of the book, Angels at Our Side, Understanding Their Power in Our Souls and the World. Welcome back to the show, Father John Horgan.
6: Thank you. It's my pleasure to be with you, Michael.
5: It's great to talk with you again. And as I mentioned, angels are something that many people are attracted to. I think that regardless of your faith tradition, I think people have this belief in angels almost above anything else. What is it about angels that are so attractive to all different types of people?
6: I think this is one of the ways in which God reaches out to all the peoples of the earth with the idea, the truth, that there are supernatural beings through whom he communicates his love and his care for every one of us. The angels are always messengers of truth and peace, of healing, and of grace. And it's really remarkable that at this time of year, even in very secular celebrations of Christmas, there's an openness to the angels. It shows that God is always, for the believer, that God is always speaking to us and finding the ways in which he can reach us and draw us ever closer to him.
5: And when we look at Christmas specifically, the angels play a prominent role trumpeting the arrival of Christ. Why is it important this time of year, aside from the stamps and the Christmas cards and all the holiday decorations that you'll see, to keep angels in our mind, especially around this Christmas season?
6: If we look at the Gospels, at the accounts of the events leading up to the birth of Jesus, we see the presence of the angels from the very first pages of the Scriptures. St. Luke describes the appearance of an angel to Zechariah in the temple to foreshadow the birth of John the Baptist. The angel Gabriel is sent to Mary at Nazareth in order to receive from her her consent to God's plan. The angel comes to warn Joseph in a dream to take Mary as his wife, to be not afraid of the mission that God has for him, to encourage him in his role as the foster father, the visible sign of God's care and providence in the life of his infant son made flesh. And Finally, too, we have the appearance of the angels to the shepherds at Bethlehem, guiding them to find the child and his mother in the manger. We see the angels, too, according to the Christian interpretation, the Star of Bethlehem may have been either an angel himself or an angel pushing the star along the plan that God had so that the wise men could find their way to the newborn King of Kings. So when we reflect on the mission of the angels, we not only see their importance in God's plan, but our minds and our hearts are open to those occasions in our life when we've been very conscious that of God doing something, sending a messenger in one form or another to us and awakening us to his care and providence. That's why perhaps there are so many angel miracle stories that not only that we repeat in our own homes and among our own family members, but even on television at this time of the year, we see the angels as messengers presented to our eyes and our hearts, and it is a wonderful way for us to deepen our hope and strength from God, especially during this time when so many of us are worried about the COVID pandemic or perhaps are even restricted from being able to see our loved ones in the ways that we'd like during this Christmas season.
5: Absolutely. We're talking today with Father John Horgan, author of Angels at Our Side, Understanding Their Power in Our Souls and the World. As you alluded to, there are these numerous mentions of angels in the scriptures, and there are innumerable stories about angels working in people's lives. Perhaps these are unexplained moments, but as the author of Angels Amongst Us, I'm quite sure that you've gotten a few emails here and there with people reporting to you their angel stories. What are some of the types of things that people claim is sort of an inexplicable experience with a stranger who has helped them?
6: Well, certainly among the readers of the book who contacted me, there have been many accounts of angels appearing at critical moments in life to provide care and assistance. Everything from someone who appears out of nowhere to help dig out a car that's stuck in the snow, to gifts appearing unexpectedly but with great happiness for children in need, for people who had expected that no one remembered them at Christmas. There have also been instances of angels giving warnings, reminding people of things that are important, procuring a priest for the last rites for hospital patients, and other things of this kind. Many of these stories truly are remarkable. And although some people might write them off as coincidences or human events, believing hearts and minds see in them the fingers of God, his presence, his gentleness, and it's a cause of joy and rejoicing, and perhaps of looking inward a little bit more and understanding how God really is present to us, that none of us are ever abandoned by him, and that he knows us by name, as the scriptures say, and he knows all our problems and our needs and is always eager to fulfill them. And the angels seem to be his agents, his servants, his messengers. And the words that they speak often have a very special and very particular effect. You know, one of the things that I found really remarkable when I was doing research for the book was the traditional account that we all know and love of the angels appearing to the shepherds at Bethlehem. Well, it seems that there is a growing number of scholars, particularly Jewish Christian scholars, who believe that the angels at Bethlehem were not sent to ordinary shepherds, but rather to shepherds who were raising their sheep, their lambs, as sacrifices for the Jerusalem temple. And so they had a role to play in the life of worship of Israel. And it was to them that God sent his angels, to these poor men who kept watch by their flocks by night. It was to them that the angels came, bringing this message of great joy and telling them that the sign would be that they would find the babe lying in a manger wrapped in swaddling clothes together with his mother. Now, these scriptural scholars and scholars of the culture of Israel tell us that the Levitical shepherds who raised sheep and lambs for the temple oftentimes wrapped newborn lambs in swaddling bands so that their coat would come in evenly and perfectly. So in other words, the sign that the angel gave the shepherds was one that spoke to them particularly in their life, in their way of making a living, just as Jesus gave Peter the miraculous catches of fish as a way of identifying himself and his divine power. So the angels spoke to these shepherds using language as a sign that would be something that they would understand and be able to relate to. So that's why their wonder was so great, their joy so complete, as they saw the Lord born in this way, brought forth in this way, in a cave, such as they would shelter the lambs in themselves, wrapped in swaddling clothes. So I think that that detail that has been sort of hidden for 2,000 years and is only revealed now through through religious and cultural studies is really marvelous. It's another aspect of the delight and surprises that God has for us in the scriptures. And then it helps us in turn to see how God speaks to us in our language, in our circumstances, in the events of our family lives and work lives, in remarkable ways, again, through the medium of his angels.
5: Amazing. Those are incredible insights. That's something that's new to my ears, so I appreciate you talking about the new research or the new thought about the angels in that God, that Bible scene. And so we hear the stories of the Bibles. We can pick up your books or other different books or accounts of these incredible angel moments where strangers help somebody in need, etc. What should our attitude be or our approach to perhaps our guardian angel or angels in general in our lives of faith? How can the angels help us and how can we beseech them or interact with them?
6: Well, our relationship with the angels is like our relationship with friends, our relationship with God himself. We need to be open to them. So if we're receptive to the angels, if we don't just leave them as ornaments on our Christmas tree or beautiful illustrations on our Christmas cards, if we realize that the guardian angel is a living person, an angelic person, who sees God constantly and yet is keeping his eyes always on us out of love, directing us towards what's good and true, then we can establish a relationship with the angel. We can say, please help me. You have been given to me by God as a brother, a companion, a guide, a protector. Watch over me. Speak to me through my conscience. Show me the things that I overlook so easily, so that the joy of Christmas and the truth of Christ's coming among us might be part of my life every day of the year, and that I might never forget the ways of God. If we talk to the angels in that way, if we make them part of our life of prayer, perhaps invoke them when we're talking to somebody else. You know, many of the saints had the practice of speaking to the guardian angel of the person who was right in front of them in the next moment so that they would have an openness to the words that we're saying, to the good that we're trying to do, so that we'd have an understanding of that other person that the angel might be able to share with us. Forging that kind of a relationship is a very real and practical way of interacting with the angels, relying on them, and expressing our confidence, our trust in God's providence and in the many ways in which he guides us in daily life towards what is good, what is better, what is best.
5: Wonderful. That's a great, great explanation. We've been talking today with Father John Horgan, author of Angels at Our Side, Understanding Their Power in Our Souls and the World. You have a new book that's coming out in the near future about broken saints. When can we expect that to hit the bookshelves or be available for people to find out more?
6: I'm hoping within the next year. One of the things that the pandemic has allowed me is a little more time to do research on this wonderful subject. You know, we read the lives of the saints and we're edified by their miracles, we're impressed by all of their great deeds, but one of the gifts that the saints bring us is they show us how we can be faithful servants of God, how we can be faithful disciples of Christ, even despite our own human weaknesses, our human illnesses, our fears, our anxieties, and the defeats that life brings to us. So sometimes looking at the problems that the saints had to deal with their whole lives long has terrific lessons for us. and encourage us to realize that the saints aren't just to be admired, they're to be imitated, and that we can learn from them how they dealt with defeat, how they dealt with opposition, how they dealt with anxiety, or perhaps with some other personal struggle. You know, St. Francis de Sales, for instance, was always dealing with his own spirit of anger. As a young man, he had to overcome that spirit of anger that for him was preventing him from all of the good things that he wanted to do. There are other saints, perhaps less known, like Blessed Ignatius Falzon from Malta, who was a very shy man. And although he finished his studies for the priesthood with great distinction, he was too shy, actually, to take the final steps. So he remained a subdeacon for his whole life. He never went on to become a deacon or a priest. He lived at home. He was active in his parish. But then, at a certain point in his life, God called him to a great mission. And with God's grace, he was able to overcome his own shyness, his own anxiety, his own fears of other people. He became a remarkable missionary, especially among the English who had come to govern the island of Malta. We see this also in saints like the Venerable Matt Talbot, who overcame his own alcoholism in order to live a life of penance and prayer and charity. Sometimes these hidden saints and the struggles that they went through can have terrific lessons for us. And they remind us, too, that these faults in our character, in our life, these defeats, this brokenness is repaired with the gold of God's grace. And God's grace then makes those wounds that we had the source of new strength, new power, and new joy, not only for the saint himself or herself, but for all those who come under their influence. So that's the way in which the book is framed, and it's going to involve some 20 or 30 small character sketches of the saints that I hope will be important and joyful lessons for all my readers.
5: Wonderful. We'll be excited to have you back on the show to talk about your new book coming up in the next year about broken saints. But thank you so much for your commentary on The Angels at Our Side, Understanding Their Power in Our Souls and the World. And this is such a great time of year to reflect on the angels. Thank you, Father John Horgan, for joining us on today's program.
6: God bless you. God bless you and all your audience.
5: God bless. That was Father John Horgan, author of Angels at Our Side, Understanding Their Power in Our Souls and the World. Yeah, incredible discussion of the angels. And that's all the time we have for today's program. 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If you're looking to get out of the country, I know I am next year, in April 12th through 22nd, I'll be going to Poland and Lithuania. You can go to pilgrimages.com/miraclehunter to find out more about this amazing trip for the 100th year anniversary of the birth of John Paul II. We'll be seeing the original and famous image of Divine Mercy and all the St. Faustina sites, Vatican-recognized Marian apparition sites, and the most recently occurring approved Eucharistic miracles in the world. Check out Our Lady of Częstochowa, Our Lady of Gate of Dawn, and the rest. 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And I'd like to thank you for joining me today on Miracle Hunter, where from claims of healings and visions to the world's most inexplicable events, whether you're a believer or a skeptic, the truth is always worth the hunt. Merry Christmas, everyone.
7: Greetings, I'm Father Cedric Pizania. It's my joy to share about Bishop Fulton J. Sheen, who is such an example to me personally. He was such a pioneer for broadcast media, both radio and television. A pioneer is somebody who braves a trail for others to follow. In this case, when religious broadcasting was mostly unknown, Bishop Sheen made a way for others, especially people like Mother Angelica and EWTN, myself, and so many others, a way to follow. Bishop Sheen was introducing the new evangelization before that term was ever used. The new evangelization has been called for starting with Pope John Paul II and subsequent Pope

0: shown me what it means to live with passion and how to love God. His passionate love for God and for people shows all of us, as his shows stated, life is truly worth living. May you live your life as Bishop Sheen did, for God and for other people. And now may Almighty God bless you, the Father, the Son, and the Holy Spirit. Amen.
1: And now, another soulful psalm from Deacon Harold Burke Sivers.
2: Well, today, looks like we're going to be finishing off Psalm 31. So Psalm 31, of course, is in Book 1 of the Psalms, Psalms 1 to 41. And again, just a quick refresher. So the Psalms are, there are 150 Psalms broken up into five books. Each of these books, I think it's trying to parallel the Pentateuch, right? The Torah. Genesis, Exodus, Leviticus, Numbers, and Deuteronomy, books of the law. So the Psalms are broken up into five books. Psalms 1 to 41, 42 to 72, 73 to 89, 90 to 106, and 107 to 150. David wrote all the, well, David is the only writer of the Psalms who has Psalms in all five books of the Psalms. And David wrote the entire first book, Psalms 1 to 41. So today we're looking at Psalm 31. We're going to jump in at verse 14, but first, the prescript of this psalm, which is the entire first verse, says, "Lemenzeach mizmor ha-David," for the choir master, a psalm of David. Now, if you're following along in your version of the psalms, or if you're with the Prayer to Liturgy of the Hours, you won't see these. You're like, where is Deacon getting that from? Well, in the Masoretic text, which is the Jewish version of the Psalms that we use in our Liturgy of the Hours, that we use in the Holy Sacrifice of the Mass. And you know, because sometimes if you use the Septuagint version, it's a number off. The numbering's a little bit different. So when I pray the Psalms, I use the breviary, but I don't use the breviary for the Psalms, because they take out the imprecatory Psalms and they don't include these prescripts or superscripts, which in the Jewish text was also called the Masoretic text. They include these prescripts and superscripts as actually part of the psalm. So for me, when I don't pray them, when I don't pray these prescripts or superscripts, it sounds to me like I'm not praying the entire psalm, you know? Plus, it gives us a good context for understanding what's going on here within this psalm. So again, this one says, for the choir master. So David wrote the psalm, right? Mizmor HaDavid, a psalm of David. He gave the psalm to the superintendents of the musical guild of the Jewish temple to put music to it, right? Because David wrote some of the psalms with the music himself. Others he gave to the guys in the musical guild, and they wrote the music to it. Again, we don't know what that music sounds like, because obviously there's no recordings back there. There's no transcriptions that we have. Although on the internet, you can find scholars and even like PhD level musicians who study music, who it kind of give an interpretation of what they think, their best guess of what they think the Psalms would have sounded like. So you can go and listen to that. Okay, so this jumping here, Psalm 31, starting at verse 14. So David says, "I've heard the slander of the crowd, terror all around me, as they plot together against me, as they plan to take my life." All right. So David started off this psalm talking about taking refuge in the Lord, not being put to shame. And here toward the end of the psalm, he's reminding us, I think he's reminding us that, you know, there's going to be people when you stand up for your faith, when you stand up. Look at, we're talking about Padre Pio today. Look at him. I mean, when the stigmata happened, people thought that even within the church, you know, they silenced him. They couldn't say mass publicly for years. You know, he was ostracized. You know, they had medical people come out to see if he was actually faking it and all this kind of stuff. So he was even persecuted because he manifested some of the signs that God gave to him. You know, so he even had to endure things. Even, again, within the church herself, sometimes we have to endure some persecution. And boy, but especially, most especially from the culture. Right. From the culture that's antithetical to faith, that doesn't care much about God. Although We're going to be doing a show in a few weeks here. We're going to see

0: a turnaround, especially with young people, where we're seeing actually the pendulum is starting to swing back the other way now. And now we want to get back to some normalcy, some rationality, and we're starting to see that swing back again.
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3: Hello, everyone. This is Father Gerald Murray. We will soon have the beatification of Fulton J. Sheen. He was a great missionary of the Church. In 1950, he was made the National Director for the Society for the Propagation of the Faith in the United States. He raised millions of dollars to promote the missionary work of the Church. In his autobiography, Treasure in Clay, he wrote the following: "The world to me was suffering from two kinds of hunger. Our Western world, with its affluence, was suffering from hunger of the spirit. The rest of the world, from hunger of bread." He then continued, as national director, he had the opportunity to see that Christian salvation has both an earthly and a historical dimension, that the conversion of a single soul may not be alienated from the promotion of human rights as required by the gospel, which is central to our ministry. So Bishop Sheen was very influential in bringing the gospel to the world through television and radio, through his writings, through his work as the director of the Society for the Propagation of the Faith, to his visits to mission lands, and he always saw that Christian charity and Christian evangelization go together. The same message applies to our lives. We must show the love of Christ to our neighbor not simply by feeding his physical hunger, but also his hunger of the soul, the desire to know Christ, the desire to have his sins forgiven, the desire to know what happens when he dies, the desire to know if there's a purpose in life beyond simply entertainment and making a living. Bishop Sheen was a great proponent of the truth that Jesus Christ is the answer to all of the questions of life, and that if we turn to him, we will be filled with his joy and his peace. As he said so often, God love you.
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7: A new report shows Planned Parenthood gave Democrat attorneys general a roadmap for targeting pro-lifers after the Supreme Court overturned Roe v. Wade. The 2022 memo urged state officials to attack crisis pregnancy centers, accusing them of spreading misinformation, using consumer alerts, pursuing legal action, and involving state laws designed to protect abortion facilities. According to documents obtained by the Daily Signal, several Democrat attorneys general immediately took action that very closely matched Planned Parenthood's recommendation. California sued, New Jersey issued alerts, and other states created abortion task forces and issued abortion-friendly legal guidance. Are state attorneys general really supposed to be carrying out the agenda of the abortion industry?
6: Join our Life Defenders team today. Text the words Life Defender to 41444. That's Life Defender to 41444.

Hello and welcome to Catholic Answers Live. Thanks for being here with us on this Tuesday afternoon or evening or Wednesday morning, depending on where you are. The number is 888-318-7884. The topic, why aren't you Catholic? If you're not a Catholic, a great time to call too, because we're going to try really hard to talk you into the Catholic Church, and then you can just start the OCIA process, because this time of year is when most of the parishes start the OCIA process. So if you're not a Catholic, go ahead and dial 888-

0: 888-318-7884. Any question about the Catholic faith is welcome, as long as you are not Catholic. 888-318-7884. Dr. Carlo is our guest this hour, Dr. Carlo Roussard, and we gave him a tough task because we had such a good Monday. It was he's going to really have to bring it, to bring the quality that we had yesterday. Dr. Carlo, Director of Apologetics here at Catholic Answers, welcome.
1: Sigh. Thanks for having me. It's great to be with you, my friend.
0: You don't sound confident that you're going to bring it the way that the youngins brought it yesterday. Did I rattle you?
1: Well, I'm not that old, Si. I'm only 44. But I tell you what, that 44-year-old brain is misfiring a lot more than what it used to be. So yeah. We shall see how I do.
0: I can't even remember being 44. So 888-318-7884 is the number. 888-318. If you're not a Catholic, we're holding all the lines for you. 888-318-7884. Sometimes, you know, if we can, we'll take a call from a Catholic who maybe wants to help a non-Catholic spouse or child or parent or neighbor, or if that's the case, we'll try to get you on. But we are favoring non-Catholics today. And I'll tell you what, Wes Huff is kind of an apologist for Protestant Christianity who's gotten kind of popular on the internet. Mm-hmm. And so, Carlo, I've got a question for you from Wes Huff, or based on something that Wes Huff just recently did. A while back, he did a video in which he gave several reasons not to be Catholic. And one of them was that he believes in the sufficiency of faith, which he juxtaposed with the Catholic teaching that our good works contribute to our salvation. He's got a three-part argument. It goes like this. His argument was, one, if works were a basis for our justification, then we would have something inherent to contribute to our salvation. Part two, but we don't have anything inherent to contribute to our salvation. Part three, therefore, works cannot be a basis for our justification, and therefore, Wes Huff is not Catholic.
1: All right. So my first thought in response, Si, would be we would have to be clear as to which phase of justification he's targeting. So if we're talking about the initial phase of justification, in which we transition from spiritual death to spiritual life initially, then we would agree that our good works in no way contribute to meriting or bringing about that initial transitioning stage from spiritual death to spiritual life. However, it is Catholic teaching that our good works of love do contribute to our justification and do serve as a basis for us being at peace with God or in friendship with God after we're initially justified. So on that score, the challenge still has a target given that Catholic teaching about the relationship between our good works and justification. And so we still have to shoulder the burden to meet the challenge here. And the fundamental answer in response to this objection is that premise one is a non sequitur, which means the consequence does not follow from what precedes it. So recall the argument was, if works were a basis for justification, then we would have something inherent to contribute to our salvation. Now, that consequence, having something inherent to contribute to our salvation, does not necessarily follow from what's preceding it if works were a basis for our justification. And here's the reason why, Si. That premise conceives of works as something inherent contributing to our salvation. Now, by those words, I take Huff to mean works that are being done of our own power. Okay. i.e. human alone works that would be devoid of grace, separated from grace, something that we're contributing to salvation that does not come from God. That's how I take this language to mean. And if you interpret that language in such a way, well, then the argument would work. Okay. However, that's not how that's not the Catholic understanding. Because whatever good works that we do, Si, works of love that are ordered toward and contribute to our salvation, are themselves effects of grace

0: Do the works proceed from our own will? Are we choosing to engage in the behavior, in the loving behavior? Yes. But that choice to engage in a loving behavior ordered toward our salvation is itself an effect of God's grace, a supernatural movement of the intellect and the will brought about within us by God in virtue of the principle of sanctifying grace, which is a abiding supernatural disposition that God infuses within us. And so on that account, Si, you can see that the good works contributing to our salvation is not something that is inherent within us, that is something we're contributing and God is not. Rather, the Catholic view of our good works is that the good works of love are indeed 100% mine. That's why we believe we can be rewarded with eternal life and an increase in sanctifying grace based on those works of love. But it's 100% God as well.
1: Yeah.
0: And I think this solves the problem for Wes Huff and others who follow his way of thinking within Protestant Christianity. Rightfully, they are fearing this notion of us contributing something to our salvation that does not come from God. We reject that idea as well as Catholics. There is nothing within us of our own power that we can contribute to our own salvation. Our salvation can only be brought about through God's grace. But that grace, after we're initially justified, is working in and through us to produce this loving behavior, the loving choices that are ordered toward our salvation. And the scriptural text that sheds light on all of this and backs up what I'm saying about our supernatural acts of love themselves being effects of grace, supernatural movements that God brings about within us, is Philippians 2:13, Si, where Paul writes, "For God is at work in you, both to will and to work for his good pleasure." And notice that distinction there, Si, both to will and to work.
1: Yes,
0: that reveals to us that God is the primary mover of the will's intention to do the loving behavior ordered toward our salvation, and the primary mover to actualize that intention and to bring it about that I, in fact, engage in the loving behavior ordered toward my salvation. So from point A to point B, I am involved, yes. But from point A to point B, my involvement through my act of will is itself an effect of God's grace. And so there's no need to worry on the Catholic view of us contributing something to our salvation that does not come from God. And I think that solves, that blocks that first premise in the argument, and thus the argument no longer works. It fails.
1: It does.
0: Against the Catholic view, that is.
1: But it does seem, I think a lot of people will go, well, but the things that I do are not the same as the things God does. And the things God does, are, like they'll say in a kind of common sense way, well, if I will it and do it, that's my will and my action. Okay. And if God wills it and does it, it's his will and his action. But it seems to be you're saying God's will and activity can at the same time
0: be
1: my
0: very act itself.
1: Oh, wow.
0: At least with regard to my action itself being an effect that God brings about within reality, ordered towards my salvation. So when I cut the grass, that is, I choose to go cut the grass, and I am choosing to cut the grass, cutting the grass in the present. That's within the category of being. That's an effect of God's universal primary causality. That's natural. But when I serve the poor out of love of God and Jesus Christ for the sake of salvation, well, that's a supernatural action
1: that's
0: still within
1: the
0: category of being, and thus must be coming from God as the primary universal cause. God is supernaturally moving me to do that in virtue of the abiding quality of sanctifying grace within me. So the action itself we call actual grace, and then the abiding quality of my soul we call sanctifying grace, habitual grace in the old theological terminology.
1: Yeah.
0: And so this is the view of considering our good works of love within the context of God's grace. It's not like I'm rowing 50% on one side of the boat, and then God's rowing another 50% on the other side of the boat. That would be a view in which we are contributing something that 50%. God is not.
1: Yeah, right, right. Okay, exactly. I see what you're saying.
0: And that is what we reject. Rather, on the Catholic view, it's we're rowing 100%, but God's also rowing 100% as well. And the key to understanding this, Sai, is that he's God. He is the only cause who can do this, whether on the natural level or the supernatural level, without violating our freedom. And therein does lie a mystery of this relationship between God's causality, whether on the natural level or supernatural level through grace, and our human freedom. But to get to your point, Sai, yes, I am doing it, but my action is not mutually exclusive from God acting in me to bring about his good pleasure, as Philippians 2:13 says. So this is something that we could begin to intuit and know on the natural level through philosophical reasoning with regard to natural choices, you know, just regular choices that we make that are not considerate of our final end of salvation.
1: Yeah.
0: We could know this philosophically, but given divine revelation of our ultimate goal being a supernatural reward, i.e. heaven, and these supernatural movements called grace, and with the scriptures teaching us about God moving us for salvation, then we can make these theological conclusions about God working in us to will and to work for his good pleasure, such that when I stand before God, Sai, and God gives me a review of all the good things that I've done supernaturally, out of love, out of the virtue of charity, for the sake of my salvation, love of him and love of neighbor, out of love of him, I have no grounds to boast.
1: Oh, yeah, that's right.
0: Because those very acts of love are themselves the result of God's love for me. When God loves me, it's not like he's loving me within himself with nothing in reality. His love for me is actually the loving behavior. It's a my loving behavior is the manifestation of God's love for me. His favor for me brings about these effects of the good deeds that I do for the sake of my salvation. And that is why our good works of love can be a grounds for friendship with God, because those works of love are flowing from charity, which is the theological virtue in virtue of which we are friends with God.
1: Right? Yes, right, right.
0: And so really, when God rewards us, Sai, with an increase of sanctifying grace maybe, or the final reward of heaven, God's basically just loving himself. He's loving his own effects, which are a manifestation of himself, those effects being my own choices themselves.
1: So if Wes Huff could have a God, if he could understand God to be so powerful that his grace, without disturbing my freedom, can also be the cause of my action, then he would have a Catholic view of God.
0: Exactly.
1: I got you.
0: So maybe perhaps that might be a reason why he's making the objection, like he's failing to see. Well, either A, he does not understand a Catholic view of how God's causality and our human freedom with grace works, or B, he himself is just not aware of this sort of theological framework.
1: Yeah.
0: In which you can have a compatibility of God's causality and human freedom in this particular way.
1: Yeah. All right. Thank you very much. Well, look at several lines still open. So if you are not a Catholic, we're holding the for you. If you maybe want to defend Wes Huff's position, you're welcome to. But if you have any question about the Catholic faith or a challenge that you would like to pose about the way that Catholics understand the faith, you're welcome to call 888-318-7884.
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0: in my car, and that's the only way I know to get it. 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And now I listen to it all the time. I don't ever listen to music. A lot of times I just sit in my car after I reach my destination so that I can hear the rest.
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0: Welcome back, Catholic Answers Live. Oh, the best thing that can happen is we get guests here at Catholic Answers. People come and visit us, sometimes take the tour or go to Mass with us and all that. And we have students from the great Catholic University up the road from us. They have a university called the Great Catholic University. It's John Paul the Great Catholic University. Okay, my bad. It is a great Catholic university, but it's named after John Paul the Great. And Dr. Carlo Broussard is our guest. We're taking questions from non-Catholics. But since the students here are from a Catholic university, and all profess to be Catholic. We tried to find one that wasn't Catholic, but Cecilia came in to represent the group. Cecilia, welcome.
1: Hi.
0: Thanks for being here. How'd you find John Paul the Great Catholic University all the way from New Jersey?
1: It was on the Newman Guide.
0: Ah, yeah, you followed the Newman Guide. Very good. All right, you got a question for Dr. Carlo?
1: Yes.
0: All right, Carlo, here's Cecilia.
2: All right, Cecilia, fire away.
1: I have a few family members who have fallen away from the faith, and one of I've had at least two family members give their reasons for falling away, that they don't think that the church is very tolerant, especially towards people with same-sex attraction, and they think other churches are more tolerant. Mm-hmm. So I just wanted to know how I would be able to refute that.
2: Yeah, so that's a great question, and thank you, Cecilia, for asking it. We have to first ask what you mean by tolerance, or what they mean by tolerance, because notice they're making these judgments and operating on a certain understanding of tolerance. And it seems to be the definition of tolerance they're working off of is to approve of the lifestyle choices associated with the LGBTQ plus community. Now, notice I said lifestyle choices, and I underscore choices. You said same-sex attraction, and we want to, or same-sex romantic attraction to be more precise. We want to make a distinction between the attraction itself and the choices. But with regard to we ought to be tolerant, i.e. approve of these lifestyle choices associated with the LGBTQ plus community, if that's what's driving the challenge or the question or the objection, then we simply have to disagree. Precisely because we do not concede that these lifestyle choices are okay or morally okay. We actually have a prior conviction that those lifestyle choices are immoral and not okay. They're contrary to human goodness. So really, the question is not whether who's being more tolerant. Well, if you define tolerance as approving of their lifestyle choices, well, of course, some churches are going to be more tolerant than us because they're approving of immoral behavior. But that's a line that we draw in the sand across, beyond which we cannot cross because of the prior conviction of the immorality of these lifestyle choices. And so we have to first address the question of whether these lifestyle choices are consistent with the human good, consistent with human happiness, consistent with the natural moral law, or inconsistent and conflict with it. Because if these lifestyle choices are contrary to the natural moral law and are contrary to our human good, well, then we cannot approve or celebrate, i.e., quote unquote, be tolerant of those lifestyle choices. And so that's really where the question, that's really the real issue at hand that we have to be very diligent about focusing the mind on. Now, with regard to same-sex romantic attraction, well, we're going to have a bit of a more of a conversation as to how they're perceiving Catholics of being more quote-unquote tolerant or being more welcoming to these people who struggle with these attractions than other communities. Again, what do they mean by being tolerant of those who struggle with same-sex romantic attractions? Or do they mean approving them and celebrating them and encouraging them to indulge the attraction? Well, if that's what they mean, then we're going to have to say, well, I'm sorry, we

0: disagree, and here are the reasons why. We can't approve and celebrate immorality. Now, if they mean that we're just being automatically closed off to these people and not offering them help or friendship in any way whatsoever, well, then that's a different challenge and something that's worthy of critical analysis. And we can concede that there will be some churches that are indeed bigoted in rejecting such people without hearing them out and without caring for them and without befriending them and having certain prejudices against them, which we would invite them to conversion. But there are other communities as well, Catholic churches, who recognize the intrinsic disorder of the same-sex romantic attraction, but realize it's not sinful, and realize that these are not like yucky people that we need to exclude from our community, but rather can be welcoming to those people to journey with them in that disordered attraction and help them to reorder it and to live with it in a chaste way. And so we always have to make these distinctions as to precisely what the question is for us to think through and try and answer. And once we have that set, then we can begin assessing who's being more welcoming to the people associated with this particular community and who's not. I realize that's a lot, but what are your thoughts on that, Cecilia? Do you have any clarifications, pushbacks? Feel free.
1: One family member says because he also experiences same-sex attraction, and he was just afraid that he'll be lonely forever. And so I didn't really know how to help him with that.
2: Yeah.
0: Well, yeah, so it really depends on what he means by lonely, right? Like if he's thinking, well, I'll never be able to have a romantic relationship, and therefore I'll be quote unquote lonely in that sense. Well, given the prior conviction of the immorality of same-sex sexual behavior, then the answer there would be yes, but unless you can reorder that disordered desire. I mean, you don't necessarily have to live the rest of your life without romantic relationship. It is possible through counsel and through help to reorder the disordered desire and enter into a romantic relationship in an ordered way with a member of the opposite sex and eventually in marriage. But let's just say hypothetically, Cecilia, that that's not an option for this particular individual. So it is true that he would not have romantic relationships, but it is not true that he would be lonely in an absolute sense, because the problem of loneliness can be solved in a variety of different ways. Not having a romantic relationship is not the end of one's happiness or life. There are other relationships, friendships with family members and friends that can meet that need for communion, interpersonal communion. And so my recommendation for you and talking to this individual would be to try to guide and lead this person to understand that, hey, listen, maybe you won't be able to have a romantic relationship, but that doesn't mean you have to be lonely. You got me. You got your family, you got these friends here who are willing to be friends with you, even though we recognize this same-sex romantic attraction is not a healthy thing, we got to work on it, but we can still be friends and we can still have communion with you. And so this idea that this person is necessarily going to be lonely is a false notion. And I think in these conversations, we can do our best to try to shed some light within that darkness for them.
2: What do you think, Cecilia?
1: No, that makes sense.
2: It does seem like there's such a powerful kind of cultural, this is an identity, this identifies the person, that we start at a deficit in explaining the Catholic position, that acts and persons are different, all of that. Would you agree with that, or does that?
1: Yeah.
2: One thing I could suggest to you is Desert Stream. You could look them up. Desert Stream is a Catholic ministry to men, or is it men and women, Darren? Do you know? It's both men and women experiencing same-sex attraction, and it's quite exciting and fascinating, the stuff that they do in ministering to folks. Not abandoning folks to loneliness, but helping with genuine friendship and relationships. Cecilia, thanks for coming in.
1: Thank you.
2: They're visiting from John Paul, the great Catholic University. You can check that out. That's up the street from us in Escondido, California. We'll continue with Why Aren't You Catholic? 888-318-7884 on Catholic Answers Live.
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4: The power of prayer simply means that words have an effect. For example, when a couple says, "I do," it literally changes two people to becoming one in marriage. When you say, "I love you," it changes us and it gives us value. The power of prayer is in the words and in the sentiment, but it's also in the fact that God, who is omnipotent, all-powerful, answers our prayers.
5: This is Father Joseph Tuscan, Capuchin. Never underestimate the power of prayer. Prayer may not always change things in the way we expect, but prayer always places our lives into the hands of God. In the name of the Father, and of the Son, and of the Holy Spirit, amen. Heavenly Father, you are the author and Lord of every human life. We ask you to bring an end to abortion and to open every heart to the sacred dignity of the unborn child. Give courage to mothers who are afraid, strength to fathers, wisdom to lawmakers, and healing to those who have been wounded by abortion. Through the intercession of the Blessed Virgin Mary, may we become a people who welcome, protect, and cherish every human life, from conception until natural death. We ask this through Christ our Lord. Amen. In the name of the Father, and of the Son, and of the Holy Spirit. Amen.
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0: Welcome back. Catholic Answers Live. I don't know if these kids were cut in school. I don't know if are they in trouble now because we said that they were here. A bunch of students from John Paul the Great Catholic University up the road from us. Check it out. Cecilia said it was in the Newman guide, but also a real commitment to preparing young Catholics, or any age Catholics, I guess, to work in media and business from a Catholic perspective, make young entrepreneurs, or any age entrepreneurs. I don't know why I keep making them young. You want to go to college, go to college. But you can go to John Paul the Great Catholic University. If you want to call here and talk about why you're not Catholic, we'd love it if you would. 888-318-7884. Going to Oklahoma. Richard in Oklahoma, thank you for the call. Go ahead with your, why are you not Catholic?
1: Hi, everybody. Yeah, I'm not Catholic, specifically not for like the theological issues with how you practice your faith. That's between you and your God. There's nothing wrong with that. I find that the geopolitical purpose of your church, you are an officially open hate group to the LGBT. There's just no way around that. And the Roman Catholic Church always, across the board, openly supports fascist regimes when they come rise to power. And also, your ultimate goal is to really cloak your good wills and works into turning everything into a theocracy where it's patriarchal and male-dominated.
0: You want to tackle all three of those, Carlo, or proceed?
2: Well,
0: as you
2: let's
0: like.
2: Start with the claim that we're an open hate group. Richard, how do you define hate? What is it about the Catholic Church's teachings in relation to lifestyle choices associated with the LGBTQ plus community that you think are hateful?
1: Well, just from your explanation to that young woman just earlier today, you say that this is a disorder. Okay. Your church officially describes it as an open disorder that can be changed. No, it can't. Okay. This is who these people are. Right, more than people that are black or white can change their race.
0: Where does the church say it can be changed?
1: Sexual orientation.
2: Well, the disorder.
1: And there's nothing wrong with that.
2: Okay, so first of all, so f-

0: First of all, yeah. So first of all, we're focusing on the problem of the church's language of calling the same-sex romantic attraction as a disorder. The Catechism of the Catholic Church does use that language, and it is true. The reason why, Richard, that we claim it is disordered is because the inclination is ordered toward a behavior that we have a prior conviction that we know philosophically is immoral. That's a claim that needs to be defended. I realize that. But that's all we mean by disorder. That is ordered toward an immoral behavior. So, for example, if somebody finds themselves as having a propensity or an inclination to overindulge in alcoholic beverages, we would say that propensity, that inclination, is disordered, is a disorder. Why? Because the propensity is ordered toward a disordered behavior, an immoral behavior. Now, the propensity itself doesn't constitute any culpability for the individual, but we simply acknowledge it as being ordered to something that is immoral. Now, you might say that's a problem because you have a prior conviction that the behavior is not immoral, which of course brings us to the real issue at hand, is whether same-sex sexual behaviors are immoral or not immoral. And that's where the real issue lies, because if they are immoral and somebody has an attraction to that sort of behavior, well, then the attraction would be contrary to the order that nature prescribes for our sexual powers. That's all we mean by disorder. Now, Richard, in order for that teaching to be hateful, as you've labeled it, that would have to necessarily involve ill will towards the other person. And so I would invite you to articulate for your position, where is the ill will in simply acknowledging that an attraction to an immoral behavior is contrary to nature's design? So are we being ill-will for saying that the propensity for overindulging in alcoholic behavior, alcoholic beverages is hateful? I don't think so. Are we being hateful by saying, well, people who have a disordered attraction to members of the opposite sex, maybe somebody's addicted to pornography and they have a hard time relating to a member of the opposite sex in a healthy, ordered way? Are we being hateful for saying that that desire to objectify, let's just use the man's case, objectify women is hateful and an expression of ill will towards them? No, I don't think so. Similarly, Richard, when we say these members of the LGBTQ plus community who have same-sex romantic attractions, we're not expressing ill will towards them by saying that the attraction is ordered toward an immoral behavior. In fact, Richard, we actually have goodwill for these people and anybody who has an attraction to sin, because we want to invite them to not indulge in the attraction that's leading them to the immoral behavior. Because if we would do that, Richard, well, then we actually would be expressing ill will, because then from our view, we would be saying, go ahead and do the immoral behavior. We really don't care. But that's not our view. We actually care about people living moral lives versus immoral lives. We want people to turn away from immoral behavior. We want people to not indulge in attraction to immoral behavior, because we love people and we want what's good for them. And so I would challenge this idea that we are being hateful simply for identifying an attraction to immoral behavior as disordered. There's no intrinsic expression of ill will in that, no more than we would say attractions to other immoral behaviors or an expression to ill will.
1: Am I allowed to respond now, or is that
0: difficult? Yeah, go
1: ahead.
0: Okay. No, go ahead. Go ahead. You can follow up on that one.
1: Okay. Thank you very much. Let me get a quick throat clearing real quick before you cut me off, because I know you will. Everything that you just said there is what you guys used to say when you guys preached against interracial marriage. But then when you got your tax-exempt status threatened by the U.S. government, you then dropped that, and then you transitioned over to being actively more vocal and more throat-clearing on being anti-LGBT. And being LGBT is not the equivalent of what you just described there of alcoholism or pornography addiction. because LGBT want to have monogamous relationships with single partners.

0: partners for the rest of their lives, just like everybody else does. Having one partner for your life does not make you an addict at all. And
1: okay, well, I agree. I agree 100%, Richard. I agree 100%, Richard. So I apologize for not being clear with the analogy. Here's the purpose of the analogy. In one scenario, there is an attraction to immoral behavior, period. That's as far as the analogy goes, okay? In the other scenario, in the same-sex romantic attraction scenario, we're saying there is an attraction to an immoral behavior, period. That's as far as the analogy goes. That was the purpose of the analogy. So just as it's not ill will to say an attraction to immoral behavior is a disordered attraction, namely, as contrary to nature's design, so too it's not an expression of ill will to say the same-sex romantic attraction is a disorder, because the attraction is to a behavior that contravenes the natural moral law. That was the only point of the analogy, and so therefore there's no expression of ill will in that particular teaching of the church. But I appreciate you pushing back on that, because that was provided an opportunity for us to make some clarifications, lest there be any confusion on the part of our listeners.
0: All right. Well, you keep going back to this natural as the reference of morality. Morality is a setting between two people wanting to respect each other's love language. What is something naturally designed to do is irrelevant to the morality of what you consent to do. And so that's
1: okay,
0: why
1: yeah.
0: Because our lips are naturally designed for eating, you're being immoral by breaking natural law by kissing your wife. See, you're prescribing natural law onto people that they're not, that has nothing to do with this. You're just using that as an excuse to hide your bigotry.
2: Well, we do believe in natural law. So, Carlo, go ahead.
1: Yeah, so, Richard, I appreciate your response, and you brought up a few issues there. So that last comment of hiding our bigotry, notice, Richard, you diverged from the question at hand. You distracted. That's a red herring, because you appealed to our motivations rather than whether the question, the issue we're discussing is true or not. So I want to point that out. So I'm not going to charge you of bigotry, Richard. So I would ask that you not charge us of bigotry. We're honestly trying to think through these issues just as you are. We're coming out with different conclusions, obviously, but I don't think there's a need for throwing charges at each other, okay? Now, you brought up the issue of, I think you touched on the root of our disagreement, Richard. Notice in that latest response, you appealed to a more fundamental framework of morality that's driving your analysis, namely, what is moral is what two people consent on. So you have a consent basis, a consent-based principle of morality, which is what we would technically call cultural relativism at its core. But we would deny that. We actually have a different fundamental framework of morality rooted in our nature as human beings that applies to you, Richard, as a human being, to myself, to Sia, to every other human being. And there, Richard, is the heart of the disagreement. Because if human nature is the measure for us determining what's good and bad for us as human beings, including our good and bad and appropriate and inappropriate human behavior, well, then we would be able to assess before consent. We would be able to assess behavior even regardless of people who are consenting on it. Consent would not matter if the behavior is fundamentally immoral, rooted in our human nature. Now, if your fundamental moral framework is true and morality is just based upon consent and that's it, well, then of course, yeah, your argument would work. We would be wrong. But notice, the issue at hand is this more fundamental question of what is the base moral framework for morality itself. And unfortunately, Richard, that's a discussion that goes beyond what we have time for today. But I appreciate you calling in, my friend, and challenging us and pushing back and sharing your thoughts and your concerns. And hopefully there was something that I said today that perhaps just might get you thinking a little bit more to inquire a little bit further as to actually what the church teaches on this issue and how we come to those teachings.
2: Richard, thank you for the call. If you'd like a copy of Carlo's book, The New Relativism, I'd be happy to give it to you. It will it will give you a framework for grasping what, in a broader sense, what Carlo is talking about as far as relativism versus a Catholic understanding of natural law morality. The New Relativism is yours. Just give us an address. We got to take a quick break. Right back with more. Why aren't you Catholic? If you're not Catholic, you are welcome to call 888-318-7884. Maybe no one's ever invited you. Maybe you really don't like the Catholic Church. Maybe it's somewhere in between. Whatever the reason, if you're not Catholic and you're willing to talk with two Catholics about it, 888-318-7884.
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2: Welcome back. Catholic Answers Live. We always love it when non-Catholics are willing to call. It provides just fantastic, at least from my point of view, wonderful conversations, and we love having those conversations. I do notice, Dr. Carlo Broussard, our guest, I do notice, Carlo, that there's sometimes a theme to the shows. Like, sometimes it'll be Protestants calling. Sometimes it's people who have a more secular view and object to our morality. Yeah. But anybody's welcome to call. If you're not Catholic, because you grew up in a place where there were no Catholics and you just want to talk about it, whatever. If you have a reason for not being Catholic, you are welcome to call and we'd love to talk with you. You're doing us a favor when you call, so we will do our very best to treat you well because we do appreciate you picking up the phone. 888-318-7884. Going to Freddie in St. Louis, Missouri. Last time we talked to Freddie, the phones wouldn't work. I hope they work today, Freddie.
8: Yeah, I was going to say I couldn't get my points out last time.
2: No, but now you sound great.
8: Wow. Well, here's the thing. That last caller made some excellent points. I mean, look, you didn't ask me why I'm not Catholic.
2: Oh, I apologize, Freddie.
8: Why don't you go ahead?
2: Freddie.
8: No, okay.
2: Why aren't you Catholic?
8: Well, the same reason I'm not Jewish, Protestant, Muslim, etc. I deal in empirical evidence, okay? Mm. And, you know, whoever your guest is, I mean, Catholicism has to be the gayest of all religions. I mean, have you ever been to a Catholic mass?
2: Oh, yeah, Freddie.
8: You've got these obvious queens up there in full regalia. I mean, basically wearing dresses.
2: Freddie, I remember we've had this conversation before, and I remember disagreeing with you just at Mass this morning with a very masculine priest, as a matter of fact, who didn't strike me that way at all. But how about this? Agree to disagree on the femininity of Catholic priests, but what is your point? You're not Catholic because you
8: My point is, I mean, there's all these closet gay guys, but they're the most... There's nothing more homophobic than a closeted gay person, okay? I mean, and what is this term now? I love euphemisms. Same-sex attraction, and it's immoral. Yeah, apparently your guest is the arbiter of morality.
2: Are you okay, Carlo?
1: No, I'm not. Okay. All right. So, Freddie, first of all, Freddie, I want to thank you for the call and engaging us. You bring up some interesting points for us to think through and consider. So, with regard to Catholicism being the gayest of all religions, because you got some diva queens up there dressed in basically dresses and whatnot, that's just a fundamental disagreement of what sort of clothing and garb should be utilized in order to worship the God Most High and the beauty that should be present within that worship of God. So I'm going to set that off aside to the side for right now, because you're operating on a standard of what constitutes gay, quote unquote gay, and what does not with regard to clothing. And that's a huge debate that we just don't have time to get into today. Now, you mentioned something important, closet, quote unquote, gay guys, as you put it. I assume you're referring to priests who are supposed to be upholding, you know, the church's teaching and what we know by natural reason through philosophy of the immorality of same-sex sexual activity. And are there some priests who have the attraction to same-sex romantic relationships and indulge on that attraction? Yes, there have been, there are, and there continue to, and there will be. And you know what, Freddie? I agree with you that that sort of behavior is inappropriate, especially in light of the fact that they're a Catholic priest and they need to repent and they need to convert and they need to conform their ways to the heart and mind of Jesus Christ and what Jesus teaches us. Now, you brought up my use of the language of same-sex attraction. And you said, I can't remember exactly what you said, but you had brought it up within the context of that being somehow problematic. Well, first of all, notice what I said earlier, same-sex romantic attraction. That's what I'm targeting as something being in ordering towards immoral behavior and something contrary to the natural order. Same-sex attraction can be understood in a healthy way. There's male and male friendships. There's female-female friendships. People would not be friends if they were not first attracted to the person in some way. They like their personality. They like hanging out with them and spending time with them. The person makes them feel good to have friendship. So what we're targeting here in the discussion so far is same-sex romantic attraction. Now, to your point, Freddie, about me being the arbiter of morality, it's actually the opposite based upon the previous conversation, because for us as Catholics, Freddie, we root our moral analysis in not our own individual judgments, which would make me the arbiter of morality, but rather our human nature, the nature that we all share and have as human beings. And that is the idea of me being the arbiter of morality. Nothing could be further from the truth, because our moral analysis is rooted in human nature, which is something objective belonging to every human being. And so that is something far from being a personal arbiter of morality.
2: Freddie, you know what? Let's come back to you.
8: Oh, great. Can I speak again?
2: Yes, you can.
1: Yeah, go ahead.
8: Okay, because a couple of other things you said, and the previous caller called you on this weird analogy about drinking too much. Mm-hmm. And comparing that. First of all, let me just say this. Okay, I know I'm all over the board, but you
2: do. Yeah.
8: And by the way, full disclosure, I'm totally straight, but I have so many gay friends, and I've been in theater.
1: Sure.
8: And they're the greatest people in the world. But let me just say this, okay? You kind of alluded to conversion therapy. Mm. And I mean, there's nothing more harmful. I mean, should we just go back to the 1940s when gay men had to live this lie? They'd marry a woman and, you know, they'd ruin that woman's life. And, or why don't we just put them on an island? Or would you prefer they just, you know, gay youth just kill themselves? I mean, this is what all this nonsense that you're spewing leads to.
2: All right, Freddie.
1: Let me respond to that, Freddie. Go back to the days whenever a man who has same-sex romantic attraction enters into a marriage and ruins the woman's life. No, I don't agree with that. I agree with you, Freddie. A person should not do that. That's why I was suggesting some sort of help in order to reorder the disordered attraction. Secondly, put them on an island? Of course not, man. Kill themselves? Of course not. precisely because of the fundamental moral framework rooted in human nature that I appealed to earlier, called the natural moral law, that would dictate those things being bad and not

0: seeing if we can help somebody with same-sex romantic attraction reorder the disorder within that attraction through some kind of therapy. Now, that would be harmful or not good for the person if and only if the attraction itself is not disordered. But of course, therein highlights the real issue. Is it disordered or not? We claim it is because it leads someone and inclines someone to immoral behavior, contrary to nature's design, human nature's design. You claim, I would assume, it is not disordered, and it is leading somebody to a behavior that is not immoral. So really, we can't make a judgment as to whether it's harmful or not unless we first settle the question of whether the behavior that the attraction is ordering a person toward is immoral or not. Once we get that question settled and we debate that, then we can make judgments about what is going to be harmful or not harmful in relation to quote-unquote conversion therapy. And so I would invite you to think about that more fundamental issue. It's that more fundamental disagreement of whether the attraction is ordered or disordered and why it is ordered or disordered that's going to drive our reflection and analysis as to whether it's harmful or not. So you're just what we call in philosophy begging the question. You're making an assertion about conversion therapy being harmful, but it assumes that the disorder, that the attraction is not disordered, which is what we're debating in the first place.
1: And I'm going to leave it there, Freddie. Enjoyed the call, at least some of it. And you're always welcome here. If you are not a Catholic, we'd love to get to you coming up. We do appreciate that non-Catholics are generous to call and allow us to have these conversations. 888-318-7884 is the number. You can check out Dr. Carlo Broussard's podcast. A new episode drops each. I'm going to say Wednesday. I think I forgot, but I think every Wednesday. Is that correct?
0: Yes, nope. That is correct. It drops tomorrow morning, 8 a.m. Eastern time.
1: Do you know what's dropping tomorrow or no?
0: Yes, it is an episode on whether our justification is rooted in a merely forensic declaration by God that we are just, or within our interior, an interior state of righteousness that God brings about within us by grace.
1: Oh, check it out.
0: And I'm looking specifically at what St. Paul teaches on this in the book of Romans.
1: How are we justified? A great, check it out, Dr. Carlo. You can find it on, you can get it wherever you get your podcasts, right? You can also get it on Dr. Carlo's YouTube channel. Carlo has a K. So look, just go on your searcher and look for Dr. Carlo with a K podcast, and you will find it. How are we justified? I think it's going to be the second one. I'm betting it's the second one, the one where there's an interior transformation in us, but we will find out when we check out the podcast. Hey, why aren't you Catholic? That's what we'd like to know. If you're not a Catholic, we're holding the phone lines for you. 888-318-7884.
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4: This is a Day 8 Your Know Moment with Sandra McDevitt. Did you know a Catholic priest saved a Torah during Kristallnacht, November 8, 1938? That was when Nazis in Germany smashed windows in Jewish businesses and burned synagogues. As flames raced through the Cologne synagogue, Monsignor Gustav Meinitz ran through the yelling crowd rescuing the Torah, the first five books of the Old Testament. He concealed it in his home under penalty of death until the war ended. The Torah was scorched and the ink on the letters ran, making it unusable. The Diocese of Cologne undertook its renovation. Only when the last five books of Moses had been written with a quill pen was the Torah returned to the Cologne Synagogue. I'm Sandra McDevitt for EWTN Radio.

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1: Ever wonder how we should pray? I'd like to offer just one. Don't make prayer your work, make work your prayer. In other words, one's faithfulness to their daily duties of state and life and vocation, while at home and at their place of employment, can be offered as a pleasing sacrifice to God when done lovingly, faithfully, and well. It all boils down to the virtue of diligence, doesn't it? Do what you're supposed to do, when you're supposed to do it, in the way it's supposed to be done.
2: This is Father Joseph Mary of the Franciscan Missionaries of the Eternal Word. 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
3: Let's ask God for this great beatitude. Lord God, I am a sinner. I ask for mercy. For it is only in your mercy, Lord, that I am free. Give me the grace to hunger for the higher gifts, to be detached from this transitory world where everything passes so quickly. And when I have found you, let me hold on to you. Let me thirst for more and more grace and holiness and love and union and prayer, that I may arrive at that holiness you have designed for me before I was born, before I was conceived. I ask your forgiveness. I ask for your mercy. Amen.
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6: There are some saints and martyrs who were beheaded with a greater peace than I have when someone cuts me off on the freeway or my teenager's running late for school. If I find someone's driving me crazy, the problem isn't that person, it's me. Whenever someone disturbs your inner peace, your inner life is too disturbable. Jesus showed us in the way to Calvary that no one can take your hope, your joy, your peace, or even your love for them. No one can make you act or feel anything. When Jesus reigns in our hearts and minds, we don't hand over that kind of power to any human being. So if you're letting someone drive you crazy today, maybe God's telling you to build up the interior castle of your heart so that nothing disturbs you. But that comes from prayer. As St. Paul wrote from prison, do not be anxious about anything, but in prayer and petition with thanksgiving, present your requests to God. Then the peace that surpasses understanding will guard your hearts and minds in Christ Jesus. This is Chris Stefanik from RealLifeCatholic.com on EWTN Radio.

0: Welcome back. 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Dr. Carlo, our guest, Dr. Carlo Broussard, the director of the Office for Apologetics here at Catholic Answers, a podcaster, author of, let me count, 1, 2, 3, 4, 5, 6, 7 books, and all around great guy. You can call him and tell him why you're not Catholic. 888-318-7884. I want to get right to Mike in Richland, Washington, Carlo, if it's all right with you, because...
1: Yeah, I'm looking forward to it.
0: He's here ready to go with explaining to us why he's not Catholic. Mike, you're very welcome here. Why aren't you Catholic?
2: So I was raised Jewish, actually, and I had my bar mitzvah, and... Probably went to synagogue through, me turning 18, and then I went off to college, and once my parents were sort of gone, I sort of stopped practicing. Now yeah. I'm in my late 30s, and I guess the most direct answer to your question is I don't believe in God, so that's why I'm not a Catholic. I think digging deeper into the question... I think religion means a lot of things to a lot of people, and it brings a lot of good to those people. But like anything, there's sort of the idea that you can believe whatever you want in this country. But where it becomes an issue for me, and probably why I stay away from it, is when you believe what you believe is correct and what, somebody else believes is not. And Catholicism could be like that, just the same as Judaism or Hinduism or anything else. And it's not for me to imprint my beliefs on anybody else's life. And yeah, I was just driving here and I heard the radio, so I called in. But yeah. I guess the problem I have, and I don't mean to question the sincerity of your beliefs, it's sounds like yeah. you're sincere and it sounds like they're genuine and they're not from a hateful place. But once again, to me, I'm here, I've just the last few calls, what is human nature? What is moral? What is immoral? And I remember a comment was made in the last call or so. Well, this isn't my own moral judgment. It's that of, and I forget exactly what you said, but it was more or less, this is what I'm, it's God's, judgment. I understand that difference, but I don't really think it matters ultimately. Human nature and morality can mean many, depends on the time, it depends on where you live, and it depends on many other things. I think a lot of things, and also just because it's human nature doesn't mean it's good. I mean, there's a lot of things that humans do naturally that are quite terrible. We go to war. We have hate. We have prejudices. So why is human nature, what's human nature, what is good?
0: Great. Just great.
2: There's a lot of things, that, once again, that are bad.
0: Would it be all right with you, Mike,
3: yeah.
0: if I let...
2: it out,
0: oh, sorry. Go ahead.
2: No, I mean, to me... when you try to parse out what is human nature and what is moral, immoral, once again, everybody's entitled to their opinion, but
0: sure.
2: With same sexual relations, why is your opinion correct of that being yeah. immoral versus anybody else's?
0: Great question, Mike. Thank
1: yeah.
0: you.
1: All right, Mike. So you put a lot on the table, my friend, from God's existence to why you're not Catholic to morality and human nature. One thing that I wasn't quite clear on, and maybe perhaps there was a glitch in the call, when you had said the reason why you're not Catholic is the same reason why you're not Jewish, Muslim, or whatever, it was something about, did I hear you correctly that like we say we're right, but other people say they're right, and that sort of disagreement, is that was that the reason why you're not Catholic? Did I hear that correctly?
2: I think I said something to the effect of you can yeah. believe whatever you want, but when you try to imprint your beliefs on mine or you say that mine, yeah. Yours are correct and mine yeah. are wrong or somehow, that's where
1: sure.
2: that's why I stay away from religion, because I don't okay. think there's any basis in God or how it's understood by people to say that one interpretation is correct.
1: Okay, well, first of all, let me ask you, Mike, would you agree that we can know some things are real, as opposed to a relativistic position that says there is no objective reality for our minds to be conformed to?
2: I think there are some things that are real.
0: Okay. Yes.
1: Okay. All right, good. All right, so at least you're not operating on a relativistic worldview. So you affirm that some things are objective. So the question now in the conversation, and that, of course, we can't go into full here on the air, but at least I can sketch a path of how we would engage in this sort of conversation. The question would become as to whether we can know, objectively speaking, whether God exists or not, as opposed to just subjective opinions. Like, is this a datum subject to our intellectual inquiry for our minds to conform to? That would be the starting question for us to ask. Now, I would answer that question yes,

we can know that God exists through what we call philosophical reasoning, even apart from an alleged supernatural religion like Islam or Mormonism or Christianity, even Jesus. Like, even prior to those alleged supernatural revelations, I would argue that you and I could sit down, think through the question, and come to a conclusion philosophically that God in fact exists. One great resource, if you're interested in checking it out, Mike, would be Five Proofs of the Existence of God by the philosopher Edward Feser, F-E-S-E-R. You can listen to the podcast version of this broadcast to get that resource. And so I would argue and attempt to show you in conversation through philosophical reasoning that God's existence is not something that would just simply be a matter of private subjective opinion, but is a datum subject to the mind conforming to reality, something that we can know to be real. And once we would have that in place, Mike, then religion would not merely be something relative to what every individual thinks it is, but rather religion would be what we define religion to be, an expression of the binding relation we have to that God we came to the conclusion about, from whom we have our existence on account of him being the creator and on account of him being the ultimate good in which we would find complete human happiness. And so religion, that would be the fundamental essence of religion on a natural level. And then we could ask the question of whether that God revealed himself in a supernatural way, like through Christianity or something. And then we would have to have that conversation, and that's the path we would take forward. Now, you brought up this issue, this sort of problem that you're struggling with of, quote unquote, imprinting our beliefs on someone else's life. Well, consider this, Mike. You know, you called in and you're trying to make a case as to why you're not Catholic. And respectfully, which I appreciate, by the way, you're not judging our motivations. You're sincerely disagreeing with us. And you're providing at least some reasons as to why you think we are wrong in our articulation of reality. But that, quote unquote, imprint of your belief on us is not some sort of unjust imposition of your belief. You're just simply inviting us to think about your way of viewing reality and whether it's right or wrong. And Mike, that's simply what we do, especially for us as Christians and especially as Catholic Christians. When we propose our view and judgments about reality, we're not, quote unquote, imprinting our beliefs on them in the sense of unjust coercion, psychological manipulation. We're simply making a claim and providing reasons for that claim. At least that's what we ought to be doing, and that's what we try to do here at Catholic Answers. And so just as you called in to try to give reasons for your beliefs without it being somehow an infringement on our freedom or unjust toward us, so too, we do the same in relation to you to provide reasons for our beliefs. And so I would invite you to consider that and that dialogue between differing religious beliefs as not being an impediment when done with charity and love and kindness, but as something that's natural to us as human beings, because we journey to inquire for the truth. Which brings us to that last point. Mike, you said something about not really knowing human nature, and human nature can mean different things to different people. I agree. Human nature can mean different things to different people. But Mike, I would hope that you would agree with me that that does not mean human nature is different things to different people. Because if that were the case, my friend, then all ethical principles would be out the window for us as human beings. Because if we are not all equally human, Mike, well, then there is no way for us to establish moral principles of just relations between us. There would be nothing due to you and nothing due to me, and only the strongest would survive and win the day. And so I agree that human nature will mean different things to different people, but that doesn't mean human nature is different things to different people. And if that's, and if you are of the persuasion that human nature is in fact different things to different people, well then, brother, before we can talk about any sort of moral issue,

0: as to whether same-sex romantic attractions are disordered, or same-sex sexual activity is immoral, before we can have any kind of conversation about that, or whether adultery is immoral, whether stealing is immoral, we would have to first answer the question of whether there is in fact a human nature that we all share that could serve as a measure for what's good for us as human beings and what's not good for us as human beings, given the powers that we have as humans as a rational animal. Intellect and will of the rational faculties or powers, and all of the bodily appetites and what is good for us on the animal side of us, in our bodily side. But of course, that's a meta-ethical question that we simply cannot settle here in our conversation. But at least you can see, Mike, a sketched path forward to thinking through these issues that hopefully would clarify a variety of different avenues for us to pursue in trying to answer some of these important questions. But I thank you for your sincerity and sharing with us.
1: Mike, we are right up against the break, but I wanted to thank you as well. I hope you'll call again, but thank you very much for your call today.
2: Okay, thank you.
1: All right, we'll take the break. We'll be right back with more Why Aren't You Catholic? All kinds of fascinating reasons today. If you have a reason why you're not Catholic and you'd be willing to share it with us Catholics here at Catholic Answers Live, we would very much appreciate it. 888-318-7884.
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0: Welcome back. Catholic Answers Live. Why aren't you Catholic? If you're not a Catholic and you're willing to talk with us about why you're not Catholic, we are Catholic. I mean, the show is called Catholic Answers Live. You're welcome to call 888-318-7884. I haven't let any, except for our very first questioner who was here in the studio with us, I haven't let any Catholics on yet. So I'll open it up to you. If you're a Catholic and you'd like help responding to a non-Catholic, maybe someone in the family, a friend, or a general question that you face from non-Catholics that you'd like help answering. If someone else has told you why they're not Catholic and you would like help with a response, you can call as well. 888-318-7884. First, however, we're going up to South Dakota. Ivan in South Dakota. Hi, Ivan. Why aren't you Catholic?
1: Hey, sorry if you can't hear me too well. We're on the road.
0: Oh, yeah, you sound great. You actually sound fine.
1: Okay, perfect. I was listening in and listened to, like, a couple speakers ago and talking about like homosexuality and stuff, and I just wanted to say I thought it was interesting that instead of addressing what you were talking about, they just kept attacking your character. So I just thought it was kind of funny.
0: And we do that with Carlo too. We're constantly attacking his character. Right? I'm just kidding, Ivan. That was interesting. Yeah, it doesn't show a strength of argument really.
1: But I have a few questions that I've had for a while. I definitely look into a lot of religions, but one of those first questions I had was, why do Catholics pray with a rosary? And I question this because in the scripture where, like, the Lord's Prayer is right above it, like right before you get to the Lord's Prayer, it says, like, not to, like, pray with, like, much speaking and chanting and things like that. But then the rosary is like, it's you go around the rosary and you like Hail Mary and then you say the Lord's Prayer a certain amount of times, if I'm not mistaken.
0: Sure. We do, yeah. Yeah. You know what? I'll tell you what. In addition to whatever, if we might send you something, Carlo might want to send you something. But if I can send you a little booklet on the rosary if you want. I'm not trying to abuse your time or your attention. But we have a book that explains the rosary. So if you'd like it, we'll give it to you at the end. But Carlo, how do you address this question?
2: All right, Ivan. So the first question you asked was why pray the rosary? And that's not necessarily a challenge like the second part of your question was, which I'll get to in a moment. But why pray the rosary? The simple answer there, Ivan, is to reflect upon the mysteries of Christ's life. It's an aid that assists us in meditating on Jesus's life as revealed to us within sacred scripture. And for us as Catholics, some things, sacred tradition, which together with this written word of God, constitutes divine revelation. So that's the short answer as to why we pray the rosary. It's an aid to assist us in meditating upon Jesus's life. And at least there, I'm sure you can't really debate that and disagree with us on that, because meditating upon Jesus, at least for the purpose, meditating upon Jesus's life is a good thing. Now, the second part of your question is why the vain repetitions, or at least more specifically, it would seem as if the repetitions conflict with what Jesus teaches in Matthew chapter 6, where he tells his disciples, do not pray as the heathens or Gentiles do with, as some translations say, vain repetitions. Now, Ivan, the simple response there is that Jesus is not rejecting or forbidding repetitious prayer itself, but rather repetitious prayer that conceives of the quantity of words as being that in virtue of which God responds to your prayers. That's what the pagans did. The pagans prayed in such a way that they viewed the amount of their words as being the reason why the gods would grant them their requests or hear their prayers. And that's what Jesus is rejecting. It's not based upon the quantity of the words upon which God's going to respond, but rather it's going to be based upon the love with which you pray to the Father. And that's what we believe as Catholics. We know Jesus is not condemning repetitious prayer itself, because Jesus engaged in repetitious prayer himself as a Jew, praying Psalm 136, where you have his love endures forever, repeated many different times in a repetitious manner. You have Jesus himself, according to Mark, praying in the Garden of Gethsemane, Father, let this cup pass from me, not my will, but thy will, three times in repetition. So Jesus, and furthermore, in that very context, Ivan, he tells the disciples to pray the Our Father. I would assume you would agree with me that Jesus wanted those disciples to pray the Our Father more than once, and even perhaps more than once in the day. Just like the great Shema prayer of the Old Covenant was repeated throughout the day. So it's not repetitious prayer itself, but rather it's a particular kind of repetitious prayer that Jesus is condemning. A repetitious prayer like the heathens. That is, a repetitious prayer that focuses on the quantity of words in order to get what you want, and prayer that is devoid of the heart, heartless prayer, where you're just simply checking off the boxes, saying the words, and thinking you're going to get what you want. That's what Jesus is rejecting, and that's what we reject as well, Ivan. Any Catholic who would view prayer and conceptualize of prayer in that way would need to be corrected. The true understanding of prayer, according to the Catholic view, is the intimate relationship with God and the conversation that we have with him motivated by love for him. And in the case of the rosary, we're repeating scriptural passages over and over again to focus the mind on that particular mystery in Christ's life. And then also, given the rote memory of the prayers, which are coming from scripture, it frees the mind of having to think about the words that you're praying and focus on the mysteries of Christ's life themselves. And so that's an answer to why we pray the rosary, and also an answer to the challenge from quote-unquote vain repetitions in Matthew 6, I think it's verse 7. For the vain repetitions challenge, I would encourage you, Ivan, to check out a video that I did at my Dr. Carlo YouTube channel entitled Vain Repetition,

0: The Truth About the Rosary. And so again, you can get that at my Dr. Carlo YouTube channel. That's Dr. Carlo with a K. And just type in Dr. Carlo YouTube and it'll come up. But again, that's vain repetition question mark. The Truth About the Rosary. What do you think, Ivan? Did I hit the target there for you? Any response there?
1: Yeah, I definitely see what you're saying there. And it does clear up some misconceptions that I had.
0: Okay.
1: I definitely see where you're coming from. Another question I had was about baby baptisms. Because, to my understanding, a baptism is supposed to be a similitude to God of your commitment to his son, Jesus Christ. And to commit yourself to living his gospel and to devoting yourself to God and Jesus Christ. And I don't see how a baby could do that. I just think that like baptism is something that someone with a clear conscience of that is accountable should have to make that decision for themselves and then live the gospel of Jesus Christ like he has shown us. And that decision has to be made by yourself, not like by your parents or for you, I guess.
0: Yeah.
2: Okay. You got 2 minutes.
0: All right. So on that particular issue, Ivan, your logic is sound. If baptism is merely a symbol of somebody's commitment to Jesus, then babies ought not to get baptized since they can't make a commitment to Jesus. So your logic is sound. But, of course, premise two would be baptism is merely a symbol of one's commitment to Jesus, and so therefore you conclude we ought not to baptize babies. So that logic is sound, my friend. But it's that second premise that we're going to disagree with you on and challenge you on. Premise two, namely, baptism is merely a symbol of one's commitment to Jesus. And notice I underscore merely a symbol. The Catholic understanding, and not just the Catholic understanding, but the majority Christian understanding of baptism is that it's not merely a symbol, but it is a symbol that actually brings about whatever it's symbolizing, namely an interior washing, regeneration, dying with Christ, rising with Christ, as Paul articulates it in Romans 6, 3 through 4. And if that is the case, Ivan, and that baptism actually communicates the grace of salvation to an individual, and secondly, the second piece that needs to be in place is that we come into existence without God's life within our soul. We call that sanctifying grace. Then it would follow that we need to baptize babies. But of course, the conversation has to go in the direction of whether baptism actually communicates the grace of salvation. And secondly, whether even as infants coming into existence without baptism, we're lacking God's life in the soul, which puts us in friendship and familial relationship with God. If those two propositions would be true, baptism communicates the grace of salvation. We come into existence as infants, lacking the grace of salvation, being in union with God. Well, then it would follow that we need to baptize babies. But of course, that's a conversation that goes beyond the time that we have. So here's my recommendation, Ivan. If you're interested, hang on the line, give us your address, and we can send you a copy of my book, Baptism Now Saves You, which is a quote from 1 Peter 3:21, subtitle, How Water and Spirit Give Eternal Life.
2: The music's going to play in a second, so I'm going to just leave it there. Ivan, what a wonderful call. We're so grateful that you took the time to call. 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And, you know, we'll take what we get, but it's always a little more fun to be treated with respect by the caller as well. So thank you for that, Ivan. If you're not a Catholic and you want to tell us why, 888-318-7884. 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
4: This is Father Matthew. The month of September is dedicated to Our Lady of Sorrows. Let us pray. Hail Mary, full of grace, the Lord is with thee. Blessed art thou among women, and blessed is

0: the fruit of thy womb, Jesus. Holy Mary, Mother of God, pray for us sinners, now and at the hour of our death. Amen.
1: Father John Ricardo.
2: Again, the only reason that you and I are here is because he wanted us to be here. If he didn't want us to be here, you wouldn't be here. How do you know God loves you? You're breathing right now. I don't feel like God loves me. I know God loves you. You're here. You wouldn't be here if he didn't care. Even if you've ignored him your whole life, even if you're the most heinous of sinners, he loves you. He may not be pleased with you. Because he loves you, he won't let you stay that way. Because he loves me, he won't let me stay the way I am. But the fact that I'm still here tells me that he loves me, whether or not I feel it or not, which is very comforting because I don't feel it a lot. So I know that from my experience of existing right now. But even after the fall, even after Adam and Eve turn their backs on God, rebel against God, God shows himself, he reveals himself. We're talking about revelation, which gives us access to the Father. He reveals himself by repeatedly breaking into people's lives.
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0: Welcome back. Catholic Answers Live. Dr. Carla Broussard here with us. Dr. Broussard is the director of apologetics here at Catholic Answers. The author of, we've mentioned some of his books, but seven different books. I think that the two we've mentioned so far are Baptism Now Saves You and The New Relativism, but The Saints Pray for You, Meeting the Protestant Challenge, Meeting the Protestant Response, Purgatory is for Real, Prepare the Way. The list just goes on and on. And if you're not a Catholic and you'd like to call and tell us why, you're welcome here. 888-318-7884. Am I going to line three, Carlo? Is that where I'm going?
1: Mm-hmm.
0: All right. Thank you for the help, Jenny, in Columbus, Ohio. We're awful glad you're here, Jenny. Why aren't you Catholic?
2: I didn't really see any reason to be, but I see that there are advantages. I'm in my 60s, and my husband's the same age as me, and he was raised Catholic. But he doesn't go to church. I've tried different Christian churches and even atheist kinds of churches. And I don't know. I see the advantage of being a Catholic would be that it's kind of the sure thing about getting to heaven, if there is a heaven kind of thing, because all the other, like, this is superior because the religion, you know, like, it kind of started with Christ and St. Paul and all that stuff. So there's good reasons to do it. Do you think people that don't believe in God should just go and see if anything happens? Like, just go to the church and try it out?
1: Oh, okay. All right. So I see your question. Well, you're certainly welcome. And I would invite you to attend a Catholic Mass, as you put it, to see what would happen, right? I mean, I wouldn't have this expectation that something dramatic is going to happen to you. Do I believe it could happen? Absolutely. Mm-hmm. I believe God exists. I believe He's all powerful. I believe He can move our hearts in ways that go beyond our imagination. I believe He can actually infuse knowledge within our intellects to convince us of certain truths without discursive reasoning, having to think through issues. And if He decides not to do that, He can at least begin a prompt within your mind to begin an inquiry into the truth of His existence, and I would argue the truth of the church that He gave us through His Son, Jesus Christ, the Catholic Church. So I would certainly invite you to attend a Catholic Mass. Go, just be present, observe, have an open mind as to questioning what's going on, and you can then further do the research and ask those questions. Call us back here at Catholic Answers, Jenny. That's why we exist. You go to a Mass, you call us back, and you say, hey, why do y'all do this? Yeah. Why do y'all do that? You know, what's the rationale behind this, that, and the other? And that can at least begin the inquiry. Now, with regard to, you know, reasons to be Catholic, sure, you mentioned there are a lot of different reasons. But for us, Jenny, the fundamental reason to be Catholic is because we believe and are convinced that the Catholic Church is the historical church established by Jesus, as you alluded to. But of course, Jenny, that presupposes and assumes that we ought to belong to a church that Jesus started. And why would we do that? Well, because we have a prior commitment and belief that Jesus is God made flesh, that He made these claims to be divine. He vindicated those claims through miracles, the greatest being His resurrection, which we can do historical research to verify the historical reliability of that record of His resurrection and the reporting of His resurrection. And that, of course, Jenny, provides us reasonable grounds in order to assent to Jesus as God made flesh, and then to belong to whatever church that He established, namely the Catholic Church. And so that's a sketch of the rationale behind being Catholic. But of course, you would have to do the work to investigate all of the claims that I just made that lead to the conclusion of being Catholic. And we have plenty of resources at Catholic.com, Jenny, for you to embark upon that intellectual journey if you're interested. We have free resources, videos, audios that deal with all of those issues, whether God exists, whether Jesus is God and divine, whether Jesus started the Catholic Church, and a host of other things related to that. So I know I'm kind of speaking generally here, and I don't know if I'm precisely hitting the target that you were presenting to me. So what are your thoughts in response? Anything was triggered for you there?
2: Well, I've been to a mass before, and okay. I mean, the people are wonderful. it just doesn't like the thing about sacrifices. Like, I really like animals, and so that's nice that now you don't have to sacrifice animals, you know.
1: I agree. Yeah. I agree, because that would have been pretty gross in the Old Testament.
0: Yeah.
1: Yeah. Yeah. So Jenny, here's what I would say. It seems to me that something is stirring within your heart with regard to an interest about Catholicism. Mm-hmm. And so I would invite you and recommend to
2: Christianity
1: follow that interest.
0: Yeah. Okay.
1: Pursue that. Mm-hmm. And if you have any further questions, give us a call back here at Catholic Answers.
0: I would like to send you a book, Jenny, if you want the book.
2: Okay.
0: Just hang on and give us an address, because we have a friend, Christine Flynn, here, and she wrote a book for us called Not Just Spiritual. And one of the things Christine did when she was a non-believer herself was she tried it out. And it's a fascinating way she explains what she went through that, because her husband, who was an atheist, became Catholic. And Christine was like, I don't know what I'm going to do now. And so, Christine, it's a wonderful book. It's a great story of her conversion to Christianity and to the Catholic faith. And I'd love to give it to you. And please do call anytime, Jenny. Yeah, we would love to. There's nothing we like better than talking about the Catholic faith. So you're always welcome to call. 888-318-7884 is the number. I don't want you to forget it. Now, hang on. Give us an address. We'll send you Not Just Spiritual by the wonderful Christine Flynn. And look forward to speaking with you again. I'm going to Lecanto, Florida? Really? I have not heard of Lecanto, Florida. But they keep coming up with new towns in Florida. People just keep building new towns. Seriously, go down there. They just like throw up a town. Emmanuel, is Lecanto one of those new towns in Florida?
3: No, it's been there longer than I've been alive for.
0: All right. Well, thanks for ruining my whole thing there, Emmanuel. Thanks a lot. Why aren't you Catholic, Emmanuel?
3: All right. So I was raised in a Baptist family, and I've been kind of looking into the Catholic faith more in depthly for some time now. Originally, going into this, my goal was to kind of understand why Catholics hold the beliefs that Protestants tend to agree with. And the more time that I've been studying the Catholic doctrine, all this kind of stuff, I've come to a lot of agreements with some of the Catholic doctrine and more open to the idea that the Catholic Church contains the fullness of the truth. However, one thought that I always had was that when people who are saved by Christ, I mean people who are like, would be considered like hit bedrock in their life, whether if it's just like addiction or they thought that they were far away from God, when they're radically saved in a way that, you know, only Christ can change these people, a lot from what I've seen, or at least in my perspective, is that they're being led to Protestant or non-denominational churches where, you know, where they still remain faithful Christians and take their faith seriously. My question is, how can God

0: save these people without guiding them to what Catholics believe is the church that contains the fullness of the truth, but rather to churches that don't contain the fullness of the truth, if you understand where I'm coming from, my perspective.
1: Yes. Yes. Okay, Emmanuel, that, my friend, that is an excellent question. My first thought in response is, notice there's an assumption there that God is not leading them to the Catholic Church. But how do you know that? Maybe from his providential perspective, the end goal is that this individual who hit rock bottom, Christ saves them through his grace, even outside the visible boundaries of the Catholic Church, which we believe he can do, and leads them to a good that they are able to access in their life circumstance at that particular time, namely preaching of the Bible, worshiping Jesus by praising his name and praise and worship with other Christians. That's a good. But that doesn't mean God is not leading them to the Catholic Church. That good, that grace, could very well have an order toward another good, another grace, that in turn can be ordered toward full communion with the Catholic Church. Now, that doesn't mean God is approving of not being a Catholic or approving of some Christian group that is rejecting the Catholic Church. Rather, it's conceived of as God moving them to a good at a particular time in a historical circumstance that they have access to, rather than just the full miraculous infusion of knowledge of the Catholic Church. Like, the individual might not know about the Catholic Church or might not know about all the things the Catholic Church has to offer from Jesus Christ. And so in God's providential plan, that person comes to experience a good given to us by Christ, but just has not encountered or even knows about all of the goods given to us by Christ. And so that's my first thought in response there, Emmanuel. I don't think we can assume right off the bat that God is not leading them. Now, if the question is, why doesn't God infuse knowledge within their minds miraculously such that they come to know the Catholic Church was established by Jesus Christ and therefore move their wills in order to join it? We're going to both be in the dark on that one, my friend. That touches on the problem of what we call divine hiddenness, where God permits in his providential plan intellectual darkness and the intellect falling short of the truth at times for some greater good in the plan. And what that greater good is, we don't know. And we shouldn't expect to know at times. And so we rely on God's providence and his wisdom and power to bring about that greater good. But that's ultimately the answer to that question, why God permits the intellectual darkness and shortcomings to not know the fullness of the truth at that particular time. That would require a miracle. And why God doesn't perform a miracle at some times, but does at other times, that can only be known in the divine will itself, which we would need the beatific vision in heaven to know that. But this is consistent, Emmanuel, with Catholic teaching. Because as paragraph 1257 of the Catechism of the Catholic Church states, God has bound salvation to the sacraments, and we could extend that principle to the visible boundaries of the church itself, but he himself is not bound by the sacraments. Or, by way of extension, he himself is not bound to communicate salvation within the visible boundaries of the Catholic Church. He can communicate the grace of salvation outside the visible boundaries of the Catholic Church, and the Holy Spirit can work in the lives of people, ultimately order toward full communion with the church in a visible way, but maybe perhaps just not fully at that moment. And that is a mystery that we bow in humility in the face of. And a scriptural reference that sort of illuminates this principle comes from Mark chapter 9, where the disciples come up to our Lord and say, "Look, teacher, someone's casting out demons in your name." And we tried to stop him because he was not following us. Notice, he wasn't part of the visible group of the College of the Twelve following Jesus. But yet, he was doing all of these wonderful things that can only be done by the power of God. And notice, Jesus responds and says, "Do not stop him, for the one who is not against us is for us." Notice the implication there. The one who is not against us. That implies, Emmanuel, that that individual did not make a positive act of the will against Jesus Christ, therefore disposing himself to be open

0: to the working of God's grace within his soul, which was manifested in casting out demons. And so that individual, although not visibly united to the apostolic college, was invisibly united because God was working within his heart via grace, performing, bringing about these miraculous effects. And so there is a principle there within sacred scripture itself that we affirm as Catholics in relation to the Catholic Church. Although some might not be visibly united to us, that does not mean God cannot work within their hearts and bring them salvation. We believe God can and in fact does do so, assuming that those individuals are not against Jesus and his church, assuming they haven't made a positive act of the will against Jesus and his church, disposing themselves to be open to that grace of salvation, which God in his providential plan does communicate at times, ultimately order toward leading them to full communion with the Catholic Church. So I understand that's a lot, Emmanuel, but do you have any thoughts in response, any pushbacks, any points of clarification needed?
1: No, I think you explained your reason very adequately in a way that I can understand a lot of. I think about a lot of the stuff that you said. I can, like I said, I understand it, and I agree with it.
0: Okay, thanks, fantastic.
2: Man. Hey, Emmanuel, by any chance, do you have the Halo app?
1: No.
2: Oh, okay. Because when you said that thing about people being radically saved, but not in the Catholic Church, we don't have those stories. There is a conversion story on the Halo app. My wife played it for me. It's I don't know this man. Shane Smith is his name. He's a comedian. And she goes, hey, listen to this conversion story. And we listened to Shane Smith's. Two of us were bawling like babies, like just like I want you to hear this guy's story. Because if you think people are not radically saved from rock bottom right into the Catholic Church, I think Shane Smith and maybe a few million other people would say that's not quite accurate. As I said, I don't know the man, but what a beautiful conversion story he told on the Halo app. It might be on YouTube too. I don't know, but look up Shane Smith. Got to take a quick break. Right back with more. Why aren't you Catholic on Catholic Answers Live?
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2: Welcome back. Catholic Answers Live. What a great couple of hours we've had. We still got a little bit more of it left, so thanks for hanging out with us. I'll tell you what, if you're not Catholic, I'll still take a call from you. I think we're going to get through the calls that we have on the line. And so if you're like, I want to tell them why I'm not Catholic, you can give us a call, 888-318-7884. We are Catholic, and we love talking about the Catholic faith. And we would be happy to take your call if you're not Catholic and you want to tell us about it. 888-318-7884. Going to Cincinnati, Ohio. Oh, wait. Somebody moved it on me. Oh, Lois in Cincinnati, Ohio. Welcome, Lois. Why aren't you Catholic?
8: Hi.
2: Hi.
8: Hi.
2: Hi.
8: I guess, I was. I grew up Southern Baptist, and then I converted to Catholicism, and then I fell away.
2: Okay.
8: And did some really horrible things. And I've gotten remarried, so, I mean, I've been divorced 2 times, so I just don't think that the Catholic Church would accept me back.
2: Mm. Oh, you think there's like a limit?
8: Oh, yeah.
2: Okay.
8: Or I won't be able to take communion.
2: Oh, well, yeah. I don't know about that. You have to talk to Carlo about that. But okay, Carlo, go ahead.
0: All right, Lewis. Well, first of all, thank you for calling in and sharing this with us and trusting us enough to maybe give you some guidance on your situation. So first of all, the things that you just listed by themselves would in no way impede you from coming back to the Catholic Church, because the things that you've done, getting remarried, we would recognize those were wrong choices and, you know, engaging in immoral behavior, and because we reject divorce and remarriage, okay? So those would be things that you would simply, we would invite you to repent of, and particularly for us as Catholics through the sacrament of reconciliation. And assuming that you begin to order your life in a way that rectifies those situations or attempts to rectify those situations. Like, for example, we would recognize your current union as being an invalid marriage, which would, you know, entail living in accord with that reality. If you're sincere enough and repentant enough to begin living with this within this civil union as brother and sister say, then that would allow for you, Lois, to be able to come back to the church, because all that would require is for you to repent through the sacrament of reconciliation, make that firm purpose of amendment to live in accord with your now known reality of what we call the invalid marriages. And assuming that there's no public scandal involved with regard to receiving communion, if the priest has good reasonable certitude that you're willing to live in a way that's consistent with the reality of your circumstance, which shows repentance, which shows an intention for conversion, and assuming that there's no scandal involved, he could set it up in a way that once you come back to the church through the sacrament of reconciliation, assuming you received confirmation and stuff already, that he could give you communion. He might not do it publicly, because people there would know that you're in an invalid union, and we don't want to cause scandal and lead them to misconceptions about the church's teaching on divorce and remarriage. But assuming that you're willing to live consistent with the reality of your situation, the priest may very well be willing to give you communion in a private way to avoid the scandal. And so please hear me, Lois, that this situation of yours and the decisions that you've made in the past in no way serve as an impediment, an absolute impediment of you ever coming back to the church. Mother Church is always has her arms wide open to receive back any child of hers, in imitation of the prodigal son's father, who was sitting there waiting for his son who had squandered his inheritance to repent and to come back to his household. And the father restored him back to the household. And so, Lewis, Holy Mother Church, the Catholic Church, is waiting for you to come back home and to restore you back to the table of the Eucharistic banquet of our Lord Jesus Christ. But that's going to require for you to seriously pray and do some thinking as to whether you're willing to repent, as Jesus invites us to, and to believe in his gospel, the fullness of which resides in the Catholic Church. And so I would extend that same invitation from our Lord to you, Lewis, and ask you to think about that and take that to prayer. Any thoughts?
8: Well, that was absolutely beautiful. And it's one of my favorite stories in the Bible, the prodigal son.
0: Amen.
8: So thank you. Thank you so much. And I appreciate your wisdom.
0: Yeah. Well, thank you so much, Lewis, for calling. And one last thing, Lois, you know, with regard to the being remarried, divorced and remarried like two times, you had said, if my memory serves me correctly. You know, the church has sort of

0: way and not just in a private way.
1: I appreciate that. Thank you.
0: All right. So I encourage you to go have a sit down chat conversation with the local priest there at the Catholic Church. Find a Catholic church and a priest. And if you feel the Spirit moving you, Lewis, go have a conversation with him. Explain to him your situation and he'll direct you.
2: I do want to clarify one thing. Lois can go to Mass anytime she wants.
0: Absolutely. Yeah, I was focused on the communion aspect, but you're right. She can go to Mass anytime she wants. Yes, absolutely. Thank you for that.
2: And you are celebrating the Mass is the worship of God. It's always the appropriate Amen. Worship of God. So anyone can come to Mass, Lois, and you've been baptized, so you're participating in the sacramental offering there. So come anytime. Also, I already gave away a copy of Christine Flynn's book, Not Just Spiritual, but I'm on that book today. Like I think you would really like this book. So if you would like a copy of Not Just Spiritual, it's a story of coming into the Catholic Church and Christine's own experiences coming into the Catholic Church. We would love to send it to you. Just leave us an address and we will do that. And I hope we'll talk many more times, Lois. You're always welcome to call here. Carlo, I got you for like 15 more seconds, though. I don't think we can take another call. I mean, you're good, but I don't think you're that good. I don't think you're going to get it.
0: I don't think so, man. But I will cherish the last 10 seconds that I have with you, Si.
2: Oh, me too, Carlo. Me too.
0: It has been such a joy to be with you, as always. And thank you for guiding us and leading us and navigating us in these conversations that we've had tonight, which were fantastic in my mind.
2: Thank you, Carlo. Thank you. I love hanging out with you. That will do it for us, however. Hey, by the way, if you've been listening and you're like, I think it might be time for me to inquire about coming into the Catholic Church, it turns out that August and September are the perfect time. There's no bad time, but if there's one perfect time, August and September, because you just go to the parish and you say, when do your OCIA courses start? Or when does your OCIA program start? Maybe they meet once a week, maybe they meet twice a month. I don't know. It depends on the parish. But you can go. There's no obligation. Nobody is there to tell you, you got to come into the Catholic Church. There to answer your questions and help you understand what the Catholic Church is. So go do that. If you are so called, we'll see you next time, God willing, right here. Catholic Answers Live.
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4: Our Blessed Lord considered the three possible forms of church government. The democratic would be one in which a majority vote decides, in which everyone has an entirely different opinion of what is to be. The aristocratic is an appeal not so much to the majority or to the masses, but rather an appeal to an aristocracy, a House of Parliament, a Senate, a Congress, a House of Lords. And the theocratic is one in which God chooses one man, as he chose Abraham and Isaac and Jacob and Moses, and guides and protects and directs this man. Peter holds the primacy. Primacy not only of honor, but also of jurisdiction over the church. He is the vicar of Christ. He is the first pontiff. He is the first pope.
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7: 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Saint Agricola served the church as the Bishop of Avignon for 40 years.

succeeding his father in the post. Born in early 7th century France, he was raised in a devout Christian home. His father, St. Magnus, served as Bishop of Avignon and began preparing him for the post after Agricola was ordained by appointing him as his assistant. As bishop, he was a skilled preacher and faithful shepherd, encouraging the faithful in their spiritual lives and caring for the sick and poor. He strengthened the church's role in Avignon by founding a church and a Benedictine convent for nuns. He died around the year 700. The Church of St. Agricola in Avignon was built in the 12th century in his honor. May the life of St. Agricola inspire you to grow closer to Christ today. St. Agricola, pray for us. To sign up for the Daily Saint emails, please visit ewtn.com/dailysaint.

0: In 1 hour, Father Mike Schmitz brings you the Bible and Catechism in a year. Right now, it's time to pray the Rosary with Mother Angelica on EWTN Catholic Radio for the Philippines.
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0: The Glorious Mysteries of the Holy Rosary with Mother Angelica and the nuns of Our Lady of the Angels Monastery.
1: In the name of the Father, and of the Son, and of the Holy Spirit.
2: Amen.
1: I believe in God, the Father Almighty, Creator of heaven and earth, and in Jesus Christ, His only Son, our Lord, who was conceived by the Holy Spirit, born of the Virgin Mary, suffered under Pontius Pilate, was crucified, died, and was buried. He descended into hell. The third day He rose again from the dead. He ascended into heaven and sits at the right hand of God, the Father Almighty, from whence He shall come to judge the living and the dead.

0: Our Father, who art in heaven, hallowed be thy name. Thy kingdom come, thy will be done on earth as it is in heaven.
1: Give

0: Hail Mary, full of grace, the Lord is with thee. Blessed art thou among women, and blessed is the fruit of thy womb, Jesus.
1: Holy Mary, Mother of God, pray for us sinners now and at the hour of our death. Amen.
0: Hail Mary, full of grace, the Lord is with thee. Blessed art thou among women, and blessed is the fruit of thy womb, Jesus.
1: Holy Mary, Mother of God, pray for us sinners now and at the hour of our death. Amen.
0: Hail Mary, full of grace, the Lord is with thee. Blessed art thou amongst women, and blessed is the fruit of thy womb, Jesus.
1: Holy Mary, Mother of God, pray for us sinners now and at the hour of our death. Amen.
0: Glory be to the Father, and to the Son, and to the Holy Spirit.

0: first glorious mystery, the resurrection.
1: All the trials, sufferings, heartaches, and disappointments will seem as nothing compared to the glory your sufferings merited for us. They shall all seem like a dream, and the vision of your face will fill our souls with exquisite joy.
0: Our Father, who art in heaven, hallowed be thy name. Thy kingdom come, thy will be done, on earth as it is in heaven.
2: Give us this day our daily bread, and forgive us our trespasses, as we forgive those who trespass against us. And lead us not into temptation, but deliver us from evil. Amen.
0: Hail Mary, full of grace, the Lord is with thee. Blessed art thou among women, and blessed is the fruit of thy womb, Jesus.
2: Holy Mary, Mother of God, pray for us sinners now and at the hour of our death. Amen.
0: Hail Mary, full of grace, the Lord is with thee. Blessed art thou amongst women, and blessed is the fruit of thy womb, Jesus.
2: Holy Mary, Mother of God, pray for us sinners now and at the hour of our death. Amen.
0: Hail Mary, full of grace, the Lord is with thee. Blessed art thou amongst women, and blessed is the fruit of thy womb, Jesus.
2: Holy Mary, Mother of God, pray for us sinners now and at the hour of our death. Amen.
0: Hail Mary, full of grace, the Lord is with thee. Blessed art thou among women, and blessed is the fruit of thy womb, Jesus.
2: Holy Mary, Mother of God, pray for us sinners now and at the hour of our death. Amen.
0: Hail Mary, full of grace, the Lord is with thee. Blessed art thou among women, and blessed is the fruit of thy womb, Jesus.

0: thou amongst women, and blessed is the fruit of thy womb, Jesus.
1: Holy Mary, Mother of God, pray for us sinners, now and at the hour of our death. Amen.
0: Hail Mary, full of grace, the Lord is with thee. Blessed art thou amongst women, and blessed is the fruit of thy womb, Jesus.
1: Holy Mary, Mother of God, pray for us sinners, now and at the hour of our death. Amen.
0: Glory be to the Father, and to the Son, and to the Holy Spirit.
1: As it was in the beginning, is now, and ever shall be, world without end. Amen.
0: O my Jesus,
1: forgive us our sins, save us from the fires of hell, and lead all souls to heaven, especially those who most need thy mercy.
0: The second glorious mystery, the Ascension.
2: Dear Jesus, we want to rise above the demands of our emotions and have the courage to live in spirit and truth. Grant us the faith that is always aware of the invisible reality, the hope that trusts in your promises, and the love that seeks not itself.
0: Our Father, who art in heaven, hallowed be thy name. Thy kingdom come, thy will be done on earth as it is in heaven.
1: Give us this day our daily bread, and forgive

0: the Lord is with thee. Blessed art thou among women, and blessed is the fruit of thy womb, Jesus.
1: Holy Mary, Mother of God, pray for us sinners now and at the hour of our death. Amen.
0: Hail Mary, full of grace, the Lord is with thee. Blessed art thou amongst women, and blessed is the fruit of thy womb, Jesus.
1: Holy Mary, Mother of God, pray for us sinners now and at the hour of our death. Amen.
0: Hail Mary, full of grace, the Lord is with thee. Blessed art thou among women, and blessed is the fruit of thy womb, Jesus.
1: Holy Mary, Mother of God, pray for us sinners now and at the hour of our death. Amen.
0: Hail Mary, full of grace, the Lord is with thee. Blessed art thou amongst women, and blessed is the fruit of thy womb, Jesus.
1: Holy Mary, Mother of God,
0: Hail Mary, full of grace, the Lord is with thee. Blessed art thou among women, and blessed is the fruit of thy womb, Jesus.
1: Holy Mary, Mother of God, pray for us sinners now and at the hour of our death. Amen.
0: Hail Mary, full of grace, the Lord is with thee. Blessed art thou amongst women, and blessed is the fruit of thy womb, Jesus.
1: Amen.

0: Blessed is the fruit of thy womb, Jesus.
1: Holy Mary, Mother of God, pray for us sinners now and at the hour of our death. Amen.
0: Hail Mary, full of grace, the Lord is with thee. Blessed art thou amongst women, and blessed is the fruit of thy womb, Jesus.
1: Holy Mary, Mother of God, pray for us sinners now and at the hour of our death. Amen.
0: Hail Mary, full of grace, the Lord is with thee. Blessed art thou among women, and blessed is the fruit of thy womb, Jesus.
1: Holy Mary, Mother of God, pray for us sinners now and at the hour of our death. Amen.
0: Hail Mary, full of grace, the Lord is with thee. Blessed art thou among women, and blessed is the fruit of thy womb, Jesus.
1: Holy Mary, Mother of God, pray for us sinners, now and at the hour of our death. Amen.
0: Glory be to the Father, and to the Son, and to the Holy Spirit.
1: As it was in the beginning,
0: my Jesus.
1: Forgive us our sins, save us from the fires of hell, and lead all souls to heaven, especially those in most need of your mercy.
0: The third glorious mystery, the descent of the Holy Spirit.
2: Holy Spirit, give to us an increase of your gifts and the grace that assures your presence in our souls.
0: Our Father, who art in heaven, hallowed be thy name. Thy kingdom come, thy will be done, on earth as it is in heaven.
1: Give us this day our daily bread, and forgive us our trespasses, as we forgive those who trespass against us. And lead us not into temptation, but deliver us from evil. Amen.
0: Hail Mary, full of grace, the Lord is with thee. Blessed art thou among women, and blessed is the fruit of thy womb, Jesus.
1: Holy Mary, Mother of God, pray for us sinners now and at the hour of our death. Amen.
0: Hail Mary, full of grace, the Lord is with thee. Blessed art thou amongst women, and blessed is the fruit of thy womb, Jesus.

0: Blessed art thou amongst women, and blessed is the fruit of thy womb, Jesus.
1: Holy Mary, Mother of God, pray for us sinners, now and at the hour of our death. Amen.
0: Hail Mary, full of grace, the Lord is with thee. Blessed art thou among women, and blessed is the fruit of thy womb, Jesus.
1: Holy Mary, Mother of God, pray for us sinners now and at the hour of our death. Amen.
0: Hail Mary, full of grace, the Lord is with thee. Blessed art thou among women, and blessed is the fruit of thy womb, Jesus.
1: Holy Mary, Mother of God, pray for us sinners now and at the hour of our death. Amen.
0: Hail Mary, full of grace, the Lord is with thee. Blessed art thou amongst the women, and blessed is the fruit of thy womb, Jesus.
1: Holy Mary, Mother of God, pray for us sinners now and at the hour of our death. Amen.
0: Hail Mary, full of grace, the Lord is with thee. Blessed art thou among women, and blessed is the fruit of thy womb, Jesus.
1: Holy Mary, Mother of God, pray for us sinners now and at the hour of our death. Amen.
0: Hail Mary, full of grace, the Lord is with thee. Blessed art thou amongst women, and blessed is the fruit of thy womb, Jesus.
1: Holy Mary, Mother of God, pray for us sinners now and at the hour of our death. Amen.
0: Hail Mary, full of grace, the Lord is with thee. Blessed art thou amongst women, and blessed is the fruit of thy womb, Jesus.

0: women, and blessed is the fruit of thy womb, Jesus.
1: Holy Mary, Mother of God, pray for us sinners now and at the hour of our death. Amen.
0: Glory be to the Father, and to the Son, and to the Holy Spirit.
1: As it was in the beginning, is now, and ever shall be, world without end. Amen.
0: O my Jesus,
1: forgive us our sins, save us from the fires of hell, and lead all souls to heaven, especially those who most need thy mercy.
0: The fourth glorious mystery, the Assumption.
2: Dear Mary, Queen and Mother, let your Assumption into heaven give us the assurance and courage to be Christians in word and deed. Let us rise above the things of this world, so that our thoughts may be with you in heaven.
0: Our Father, who art in heaven, hallowed be thy name, thy kingdom come, thy will be done on earth as it is in heaven.
1: Give us this day our daily bread, and forgive us our trespasses, as we forgive those who trespass against us. And lead us not into temptation, but deliver us from evil. Amen.
0: Hail Mary, full of grace, the Lord is with thee. Blessed art thou amongst the women, and blessed is the fruit of thy womb, Jesus. Hail Mary, full of grace, the Lord is with thee. Blessed art thou amongst women, and blessed is the fruit of thy womb, Jesus.
1: Holy Mary, Mother of God, pray for us sinners now and at the hour of our death. Amen.
0: Hail Mary, full of grace, the Lord is with thee. Blessed art thou amongst women, and blessed is the fruit of thy womb, Jesus.

0: 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Hail Mary, full of grace, the Lord is with thee. Blessed art thou amongst women, and blessed is the fruit of thy womb, Jesus.
1: Holy Mary, Mother of God, pray for us sinners now and at the hour of our death. Amen.
0: Hail Mary, full of grace, the Lord is with thee. Blessed art thou amongst women, and blessed is the fruit of thy womb, Jesus.

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1: Holy Mary, Mother of God, pray for us sinners now and at the hour of our death. Amen.
0: Hail Mary, full of grace, the Lord is with thee. Blessed art thou amongst women, and blessed is the fruit of thy womb, Jesus.

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1: Holy Mary, Mother of God, pray for us sinners now and at the hour of our death. Amen.
0: Hail Mary, full of grace, the Lord is with thee. Blessed art thou among women, and blessed is the fruit of thy womb, Jesus.
1: Holy Mary, Mother of God, pray for us sinners now and at the hour of our death. Amen.
0: Glory be to the Father, and to the Son, and to the Holy Spirit.
1: As it was in the beginning, is now, and ever shall be, world without end. Amen.
0: O my Jesus,
1: forgive us our sins, save us from the fires of hell, and lead all souls to heaven.
0: The fifth glorious mystery, the coronation.
2: Dear Mother, the justice of God was not satisfied with reuniting your body and soul. So your divine Son, King and Lord, deigned to crown you as Queen of heaven and earth.
0: Our Father, who art in heaven, hallowed be thy name, thy kingdom come, thy will be done on earth as it is in heaven.
1: Give us this day our daily bread, and forgive us our trespasses, as we forgive those who trespass against us. And lead us not into temptation, but deliver us from evil. Amen.
0: Hail Mary, full of grace, the Lord is with thee. Blessed art thou among women, and blessed is the fruit of thy womb, Jesus.
1: Holy Mary, Mother of God, pray for us sinners now and at the hour of our death. Amen.
0: Hail Mary, full of grace, the Lord is with thee. Blessed art thou among women, and blessed is the fruit of thy womb, Jesus.
1: Holy Mary, Mother of God, pray for us sinners now and at the hour of our death. Amen.
0: Hail Mary, full of grace, the Lord is with thee. Blessed art thou among women, and blessed is the fruit of thy womb, Jesus.
1: Holy Mary, Mother of God, pray for us sinners now and at the hour of our death. Amen.
0: Hail Mary, full of grace, the Lord is with thee. Blessed art thou among women, and blessed is the fruit of thy womb, Jesus.
1: Holy Mary, Mother of God, pray for us sinners, now and at the hour of our death. Amen.
0: Hail Mary, full of grace, the Lord is with thee. Blessed art thou amongst women, and blessed is the fruit of thy womb, Jesus.
1: Holy Mary, Mother of God, pray for us sinners now and at the hour of our death. Amen.
0: Hail Mary, full of grace, the Lord is with thee. Blessed art thou amongst women, and blessed is the fruit of thy womb, Jesus.

0: is the fruit of thy womb, Jesus.
1: Holy Mary, Mother of God, pray for us sinners now and at the hour of our death. Amen.
0: Glory be to the Father, and to the Son, and to the Holy Spirit.
1: As it was in the beginning, is now, and ever shall be, world without end. Amen.
0: O my Jesus,
1: forgive us our sins, save us from the fires of hell, and lead all souls to heaven, especially those who most need thy mercy.
0: Hail, Holy Queen.

0: pray for us, Holy Mother of God.
1: That we may be worthy of the promises of Christ.
0: Let us pray. O God,
1: whose only begotten Son, by his life, death, and resurrection, has purchased for us the glorious eternal life, grant us, we beseech thee, that meditating upon these mysteries of the most holy Virgin, of the blessed Virgin Mary, we may imitate what they contain, and obtain what they promise, through the same Christ our Lord. Amen.
0: May the divine assistance remain always with us. In the name of the Father, and the Son, and the Holy Spirit.
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3: Hi, I'm Debbie Giorgiani from Take Two with Jerry and Debbie. I wanted to share some thoughts about Archbishop Fulton Sheen as we all prepare and look forward to his beatification. When I was growing up, Archbishop Fulton Sheen, his TV program, and his teachings were talked about quite frequently in my home. Yet I guess I was just too busy being a kid to truly appreciate him and his great ministry efforts. Recently, though, I was reintroduced to his work, and now I have become somewhat obsessed with his teachings. I will give you an example. One of my favorite quotes by Fulton Sheen is, "Unless souls are saved, nothing is saved. There can be no world peace unless there is soul peace." Wow. I truly want to become friends with Fulton Sheen, and I respect and honor all that he has contributed to our church. I pray Archbishop Fulton Sheen helps you to grow closer to Christ, the same way he has enlightened me on this journey of faith. Now together, as the body of Christ, we get to witness his next step to full canonization. These are exciting times we live in. Venerable Fulton Sheen, pray for us.
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5: Welcome to the wisdom of Father Groeschel. 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
2: Hello, I'm Father Benedict Groeschel of the Franciscan Friars of the Renewal from the South Bronx in New York. This is the third segment of our series on getting God's help in your life. And it is really a series on the gifts or assists that we receive from the Holy Spirit. If you've seen the previous two segments, you know I've invited everyone, every single person who watches these programs to invite the Holy Spirit into their lives. Doesn't make any difference to me what your religion is. Ask the Holy Spirit to help you. None of us can tell the Holy Spirit what to do. Our Lord says in the Gospel that the Holy Spirit proceeds like the wind, which blows wherever it will. And many people who, for some years, for some reasons, were far away from God, suddenly found themselves drawn close to the things of God, drawn close to the gospel. And they don't know why, but it was because of the gifts of the Holy Spirit. It's important to know what these gifts are, and it's helpful, not essential, but helpful to know how not to drive them away and how not to harm them in any way. I do think that there are many people to whom the gifts of the Holy Spirit are presented, but they never accept them. They never profit by them. They never grow. And the reason is that they're afraid to accept the truth, because the Holy Spirit is the Spirit of truth. And there may be other reasons too. It could be self-indulgence or selfishness. If I follow the guidance of the Holy Spirit, I may find out that some of the things I'm doing are not so good and are not leading to my salvation. I did mention to you the names of the gifts of the Holy Spirit, which come to us from Isaiah 11, wisdom, understanding, counsel, knowledge, courage, piety or devotion, and fear of the Lord or reverence. And we're going to go through these now. We're starting today with the gift of knowledge, the gift of knowing. And if you pay attention, you'll be very surprised.

surprised to find out what this gift is and how it can be available to you. Let's take a look at knowledge. I'm not talking about the knowledge that you gain from books or school or study. That's a perfectly good form of knowledge. I enjoy it. I went to school for 31 years without a semester off. Thank God the last 12 or 13 years were part-time. But I got a lot of knowledge. Some of it has dropped out of the bag now, because when you get older, you start to forget things. But that was human knowledge. And you'll probably be surprised to know that every month I read a couple of scientific reviews because I enjoy science very much. I studied the science of psychology. I did a doctoral dissertation according to the scientific method. And I enjoy reading about physics, astronomy especially. Astronomy is one of the most fascinating sciences, and it's just opening up. If you've seen any of the pictures from the Hubble telescope or some of the recent new telescopes they have, you'll realize there's an incredible number of things about the world in which we live that we human beings do not know. So knowledge, it's a gift of God that you're able to know things. When I had my recent accident, I had a very severe blow to the head, and I had a hematoma in the brain. It's only a mercy of God that it did not affect me psychologically. And when they gave me tests, they could see that in the course of my stay in the hospital, my mental operations returned to what they had been before the accident occurred. What a cross it would have been to be without the gift of knowledge, the natural gift. Then there is the marvelous knowledge of God. You know, God is mysterious. St. Paul says so beautifully, "Oh, the depths of the riches of the wisdom and knowledge of God. How incomprehensible are his judgments, how unsearchable his ways." He says that in the Epistle to the Romans. And so, from divine revelation, from the Old and New Testaments, we learn many, many things that we could not know by human knowledge about God. This is called divine revelation. And what a beautiful and marvelous thing it is to read the Bible, to study the divine revelation, to study the scriptures, to learn what we can learn about the things of God. But that's not the gift of knowledge. No, no. The gift of knowledge that I'm talking about is a gift of the Holy Spirit that teaches us about the things of the world around us and their relationship with God. It teaches us about the relationship of created things to God. Well, you might be saying, what about the things that aren't created? What about the mysteries of God's own being? Those are shown to us by the gift of understanding, which we're going to do next. But let's stick with the gift of knowledge. And you know, it's amazing when you read books about the gifts of the Holy Spirit that the person that they inevitably choose to talk to you about as an illustration of a person who had divine knowledge is not some great scholar, St. Thomas Aquinas, or someone like that. It's St. Francis of Assisi. Over and over again, book after book, we'll name St. Francis. Now, St. Francis couldn't spell to save his soul. He had a miserable spelling. He wasn't a scholar. He didn't go to school very much. And he didn't like school.

And we don't think of St. Francis as a knowledgeable person. But indeed, in the gift of knowledge, he was. He knew about the things of this world in their relationship to God, which is something the rest of us often miss. A book that I've used extensively in this series, Getting It Ready, is True Devotion to the Holy Spirit, a book written almost 60 years ago by the Archbishop of Mexico City, Archbishop Luis Martinez. And a marvelous, beautiful, spiritual book. And if you'd like to get it, I'll arrange for it to be available through EWTN. It's published by Sophia Press in Manchester, New Hampshire. It's a beautiful book. And he goes into each one of the gifts. Archbishop Martinez was a great scholar, a scientist, a theologian, and he was Archbishop of Mexico City when the persecution of the Catholic Church in Mexico came to an end. The church was strongly persecuted, violently persecuted. There were martyrs like Blessed Miguel Pro. And when that was over, Archbishop Martinez became Archbishop of Mexico City. A beautiful book, whether you're a Catholic or not a Catholic. Now, in this book, he points out that often the most knowledgeable people about this life and its relationship to God are not people who have a great deal of human knowledge. They might be very simple, peasant people. I've often heard beautiful things about God and about this world from the poor folks who live in Harlem and in the South Bronx, particularly older, devout people, Hispanic people, African American people. They're beautiful sayings about God. And I spoke once of my friend Ruby Davis, who always smiles. Ruby's a little older than I am, and she comes for her box of groceries at the holidays, Thanksgiving, Christmas, and Easter. And I asked her, "Ruby, why are you always smiling?" And she says, "Because I'm so grateful to God for all that I have." Well, here we are in the South Bronx. So I said, "Well, Ruby, what's that?" She said, "I can see, I can hear, I can walk, and I can talk. And when I'm finished here, I'm going straight up to heaven like a shooting star." That's very beautiful. This woman knows who she is. Out of the 15 million people who live in the greater metropolitan New York area, she's among the top five or six who really know who they are, and where they're going, and how they're going to get there. That's the gift of knowledge. And you often find it among poor people. Now, if you're getting annoyed that I keep saying that, be careful, because one of the people who says it very often is the brightest, perhaps the most intellectual, of all of the writers in the Bible. Humanly speaking, he had the mind of a great genius, and his writings are writings of great genius, and that is St. Paul. And St. Paul was a very well-educated rabbi, brilliant mind. When I'm reading St. Paul, I feel like I fell into a sawmill. And St. Paul says this in the first chapter of the first epistle to the Corinthians. And he's talking to the early Christians. "Consider your call, brothers, that not many of you were wise according to worldly standards. Not many were powerful, not many were of noble birth. But God chose what is foolish in the world to shame the wise. God chose what is weak in the world to shame the strong. God chose what is low and despised in the world, even the things that are not, to bring to nothing those that are, that no human being might boast in the presence of God."
That's very powerful. So the poor things of this world has God chosen. And how do we know he has chosen them? Because these are the people who have a knowledge of God. And I could give you, besides St. Francis, many, many examples of such people. A very startling example right now in the 20th century is the person responsible for the Divine Mercy devotion, and that is St. Faustina Kowalska. St. Faustina was a very poor, humble Polish nun. She only had 4 years of education, as they said in Poland in those days, 4 winters of school. And she wrote a remarkable diary of her experiences with Christ, who revealed himself to her as the Divine Mercy. This book is theologically sophisticated. It contains a great deal of thinking, some of which is rather new in its emphasis. And she never made a mistake. She got close, but she didn't make any mistakes. She was led by the Holy Spirit. When you read the book itself is something of a miracle, that a simple, uneducated person could write such a book is quite remarkable. And the effects of the Divine Mercy devotion have spread through the world. They brought an immense amount of hope and consolation, especially to Catholics in this very difficult time. And if you're not familiar with this devotion, you should find out something about it, the Divine Mercy devotion. St. Faustina says that Christ revealed to her that at the hour of death, he calls to every soul, calling that soul into eternal life, if they are willing to come. And she could have made a terrible mistake. She could have made it sound like God is forcing people to be saved. And she did not. This is an example of knowledge that is given not by human ingenuity, not by books, but by the Holy Spirit. Now, there's a couple of things about knowledge we got to say. Number one, don't be stupid. Don't say, I'm going to rely on the Holy Spirit and then I don't have to study, read, or think. The Holy Spirit, before he gives his gifts, will want to be very sure that you have used all the other gifts he gave you, like your brains, like your memory, like your abilities, like the opportunities that are open to you. The gift of knowledge is not an invitation to laziness. And God never expects us to know more than we're capable of knowing. But he does expect that. Unfortunately, we live in a time when people are very lazy about religious knowledge. Catholics drive me crazy. Did I ever tell you that? They drive me crazy because we have a wonderful new catechism of the Catholic Church put out by the authority of the Pope, mostly edited by the Archbishop of Vienna, Cardinal Schönborn. And this is called the Catechism of the Catholic Church. And all sorts of people sail forth and they can tell you all sorts of things and they've never looked them up in the catechism. And sometimes they're quite wrong. Since we have such a wonderful tool as the Catechism of the Catholic Church, we ought to use it. We ought to use it easily and be familiar with it. If you are not a Catholic, you have religious books available to you. We all have the Bible, and we should be very aware of the Bible and of what it teaches. I receive a couple of Protestant publications, particularly Christianity Today, and I'm always impressed by the number of studies that are shown in keeping up with the Bible. It's very, very wise. Catholics and Protestants should know their Bible and should know their teaching. I should mention the Orthodox. The Orthodox have, along with their own
contemporary theologians, the magnificent theologians of ancient times in the Eastern Church. And these are celebrated in the liturgy of the Eastern Church, but people don't even know who they are sometimes. The same is true of Catholics when it comes to the fathers of the Church. Unfortunately, we went through a time of weak religious education. I've been teaching in the seminary for 40 years. And when I began to teach in the seminary, the young men coming to study to be priests in different seminaries were very well informed. If you went to a Catholic high school in those days, you knew your stuff. Now, the fellows come with great faith and with great enthusiasm. But as one priest said to me, they don't know the difference between a sacrament and a bicycle pump. It's not that they don't have faith. It's not that they don't feel called. It's not that they may not even have the gifts of knowledge. They see the relationship of this world to the next. But they don't have the inner technical knowledge that is important if anyone is going to understand a religion. That's very important. I've always been impressed by how much Orthodox Jewish kids study the scriptures, the prophets, and the Talmud. Very impressive. And this is very good. This is human knowledge of divine things. Now, you take that as a foundation, and then you move to the gift of knowledge, where it really strikes you within. And what should strike you? That life is not a destination, it's a journey. That we don't seek our full meaning and satisfaction here, but we seek the world to come. That material possessions are not important. What is important are the gifts of the soul, virtues, good works, loyalty to God. It's extremely important that a person has some knowledge of how this world fits into the next world so that they can have eventually the greatest of all the gifts of the Holy Spirit, which is wisdom. Do you want to give yourself an exam? Knowledge, an exam. What are the most important things to you? Make a list. Some of them may look very religious, very good, and they may not be the most important. Oh, many of you would like your children to make a very good marriage with someone of your own faith and denomination, that they'd all agree that they have a good family, healthy children. That's good. But that's not the ultimate knowledge. The ultimate knowledge is that every child will be raised as a child of God and given enough background that in the pagan world we live in, if they're pulled off the track, they'll know enough to come back. And many parents have to be satisfied with that, that they've put in a good foundation, that the child as an adult has strayed away, but it's always there. We see that with St. Augustine, whose mother was a very, very saintly woman. And when Augustine got lost in all kinds of crazy things, she kept right on praying, and he came back to the foundation that she had put in his soul. The gift of knowledge, we should pray for it for other people. Let me tell you, if you go to church and a sermon moves you, and it's powerful, and it's filled with faith, you know that the preacher has the gift of knowledge. And if you read a book on theology or on the church, and it brings you closer to Christ, then the author has a gift of knowledge. And if you say hello to an elderly person or a humble person, and they look into your eyes and they speak to you of God, then you know that they have the gift of knowledge. It's a beautiful, beautiful gift. Keep your eyes open. Keep your ears open. And you will see and you will hear.

0: the slave of sin. The human race is subject to three kinds of sin. For when we sin, it is either by thought, word, or deed. Where punishment is prescribed for sin, there ought to be penance. Where remission is given to sinners, there also is grace. Penance proceeds, grace follows. There can neither be penance without grace, nor grace without penance. For penance should first condemn the sin, so that grace can do away with it. He who quits himself and cleaves to virtue loses his own and gains what is eternal. Sins are forgiven by the Holy Spirit. Men discharge a ministry for the remission of sins. They do not exercise any power of their own. For when they forgive sins, it is not in their own name, but in that of the Father, the Son, and the Holy Spirit. They ask, the Godhead gives. The service is man's. The reward is the power on high. For wisdom is lifeless without grace. But when wisdom receives grace, then its work begins to be perfect. This is called regeneration. Remember always, a tranquil conscience and an assured innocence produce a blessed life.
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2: O Saint Joseph, whose protection is so great, so strong, so prompt before the throne of God, I place in thee all my interests and desires. Do thou, O Saint Joseph, assist me by thy powerful intercession, and obtain for me from thy divine Son all spiritual blessings through Jesus Christ our Lord, so that, having engaged here below thy heavenly power, I may offer my thanksgiving and homage to the most loving of fathers. O Saint Joseph, I never weary contemplating thee, and Jesus asleep in thy arms. I dare not approach while he reposes so near thy heart. Press him in my name and kiss his fine head for me, and ask him to return the kiss when I draw my dying breath. Saint Joseph, patron of departing souls, pray for me.
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5: I firmly believe that prayer is communication with God. And if we know that God is a loving Father, why wouldn't we want to talk to God? The reality is, we've got to talk to our family, we've got to talk to our friends, and if God is real, and God is definitely real, He wants to hear about our day. He also wants to know how we're doing and what our needs are. Prayer is communication with God.
6: 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Okay, Robert, tell me, what is important about the personalism Edith Stein for the average Catholic to understand?
7: Well, isn't it most interesting to explore what it is to be a human person made to the image of God? And how better to do it than through the eyes of St. Edith Stein and St. Thomas Aquinas, two stalwarts of the Catholic Christian philosophical tradition? They give us a wonderful perspective on what

0: means to be human, what it means to be a person, and how to live that out with integrity.
1: Okay. Well, thank you very much. Robert McNamara, the book, The Personalism of Edith Stein, a synthesis of Thomism and Phenomenology, again, available through our catalog. I'm Doug Keck. This has been a Bookmark Brief. Thanks for stopping by. We hope to see you next time.
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5: 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Father Mike shows us how God fulfills Jeremiah 31 in Jesus and in the church now. We'll also hear from the book of Daniel about God's people in exile. As our own culture changes, we're reminded to not be afraid. We are sojourners as they are.
3: Hi, my name is Father Mike Schmitz, and you're listening to The Bible in a Year, where we encounter God's voice and live life through the lens of Scripture. Using the Great Adventure Bible timeline, we'll read all the way from Genesis to Revelation, discovering how the story of salvation unfolds and how we fit into that story today. The Great Adventure Bible timeline was developed by Jeff Cavins and is provided by Ascension, who produced and funded this program. It is day 245. Well done. We're reading Jeremiah chapter 31, as well as Daniel chapter 14. So the last chapter in Daniel, as well as one chapter from Jeremiah. We're also reading Proverbs chapter 16, verses 21 through 24. The book of the prophet Jeremiah, chapter 31. At that time, says the Lord, I will be the God of all the families of Israel, and they shall be my people. Thus says the Lord, the people who survived the sword found grace in the wilderness. When Israel sought for rest, the Lord appeared to him from afar. I have loved you with an everlasting love. Therefore, I have continued my faithfulness to you. Again, I will build you, and you shall be built, O virgin Israel. Again, you shall adorn yourself with timbrels and shall go forth in the dance of the merrymakers. Again, you shall plant vineyards upon the mountains of Samaria. The planters shall plant and shall enjoy the fruit. For there shall be a day when watchmen will call in the hill country of Ephraim, arise and let us go up to Zion, to the Lord our God. For thus says the Lord, sing aloud with gladness for Jacob and raise shouts for the chief of the nations. Proclaim, give praise and say, the Lord has saved his people, the remnant of Israel. Behold, I will bring them from the north country and gather them from the farthest parts of the earth. Among them, the blind and the lame, the woman with child and her who has labor pains together, a great company, they shall return here. With weeping they shall come, and with consolations I will lead them back. I will make them walk by brooks of water in a straight path in which they shall not stumble, for I am a father to Israel, and Ephraim is my firstborn. Hear the word of the Lord, O nations, and declare it in the islands afar off. Say, he who scattered Israel will gather him and will keep him as a shepherd keeps his flock. For the Lord has ransomed Jacob and has redeemed him from the hands too strong for him. They shall come and sing aloud on the height of Zion, and they shall be radiant over the goodness of the Lord, over the grain, the wine, and the oil, and over the young of the flock and the herd. Their life shall be like a watered garden, and they shall languish no more. Then shall the maidens rejoice in the dance, and the young men and the old shall be merry. I will turn their mourning into joy. I will comfort them and give them gladness for sorrow. I will feast the soul of the priests with abundance, and my people shall be satisfied with my goodness, says the Lord. Thus says the Lord, a voice is heard in Ramah, lamentation and bitter weeping. Rachel is weeping for her children. She refuses to be comforted for her children because they are not. Thus

says the Lord. Keep your voice from weeping and your eyes from tears. For your work shall be rewarded, says the Lord, and they shall come back from the land of the enemy. There is hope for your future, says the Lord, and your children shall come back to their own country. I have heard Ephraim bemoaning, you have chastened me, and I was chastened. Like an untrained calf, bring me back that I may be restored, for you are the Lord my God. For after I had turned away, I repented, and after I was instructed, I struck my thigh. I was ashamed, and I was confounded, because I bore the disgrace of my youth. Is Ephraim my dear son? Is he my darling child? For as often as I speak against him, I do remember him still. Therefore, my heart yearns for him. I will surely have mercy on him, says the Lord. Set up waymarks for yourselves. Make yourself guideposts. Consider well the highway, the road by which you went. Return, O virgin Israel. Return to these your cities. How long will you waver, O faithless daughter? For the Lord has created a new thing on the earth. A woman protects a man. Thus says the Lord of hosts, the God of Israel. Once more, they shall use these words in the land of Judah and in its cities when I restore their fortunes. The Lord bless you, O habitation of righteousness, O holy hill. And Judah and all its cities shall dwell there together, and the farmers and those who wander with their flocks. For I will satisfy the weary soul, and every languishing soul I will replenish. Thereupon I awoke and looked, and my sleep was pleasant to me. Individual responsibility for conduct. Behold, the days are coming, says the Lord, when I will sow the house of Israel and the house of Judah with the seed of man and the seed of beasts. And it shall come to pass that as I have watched over them to pluck up and break down, to overthrow, destroy, and bring evil, so I will watch over them to build and to plant, says the Lord. In those days they shall no longer say, the fathers have eaten sour grapes and the children's teeth are set on edge. But everyone shall die for his own sin. Each man who eats sour grapes, his teeth shall be set on edge. A new covenant promised. Behold, the days are coming, says the Lord, when I will make a new covenant with the house of Israel and the house of Judah, not like the covenant which I made with their fathers when I took them by the hand to bring them out of the land of Egypt. My covenant which they broke, and I showed myself their master, says the Lord. But this is the covenant which I will make with the house of Israel after those days, says the Lord. I will put my law within them, and I will write it upon their hearts, and I will be their God, and they shall be my people. And no longer shall each man teach his neighbor and each his brother, saying, know the Lord, for they shall all know me, from the least of them to the greatest, says the Lord. For I will forgive their iniquity, and I will remember their sin no more. Thus says the Lord, who gives the sun for light by day, and the fixed order of the moon and the stars for light by night, who stirs up the sea so that its waves roar, the Lord of hosts is his name. If this fixed order departs from before me, says the Lord, then shall the descendants of Israel cease from being a nation before me forever. Thus says the Lord, if the heavens above can be measured, and the foundations of the earth below can be explored, then I will cast off all the descendants of Israel for all that they have done, says the Lord. The city will be rebuilt. Behold, the days are coming, says the Lord, when the city shall be rebuilt for the Lord from the tower of Hananel to the corner gate. And the measuring line shall go out farther, straight to the hill of Gareb, and shall then turn to Goa. The whole valley of the dead bodies and the ashes and all the fields as far as the brook Kidron, to the corner of the horse gate toward the east, shall be sacred to the Lord. It shall not be uprooted or overthrown any more forever. The Book of Daniel, Chapter 14. Daniel and the Priests of Bel. When King Astyages was laid with his fathers, Cyrus the Persian received his kingdom. And Daniel was a companion of the king and was the most honored of his friends. Now, the Babylonians had an idol called Bel, and every day they spent on it 12 bushels of fine flour and 40 sheep and 50 gallons of wine. The king revered it and went every day to worship it, but Daniel worshipped his own god. And the king said to him, why do you not worship Bel? He answered, because I do not revere man-made idols, but the living God who created heaven and earth and has dominion over all flesh. The king said to him, do you not think that Bel is a living God? Do you not see how much he eats and drinks every day? Then Daniel laughed and said,
Do not

Be deceived, O king, for this is but clay inside and brass outside, and it never ate or drank anything. Then the king was angry, and he called his priests and said to them, If you do not tell me who is eating these provisions, you shall die. But if you prove that Bel is eating them, Daniel shall die, because he blasphemed against Bel. And Daniel said to the king, Let it be done as you have said. Now, there were 70 priests of Bel, besides their wives and children. And the king went with Daniel into the temple of Bel. And the priests of Bel said, Behold, we are going outside. You yourself, O king, shall set forth the food and mix and place the wine and shut the door and seal it with your signet. And when you return in the morning, if you do not find that Bel has eaten it all, we will die, or else Daniel will, who is telling lies about us. They were unconcerned, for beneath the table they had made a hidden entrance through which they used to go in regularly and consume the provisions. When they had gone out, the king set forth the food for Bel. Then Daniel ordered his servants to bring ashes, and they sifted them throughout the whole temple in the presence of the king alone. Then they went out, shut the door, and sealed it with the king's signet, and departed. In the night, the priests came with their wives and children, as they were accustomed to do, and ate and drank everything. Early in the morning, the king rose and came, and Daniel with him. And the king said, Are the seals unbroken, Daniel? He answered, They are unbroken, O king. As soon as the doors were opened, the king looked at the table and shouted in a loud voice, You are great, O Bel, and with you there is no deceit, none at all. Then Daniel laughed and restrained the king from going in and said, Look at the floor and notice whose footsteps these are. The king said, I see the footsteps of men and women and children. Then the king was enraged, and he seized the priests and their wives and children, and they showed him the secret doors through which they were accustomed to enter and devour what was on the table. Therefore the king put them to death, and gave Bel over to Daniel, who destroyed it and its temple. Daniel kills a dragon. There was also a great dragon, which the Babylonians revered. And the king said to Daniel, You cannot deny that this is a living God, so worship him. Daniel said, I will worship the Lord my God, for he is the living God. But if you, O king, will give me permission, I will slay the dragon without sword or club. The king said, I give you permission. Then Daniel took pitch, fat, and hair, and boiled them together and made cakes, which he fed to the dragon. The dragon ate them and burst open, and Daniel said, See what you have been worshiping. When the Babylonians heard it, they were very indignant and conspired against the king, saying, The king has become a Jew. He has destroyed Bel and slain the dragon and slaughtered the priests. Going to the king, they said, Hand Daniel over to us, or else we will kill you and your household. The king saw that they were pressing him hard, and under compulsion, he handed Daniel over to them. Daniel in the lion's den. They threw Daniel into the lion's den, and he was there for 6 days. There were 7 lions in the den, and every day they had been given 2 human bodies and 2 sheep. But these were not given to them now, so that they might devour Daniel. Now the prophet Habakkuk was in Judea. He had boiled pottage and had broken bread into a bowl, and was going into the field to take it to the reapers. But the angel of the Lord said to Habakkuk, Take the dinner which you have to Babylon, to Daniel in the lion's den. Habakkuk said, Sir, I have never seen Babylon, and I know nothing about the den. Then the angel of the Lord took him by the crown of his head and lifted him by his hair and set him down in Babylon, right over the den, with the rushing sound of the wind itself. Then Habakkuk shouted, Daniel, Daniel, take the dinner which God has sent you. And Daniel said, You have remembered me, O God, and have not forsaken those who love you. So Daniel arose and ate, and the angel of God immediately returned Habakkuk to his own place. On the 7th day, the king came to mourn for Daniel. When he came to the den, he looked in, and there sat Daniel. And the king shouted with a loud voice, You are great, O Lord God of Daniel, and there is no other besides you. And he pulled Daniel out, and threw into the den the men who had attempted his destruction, and they were devoured immediately before his eyes. The Book of Proverbs, chapter 16, verses 21 through 24. The wise of heart is called a man of discernment, and pleasant speech increases persuasiveness. Wisdom is a fountain of life to him who has it, but folly is the chastisement of fools. The mind of the wise makes his speech judicious and adds persuasiveness to his lips. Pleasant words are like a honeycomb, sweetness to the soul and health to the body. Father in heaven, we give you praise and glory. Thank you so much. Gosh,
Lord God, thank you so much for this day. Thank you for getting us to the book of Daniel. And through the book of Daniel, we thank you so much for bringing us to this moment. God, you're with us through everything. You bring us through distress. You bring us through tornadoes and tempests. You bring us through storms of life. And we ask that you please remind us of your presence this day and every day. In Jesus' name we pray. Amen. In the name of the Father and of the Son and of the Holy Spirit. Amen. You know, I say that, you know, God gives us the grace to get through storms because I neglected to say yesterday when we were looking at Jeremiah chapter 30, how I think the Lord says it twice. He says in chapter 30, verse 7, he says, "Alas, the day is so great, there is none like it. It is a time of distress for Jacob." And then here's the key line, "Yet he shall be saved out of it." God says this a couple times in even just this one chapter, "He shall be saved out of it." And this is so, so important. Again, in verse 23, "Behold, the storm of the Lord, wrath has gone forth, whirling tempest." And then, but you understand, but you're going to be saved out of it. For the believer, we need to be reminded that God has promised. He says, "In this world, you'll have trouble. But take heart, I have overcome the world." That basically, he's going to bring us through. But that means we have to be in the midst of it, right? In order to go through the storm, we have to be in the storm. And here's God in chapter 30 saying, "I'll bring you out of it." And then here we are in chapter 31, which is just a gorgeous chapter. What an incredible, incredible chapter. Because God talks again. He says, "People who survived the sword found grace in the wilderness." And this is so good. And here's the verse 3 in chapter 31. "I have loved you with an everlasting love. Therefore, I have continued my faithfulness to you. I will build you and you shall be built." You know, this is so, so incredible. Hear the word of the Lord. This is verse 10. "He who scattered Israel will gather him and will keep him as a shepherd keeps his flock. For the Lord has ransomed Jacob and redeemed him from hands too strong for him." And this is just, this is us. I mean, of course, this is Israel. The God brings Israel back to the land. In 70 years, he's going to do this. But God ransomed us by the power of Jesus Christ, by the sacrifice of Jesus Christ. He's ransomed us from hands too strong for us. And gosh, and then the maidens shall rejoice in the dance, and young men and the old shall be merry. I will turn their mourning into joy. I will comfort them and give them gladness for sorrow. And this is just so important because remember, we have to, in order to get through the storm, we have to be in the storm. Now, the last thing I want to highlight, last three things in chapter 31 of Jeremiah, where God himself, he speaks about this and he speaks that there will be individual responsibility for conduct. Now, God has made this clear a number of times already, but he says basically, in those days, they have the saying. The saying was, "The fathers have eaten sour grapes and the children's teeth are set on edge." He says, but no. "But every one shall die for his own sin." So you're not going to, your children will not die for your sin and you are not going to die for your children's sins. There's a responsibility each and every individual one of us has to carry. And that's so incredible. And then lastly, we have the new covenant. "Oh, I'll make a new covenant with the house of Israel, with the house of Judah, not like the covenant I made with their fathers." Remember, what does Jesus say at the Last Supper? "This is the blood of the new and eternal covenant. Take it, all of you, and drink from it. Do this in remembrance of me." So, so important. But that's the sign of the covenant, right? This is it seals the covenant, strengthens the covenant. It's a sign of the covenant. But here's part of it is, "I will make the house of Israel after those days. I'll put my law within them. I will write it upon their hearts, and I will be their God, and they shall be my people." What an incredible, incredible gift by the Lord to give us this covenant, to bring us into the new and eternal covenant in the blood of Jesus Christ that we get to renew every single time we celebrate the Mass and get to receive the body and blood of Christ in the Eucharist. What a, gosh, incredible gift, the way God fulfills Jeremiah 31 in Jesus and in the church right now. We get to experience this on a daily basis. I was going to say day-to-day basis, but you know, gosh, I'm just so excited. And then we have the book of Daniel, the end, chapter 14, which is just so good. We have these three little vignettes of Daniel and the priests of Bel, Daniel and the dragon, and Daniel again in the lion's den. And one of the things it shows or demonstrates is here is Daniel, who's faithfully Jewish, so completely Jewish that he's not even close to abandoning worship of the Lord God, not even close. And he's able to survive in Babylon without becoming a Babylonian. And this is one of the pieces in Daniel that really reveals this, is here's how you can live. Here's how it's possible to live in exile. It might cost you everything, right? Daniel might've been thrown in the lion's den once or twice and been eaten the first or second time. That Hananiah, Azariah, Mishael, they might've been cast into the fiery furnace and burnt up. But it demonstrates
but this is what faithfulness looks like.

can live in exile. You can be far from home. You can be surrounded by people who do not believe what you believe. In fact, you can be not only surrounded by people who do not believe what you believe, but you can be surrounded by people who are more powerful than you who do not believe what you believe. And it might happen that you can still hold on to your faith. You can still live out your faith. And this is what the last couple of chapters of the book of Daniel really, truly reveal. We have that section in the middle right there, I think chapter 7 to 12, where it's this revelation, incredible revelation. But we also see from 1 to 6 and these last two chapters, here's how we can live in exile, to be faithful to the Lord God, no matter what the cost. And that's what we're called to do, because gosh, you guys, this is us. You know, our culture around us is changing dramatically. Our culture around us doesn't necessarily respect anyone who believes the Bible or anyone who is following after Jesus Christ. It might, some people might, but we're increasingly becoming strangers in a strange land. We're increasingly becoming more acutely aware of the fact that we are sojourners, that this world is not our home, not our ultimate home. And so we recognize, yep, we're going to do everything we can to follow the Lord. We're going to do everything we can to help our brothers and sisters, regardless of what they believe or where they're at in life. We just follow Jesus's commandment to love those who hate us and to love those who persecute us. But we find ourselves more and more in that place, right? That place of misunderstanding, that place of powerlessness, that place where others are more powerful. And that's why the book of Daniel is so incredible, because Daniel, Hananiah, Azariah, Mishael, they all show us it is possible to live in exile and to be faithful. Some of us might have more exile in our lives than others. Some of you might think like, no, are you kidding me? I'm surrounded by people who support what I believe. And that's awesome. That's incredible. And just realize what a great gift that is. But many of us, we might experience some of this exile living where we are far from home and maybe even a little afraid. But Daniel reminds us that you don't have to be afraid. And Jeremiah reminds us that the day will come when no one who belongs to the Lord will be afraid again. So until that day, we're praying for each other, because to one degree or another, we are away from home. To one degree or another, we are in exile. And so we need our brothers and sisters who are united with us in faith, who are united with us in prayer. And so I want to let you know I'm praying for you. Please, please pray for me. My name is Father Mike. I cannot wait to see you tomorrow. God bless.

0: That was day 245 of Bible in a Year with Father Mike Schmitz. And now I'd like to share audio from a video called Struggle is Necessary with Father Mike from the Ascension Presents YouTube channel.
1: Hi, my name is Father Mike Schmitz, and this is Ascension Presents. A while ago, I came across this story. It's kind of a fable, maybe it's a true story, of a man and an emperor moth. So here's the idea. And here's a man who's out in the woods, and he comes upon a cocoon of an emperor moth, and he recognizes it for what it is. And so he carefully cuts off the stem branch that the emperor moth is hanging off of and brings it to his home. And so he wants to watch this caterpillar, essentially this cocoon, this larva, whatever, become an emperor moth. He watches it day after day. At one point, sees movement, and then there's a hole at the top of the cocoon, and then the movement stops. And so the man, in order to like assist the moth to like get out of the cocoon, he takes just a small pair of scissors, and he kind of just widens the opening, clips a little bit away, and he essentially helps the moth come out of the cocoon so that it doesn't have to struggle. It doesn't have to be uncomfortable. It doesn't have to keep like fighting to get out of the cocoon. Unfortunately, instead of freeing the moth to be able to like fly off, the body of the moth was oversized and the wings of the moth were shrunken and shriveled and unable to fly. That what this man had done in what he thought was kindness, he had taken away the struggle. He had robbed this caterpillar that could have been an incredible emperor moth from its potential by removing the struggle. I think sometimes this is what happens to us. The man thought he was doing a kindness, but the moth needed to struggle in order to have wings that were strong enough to fly. The moth needed to struggle in order to have wings that were strong enough to fly. And too often,

0: think that we do this, not necessarily just do this to our kids or we do this to the people around us. Maybe that's the case. But I think too often we do it to ourselves. I think too often I do this to myself, where I can find myself shrinking back from things that are difficult, things that are uncomfortable. In fact, I remember talking with so many people who, in counseling situations and just kind of even just processing their struggles. Some people saying, like, I've fallen into some of the most serious sins of my life simply because I didn't want to be uncomfortable. Like, I didn't want to handle, I didn't want to deal with discomfort anymore. But this is the case. In this case, I was talking with some people, I don't know why it just popped in my head, talking to some people, and they were like, when it came to my struggle with, say, against impurity, they would say, like, it was just like, I'd be uncomfortable for a little while I turned away from whatever I was attempted to, but I didn't want to be uncomfortable for a while. And so I just found myself unable to move, incapable of flying. Why? Because that struggle is necessary, not just in that particular area, but in almost every area of our life. If we're going to be the kind of people that God has created us to be, we need to engage the struggle. In fact, there was years ago, I read this book that was written by two twin brothers. It was called Do Hard Things. And it's just so good. It was written for young people. It was written for teenagers, I believe. Written for teenagers by teenagers. I think these two brothers were 17 years old when they co-authored this book with each other. Do Hard Things. And it was so good because it talked about how great people in history, great people that we would look to as heroes, they started doing hard things when they were young. They didn't allow the difficulty of life, the difficulty of a project to dissuade them. They said, again, this is part of life. This is part of this project. And then they didn't go out like necessarily seeking hard things just for hard things' sake. But it was, if this is a goal that's worthy of my time, worthy of my life, worthy of my effort, if it's uncomfortable, if it's difficult, that's okay. Because anything that's worthy of me, worthy of your life, it's going to be difficult. And so what I need to do is I need to not spare myself hard things, but I need to lean into hard things. In fact, this isn't even just like a moth example. This isn't even just these two young men example. This is a scriptural example. St. Paul, one of my favorite letters is St. Paul's letter to the Romans. And in his letter to the Romans chapter 5, where St. Paul says this, I quote this verse. I probably quoted this in a video, maybe 8 times, maybe a dozen times. But here's what St. Paul says. He says, we know this. We boast of our afflictions because we know that affliction produces endurance. So we boast of the fact that we're encountering hard things. Why? Because affliction produces endurance. And endurance, proven character, and proven character, hope. Hope does not disappoint because the love of Christ has been poured out into our hearts. That's a paraphrase at the end. But what he's saying, affliction produces character. It produces something in you and in me that can't be there without the affliction. They can't be there without the struggle. I know for so many of us, though, we're like, but not this struggle. I don't want this particular struggle. I don't want to have to do this hard thing. And yet, this is the struggle that you're facing. And yet, this is the hard thing that you're in the middle of. And yet, for some reason, this is God's will for you. Now, we have another video about this. I want to keep bringing this up because it's important to make the distinction between God's perfect will and his permissive will. His perfect will is always good. His permissive will is he allows even evil to touch us. He allows evil even to scar us, knowing that he can do something with those scars that are even more glorious than a scar-free life. That's hard. That's a hard pill to swallow. It's a hard thing to accept. But we know it's true. That whatever struggle you're facing right now, you can get through it. Whatever struggle you're facing right now, it is doing something to you. In fact, we know that strength is produced in affliction. Like strength is produced in affliction. That when it comes to actually becoming, being forged, there is an element of testing. There's an element of trial, and that element is necessary. What's even more necessary is not just you being a superhero, Superman or Superwoman. What's even more necessary is God's grace, his help. Jesus said, in this world, you will have trouble, right? There's going to be tough times. There's going to be afflictions. There's going to be these struggles that seem to almost break us. But he said, but take heart because I have overcome the world. And so in this moment, in this struggle, my invitation to you, be comfortable with being uncomfortable. Be okay with leaning into the struggle, knowing that you're not in this alone. God is with you. And he is doing something in you. He's doing something in this struggle that maybe he couldn't even do without this struggle. He's strengthening your wings so that by his grace, you can fly to him. For all of us here at Ascension Presents, my name is Father Mike. God bless.
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9: A new report shows Planned Parenthood gave Democrat attorneys general a roadmap for targeting pro-lifers after the Supreme Court overturned Roe v. Wade. The 2022 memo urged state officials to attack crisis pregnancy centers, accusing them of spreading misinformation, using consumer alerts, pursuing legal action, and involving state laws designed to protect abortion facilities. According to documents obtained by the Daily Signal, several Democrat attorneys general immediately took action that very closely matched Planned Parenthood's recommendation. California sued, New Jersey issued alerts, and other states created abortion task forces and issued abortion-friendly legal guidance. Are state attorneys general really supposed to be carrying out the agenda of the abortion industry?
2: Join our Life Defenders team today. Text the words Life Defender to 41444. That's Life Defender to 41444.
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1: 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These are actually two different categories, not two different terms for the same group of things. 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
10: Hi, my name is Father Mike Schmitz, and you're listening to the Catechism in a Year, where we encounter God's plan of sheer goodness for us, revealed in Scripture and passed down through the tradition of the Catholic faith. The Catechism in a Year is provided by Ascension, who produced and funded this program. In 365 days, we'll read through the Catechism of the Catholic Church, discovering our identity in God's family as we journey together toward our heavenly home. This is day 245. We are reading paragraphs 1830 to 1845. Today, we're wrapping up the virtues, and it's gonna be great. We're talking about the gifts and fruits of the Holy Spirit. It's only three paragraphs, which is relatively short. So when you're talking about the gifts and fruits of the Holy Spirit, then we got nugget after nugget. We have a bunch of nuggets. We have nuggets from paragraph 1833 to 1845 that might be the biggest nugget pack we've ever had, and yet some of these nuggets are further one sentence long. So just keep that in mind. Okay, today we're talking about gifts and fruits of the Holy Spirit. Really important, very brief. Let's get started by praying, asking the Lord to bless us today. Father in heaven,

We do ask you to bless us in the name of your Son, Jesus Christ. We also ask you to receive our thanks, to receive our praise. You are good. You are our Father. You're God. You are the Alpha and the Omega. You are the source of life, and you're the source of love. You are the origin, and you're the motive, and you're the object of our faith, our hope, and our love. Help us to love you better. Help us to trust you more. Help us to hope in you and your promises this day and every day. In Jesus' name we pray. In the name of the Father, and of the Son, and of the Holy Spirit. Amen. It is day 245. We are reading paragraphs 1830 to 1845. The gifts and fruits of the Holy Spirit. The moral life of Christians is sustained by the gifts of the Holy Spirit. These are permanent dispositions which make man docile in following the promptings of the Holy Spirit. The seven gifts of the Holy Spirit are wisdom, understanding, counsel, fortitude, knowledge, piety, and fear of the Lord. They belong in their fullness to Christ, Son of David. They complete and perfect the virtues of those who receive them. They make the faithful docile in readily obeying divine inspirations. As the psalmist says, "Let your good spirit lead me on a level path." St. Paul, writing to the Romans, says, "For all who are led by the Spirit of God are sons of God. If children, then heirs, heirs of God, and fellow heirs with Christ." The fruits of the Spirit are perfections that the Holy Spirit forms in us as the first fruits of eternal glory. The tradition of the Church lists 12 of them: charity, joy, peace, patience, kindness, goodness, generosity, gentleness, faithfulness, modesty, self-control, chastity. In brief, virtue is a habitual and firm disposition to do good. The human virtues are stable dispositions of the intellect and the will that govern our acts, order our passions, and guide our conduct in accordance with reason and faith. They can be grouped around the four cardinal virtues: prudence, justice, fortitude, and temperance. Prudence disposes the practical reason to discern in every circumstance our true good and to choose the right means for achieving it. Justice consists in the firm and constant will to give God and neighbor their due. Fortitude ensures firmness in difficulties and constancy in the pursuit of the good. Temperance moderates the attraction of the pleasures of the senses and provides balance in the use of created goods. The moral virtues grow through education, deliberate acts, and perseverance in struggle. Divine grace purifies and elevates them. The theological virtues dispose Christians to live in a relationship with the Holy Trinity. They have God for their origin, their motive, and their object. God known by faith, God hoped in, and loved for his own sake. There are three theological virtues: faith, hope, and charity. They inform all the moral virtues and give life to them. By faith, we believe in God and believe all that he has revealed to us and that Holy Church proposes for our belief. By hope, we desire and with steadfast trust await from God eternal life and the graces to merit it. By charity, we love God above all things and our neighbor as ourselves for love of God. Charity, the form of all the virtues, binds everything together in perfect harmony. The seven gifts of the Holy Spirit bestowed upon Christians are wisdom, understanding, counsel, fortitude, knowledge, piety, and fear of the Lord. All right, and there we have it, day 245, paragraphs 1830 to 1845. Well, okay, we have nuggets, nuggets upon nuggets, stacks and stacks of nuggets. But let's talk about first the gifts and fruits of the Holy Spirit. I think, well, I don't want to assume anything. I think I sometimes assume too many things. I assume that other people are kind of like me, and you may have lived a lot of your life not making a distinction between the gifts of the Spirit and the fruits of the Spirit. If that's you, then hey, we're similar. If that's not you, because you realize those are two different things, Father. Yeah, I mean, I know that now. I knew that before today. It came to me later in life. We'll say it like this. So paragraph 1830 makes a distinction between, and 1831, 1832, but here's the distinction. 1830 talks about this: the moral life of Christians is sustained by the gifts of the Holy Spirit. So we need these gifts of the Holy Spirit in order to continue to choose the Lord. It's so important. It goes on to say, these are permanent dispositions which make man docile in following the promptings of the Holy Spirit. So remember when we talked about the introduction of virtues, how virtues are habitual dispositions to do the good, right? They're that stable sense. It's

example could be, you know, that I'm playing tennis and I maybe hit the ball the right way, the right speed, the right angle, and get it in this place I wanted it to go. That doesn't make me a good tennis player, but to be able to do that over and over again, that makes me a good tennis player. Very similarly, to just tell the truth occasionally does not make me virtuous. To, you know, yeah, here's the one time that I found a wallet and turned it back to its owner. That doesn't make me virtuous, but to do that kind of thing on a regular basis, that's virtue. So here, paragraph 1830 talks about these gifts of the Holy Spirit are permanent dispositions, right? They're not just one-off. They're not just occasional. They're permanent dispositions that make a person docile in following the promptings of the Holy Spirit, that they open us up. They don't take over us, right? This is important too. Gifts of the Holy Spirit, they don't overwhelm us. They don't, we're not like a puppet, right? That God's the puppeteer here. We don't have any free will, but they make us docile, which means I'm open to being taught. I'm open to being moved following the promptings of the Holy Spirit. And so then it lists them in paragraph 1831, the seven gifts of the Holy Spirit. Remember, as opposed to the fruits of the Holy Spirit, seven gifts of the Holy Spirit are wisdom, understanding, counsel, fortitude, knowledge, piety, and fear of the Lord. Now, those are the seven sanctifying gifts, right? These are gifts that they help us become holy. So what are they? I mean, what do they mean? I use the words, right? Wisdom, understanding, counsel, and like, okay, wisdom, understanding, counsel, knowledge. How are those four words different? Because wisdom, understanding, counsel, and knowledge, they sound all connected and they are not disconnected from each other. But here are a couple different explanations or a couple different quick definitions of what these gifts of the Holy Spirit might be. So let's start with wisdom. What does wisdom do? Wisdom draws us to divine things and disposes us to appreciate and value them. Now, I think in our culture right now, we are very much information driven. Like, we really love information. So the people who have the most information at their fingertips, we consider them to be, they're the geniuses. They're the ones who are so wise. Yet wisdom is not just a collection of data. It's not just a collection of, I know, facts. It says here, wisdom, as a potential definition, draws us to divine things, draws us to holy things. To be wise is the kind of person who I recognize divine things and I'm drawn to them. And wisdom disposes us to appreciate and value them. Think about it. The wise person is the one who knows the value of a thing. That's wisdom. Okay, so understanding. Understanding is, it empowers our minds to grasp revealed truths. So here's God who revealed himself. And we read scripture. And if I have that gift of understanding, that means I have the ability to grasp revealed truths. See, that's different than wisdom. Wisdom is, I know the value of a thing. Understanding is, I get it. I understand this, especially when it comes to the revelation of God, this, whether it be through the church teaching or through the scripture or some kind of thing. I have this, my mind has been empowered to grasp revealed truths. So wisdom, understanding, counsel. Counsel empowers us. Again, all these gifts, they give us the power. They enable us to do something. So counsel empowers us to choose and act successfully in concrete situations. Now think about that. They're all connected, these first three, but they're not the same. So counsel empowers us. It gives us the power to choose and act successfully in concrete situations. That's one of the reasons why, you know, if you ever are stumped and you go to someone who's wise, the gift of wisdom would be, I recognize the value of a thing, but someone who's a good counselor is someone who can help you in concrete situations. That ability to have counsel, it gives us that power to choose and act successfully in concrete situations. It's like maybe going back to prudence, right? Practical wisdom, prudence, practical wisdom. So we've so far, wisdom, right? You can value things correctly. Understanding, you can grasp revealed truths. Counsel, you have the ability to choose and act successfully in concrete situations. Knowledge, here's the fourth one. Knowledge enables us to judge rightly the place of created things. So if wisdom helps us to know the ultimate value of divine things, knowledge enables us to judge rightly the place of created things. And so this use of the term knowledge is not just, I have knowledge in finance, I have knowledge in computer programming, I have knowledge in the catechism, but enables us to judge rightly the place of created things, their value. We'll move on. Fortitude, which is one of my favorite. I love it. Fortitude is inspired courage, right? It's not just my own courage. It's not just me being a brave man or you being a brave woman. It's inspired courage. God breathed courage provided by the Holy Spirit so that we can persevere in the service of God. So it's not just, I'm going to run into battle unless that battle is at the service of God. Piety.
pie to

is reverence for God the Father, which enables us to worship in spirit and in truth. It's that, it's the Holy Spirit's gift that leads us to worship. It's the Holy Spirit's gift that leads us to give God his due. It's so good, piety. And lastly, fear of the Lord is a profound respect for the divine majesty and fear of offending him through sin. Yesterday, we talked about, you know, a mercenary and talked about the servile fear, that fear of one's master. In this case, this is a profound respect for the divine majesty and a fear of offending him through sin. And that offending who? Not just our master, but offending our father. Remember the yesterday talking about the parable of the prodigal son. And I want to love God because he's deserving of love. And I fear offending him because he's so good, because he is love. Fear of the Lord is a profound, profound respect for divine majesty and fear of offending him through sin. Now, these definitions of these sanctifying gifts I got through a group called Focus. Focus is the Fellowship of Catholic University Students. And there's this retreat. It's a great retreat. It's called the Spiritual Impact Bootcamp. We'll lead college students through this retreat where they learn about the sanctifying gifts of the Holy Spirit. And so one more time, wisdom draws us to divine things, disposes us to appreciate and value them. I know the value of divine things. Understanding empowers our mind to grasp revealed truths. Counsel empowers us practically, right, to choose and act successfully in concrete situations. Knowledge enables us to judge rightly the place of created things as opposed to wisdom, right, divine things. We have fortitude, inspired courage from God, right, provided by the Holy Spirit so that we can persevere in the service of God. Piety, reverence for God the Father, which enables us to worship in spirit and truth. And lastly, fear of the Lord, a profound respect for the divine majesty, fear of offending him through sin. Those are the seven sanctifying gifts and just the incredible gifts. These are, according to paragraph 1831, these are these gifts that enable us to live a full Christian life. They complete and perfect the virtues of those who receive them. And again, they make us docile and readily obeying divine inspirations. Because why? Because, yeah, I have wisdom. I understand the value of eternal things. I have counsel. I know how to act in this particular way. I have fortitude. I know how to persevere in these kind of things. And not just know how to do it, but I have the power to do this. Hopefully this all makes sense. And I'm really grateful, really grateful to Focus for those quick definitions. So helpful for me, at least. And hopefully they're helpful for you. Lastly, there's the gift of the Holy Spirit and there's fruits of the Spirit. The fruits of the Spirit are perfections that the Holy Spirit forms in us as the first fruits of eternal glory. What does that mean? Well, think about fruit. So the gifts are given to us from the Lord, right? They empower us, they enable us, they inspire us. The fruits, they come forth from us because of a life lived pursuing Jesus, a life lived in the Spirit, a life lived in the person of Christ, like as we're trying to like be him on a regular basis, be like him on a regular basis. These are the fruits that'll grow. I mean, it's real fruit, right? Think about an orange tree. The oranges don't come on the fruit on the tree from outside. And no one puts that fruit on there. That's like the gifts, right? That's the water. That's the sunshine. That's the nutrients that come into the tree because of the sunshine, because of the water, rain, like, you know, it's irrigated because of the fertilizer, because of the roots that are taking in the nutrients. That tree can produce fruit of oranges in the case of an orange tree, and apples in the case of an apple tree, in case you're wondering how those work. In this case, the fruits of the Spirit are 12, charity, so love, right? Joy, peace, patience, kindness, goodness, generosity, gentleness, faithfulness, modesty, self-control, chastity. These are fruits of a life lived in Christ. And that we can look at ourselves and say, okay, am I living a life deeper and deeper in Christ? And you can evaluate this in some ways by looking and saying, well, do I have more charity than I had before or less? Do I have more joy in my life or less? Is there more peace in my life or less? Have I grown in patience or am I more impatient? Have I grown in kindness? Have I grown in goodness? Have I grown in generosity or has that stayed the same or gone down? Have I grown in gentleness, faithfulness, modesty, self-control, and chastity? Because those are fruits of the Spirit. They are a sign of a person living in Christ, walking in the power of the Holy Spirit. So again, these gifts of the Holy Spirit and fruits of the Spirit only got three paragraphs at the same time. Those are three full paragraphs because they're full of these gifts that God wants to give you, right? God loves you. He wants to give you these gifts of the Holy Spirit, but also he wants to bring forth in you these fruits. And we might know this. We might know that I might not be able to bring them all at once. I might not have clear evidence of all of these 12 fruits of the Spirit in my life at the same time.
But it could be a season where, wow, I'm really

0: growing in chastity. I'm really growing in modesty. I've been challenged to grow in faithfulness. And so that's happening. And you know how we grow? You know how fruit comes about in our lives, the spiritual fruit? It usually comes about in our lives because we need that fruit. So here's the fruit of patience. Well, it's most likely that in this moment, this season of my life, I'm being tested in the sense of being trained, not in the sense of God administering an exam to us, but in the sense of, okay, my patience is being tested and now it has an opportunity to grow. Or maybe faithfulness. And my faithfulness is under strain. And therefore my faithfulness has the opportunity to grow. Maybe it's modesty. And maybe that I've been convicted about being modest in my speech or modest in my behavior, modest in how I dress or how I act. And because of that, I'm being stretched. I'm being tested, and modesty is able to grow. Hopefully that makes sense, because all of us, you know, we might not be working on all of these 12 spiritual fruits at any given moment, at least not in an observable way, but they're all happening. Just like, you know, hey, there's an orange tree right there, but there's no oranges on the tree at the moment. That doesn't mean that they're not growing. It just means we don't see them yet. So my invitation for all of us is be patient, right? Be patient and asking God for those gifts of the Holy Spirit. Be patient and allowing God to bring forth in your life those fruits of the Holy Spirit, because we're called to that. He wants to give you those gifts. He wants to bring forth in you those fruits. And so we just keep showing up, right? We keep pressing play. We keep saying, Lord, give me those gifts of the Holy Spirit. You knit them together, unite them in love, so that those fruits of the Holy Spirit can be made manifest in my life and in your life. I'm praying for that for you. Please pray for that for me. My name is Father Mike. I cannot wait to see you tomorrow. God bless.
1: That was day 245 of Catechism in a Year with Father Mike Schmitz. And now we'd like to share audio from a video called Let Yourself Wrestle with God with Father Mike from the Ascension Presents YouTube channel.
0: Number one is so often people will come to me because they feel bad that they're wrestling with God. They feel bad that they're struggling with God. They feel bad that God is calling them to do something and they're just not willing to do it right now. And I totally understand that. But they feel bad about themselves. They're accusing themselves. They're condemning themselves about this wrestling match. What most often is the case, I want to say this to you, maybe that's you right now. What sometimes is most often the case is that wrestling match is part of getting closer to God. Sometimes it's the wrestling where you get in contact with the Lord. It's what you have to actually go through in order to be ready to take that next step of breakthrough. Here's what I mean. Okay, so for years I was like, God, what do you want me to do? What do you want me to be? You want me to be a priest? Not a priest? I don't know. And so sometimes there was this wrestling match, even when I got to seminary. This is where the real wrestling happens, right? Where it's just like, okay, I'm going back and forth. And I'm like, God, like, I don't know, sometimes there's pain and sometimes there's joy, but sometimes there's a real sorrow and sometimes there's real happiness. But just like this back and forth, to stay away from God in that, to not wrestle with him, would A, be keeping your distance from the Lord, would B, not being authentic, not being honest with the Lord. Because when we wrestle with God, we're being honest and saying, God, here's what I truly want, but you're calling me somewhere else. And it's that process of conforming your heart to his heart, the process of love, learning to love what he loves. That's what happens when we're wrestling. Even brings us into contact with God, helps us be honest with God. And by that process, we become more like God. He becomes our God, in fact. You know, there's this famous story of Jacob wrestling with God, essentially wrestling with the angel. It's in Genesis chapter 32. Jacob is going to go re-meet. He's going to meet his brother Esau, from whom he kind of swindled a little bit. The birthright, the blessing from their father. And he has been a kind of conniver his whole life. And now Jacob, the night before, he's going to meet his brother. He might lose everything. His brother might kill him. Jacob wrestles with the angel. And what you notice is that God doesn't say, Jacob, you shouldn't be wrestling with me. In fact, God engages the wrestling match with Jacob. Jacob is never corrected for wrestling with God. He's never lectured for wrestling with God. In fact, in the midst of the fight, the angel of God says, let me go. And Jacob says, I'm not going to let you go until you bless me. Powerfully, God doesn't curse him for wrestling with him. He actually blesses him. Jacob's not cursed for wrestling with the angel. He's not cursed for wrestling with God. He's blessed because he wrestled with God. Why?

0: and I'm fighting with him over it. You have to pause in a second and say, how do you know? How do you know he wants me to, or like be a priest? Like, hey, I know he wants me to be a priest. I don't want to do that. Or he wants me to go to school here. I don't want to do that. He wants me to do this. And say, pause just 1 second. Maybe he's going to ask you to do that. Maybe that's part of what his call is for you, but you don't actually know that. And he hasn't asked you of that. He hasn't asked you to do that right now. So instead of wrestling with God, you're just picking a fight with God over what he might someday call you to in the future. But he's not calling you to it now. Right now, he's just calling you to be his. Right now, he's just calling you to be loved by him. Right now, he's calling you to whatever the call of the day is, not the call of someday. Does that make sense? So, two things. If you know God's calling you to something, it's okay to wrestle because it gets you into contact with him. It makes you honest with him and it makes you more like him. But also, if he's not calling you to do something today, but he might maybe someday call you to do something in the future, you don't have to pick a fight with God. It's kind of a waste of your time. The great thing about this is before Jacob wrestled with the angel, before his name was changed to Israel, God was referred to the God of Abraham and Isaac. After Jacob wrestled with the angel, after Jacob wrestled with God, from then on, he was known as the God of Abraham, Isaac, and Jacob. He's known as the God of Abraham, Isaac, and Israel because he was willing to be in contact with God, to be honest with God, and to be conformed more and more like God. So don't be afraid to wrestle. Stop picking fights with God.
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3: The Holy Father's prayer intention for the month of September is for the care of water. 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

0: The power of prayer depends on God's action, not on our praying. 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And the answer to prayers are always from God in order to worship Him.
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3: Let's say a prayer. Lord God, I ask that you give us all the gifts of thy Spirit, all the gifts we need and we know and those we don't know, Lord. We ask, Lord, for the gift of courage and strength and repentance when we sin, and determination and zeal to be holy. We ask that we may seek the one thing necessary, that we may love as you love, that we may be a caring, humble people, that we will have that intuitive vision to know they love thee and serve thee, and that we will look upon our neighbor as we look upon Jesus. Those are the higher gifts. Grant them to all of us, Lord, now and in eternity. Amen.
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0: I'm Father Mitch Pacwa, and welcome to EWTN Live, where we bring you guests from around the world. And tonight, we're going to talk about sacred relics and try to better understand how true devotion to the saints and proper veneration of their sacred remains can unite us with the communion of saints in heaven and enrich our spiritual lives here on earth. Before we get into that, we want to talk briefly with EWTN's Jim Pinto about EWTN's media missionaries. Jim, what are the missionaries up to now?
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0: Great.
1: We need many more. I invite you, before I forget, in these few minutes, join us. Just go to our website, give us a phone call. We'll sign you up today. Mm-hmm. One of the things I wanted to focus on, Father, in nurturing our missionaries is what we call EWTN Media Missionaries Gatherings. So bringing our missionaries together, whether electronically or through the internet-based gatherings together, or physically coming together. Some other people may be Skyping in. But the point here is to pray. Mm-hmm. To pray for EWTN, to pray for the mission of our Lord and Savior Jesus Christ in the hearts of our parishes and our families, to speak about best practices about how to share EWTN with others and the gospel. And so we're hoping to get more people to do this. So if there are media missionaries out there, we're going to have a special webinar. It's going to be June 9th, 8 p.m. on gatherings. What are they? How do they work? How do I hear about them? How can I get involved to gather together with other people that are on fire for Jesus Christ and for EWTN?

0: can. 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Or maybe you'd have a meeting with people who are missionaries and invite other people in. Most of these take place in church facilities, but they can take place anywhere. The word of the Lord says, where two or three gather together in my name, I'm in the midst of them.
1: Yep.
0: And so you can't help but be blessed. And if we're going to do this work of evangelization, you know, at a hostile time in the world, we need to be on fire. And one of the ways to be on fire is to be in community with other believers like this.
1: Yep. I would urge you to do that. Again, you can call 205-795-5771 to get in contact with the EWTN missionaries, or go to EWTNmissionaries.com, or you can email them at EWTNmissionaries@EWTN.com and get in contact. It really does make a big difference. I still come across people. I was just in Texas preaching a mission. A lot of people didn't know what EWTN was.
0: Right.
1: And so you are a big part of helping to do that.
0: Call us now. We're waiting to hear from you.
1: All right. All right. Well, we'll be back in a couple of minutes with tonight's guest, so please stay with us.

To ask, why should I pray, is the same as asking, why should I raise my mind and heart to God, since that's what prayer is. But when stated like that, it's pretty obvious. We need to pray because God is He to whom our minds and hearts are ultimately directed. Union with Him is our ultimate destiny. Without prayer, we lose our direction to God as our ultimate end, and thus set ourselves on a path that leads back into the slavery of sin.

0: Welcome back. You know how in the creed that we proclaim at Mass on Sundays, we say we believe in the Holy Catholic Church and the communion of saints. And that communion of saints is one of the great treasures that the Lord has given to the church. Our guest tonight brings an amazing opportunity to thousands of people across the country every year to be able to hold in their hands the sacred remains of numerous saints and martyrs, as well as some of their own possessions. And by doing so, they get a better appreciation for the proper veneration, as well as the healing and transformative power of the relics. Here to bring us a real life connection with the communion of saints, we ask you to please welcome Father Carlos Martins. Father, welcome to EWTN. It's good to have you here. You are originally from?
1: I was born in Kitchener, Ontario. Kitchener is a city just south of Toronto in Canada.
0: Yeah, just up there in Canada. So it's great to have you. It's always nice to let our many Canadian viewers, know we're delighted to have them. And, their fellow countrymen here on our show, and as well as invite them to join us. And you have this mission to let people know relics, but in some ways, it comes from your own spiritual transformation and conversion. Tell us a little bit about where you started out spiritually.
1: Sure. So I am a convert from atheism. I converted in 1996 at the end of my second year of undergraduate studies. And 1 year after that, I went to Rome just on a pilgrimage of Thanksgiving.
0: That's a good story, but why did you convert? I mean, weren't you happy as an atheist?
1: No, I wasn't. That was the point.
0: No. I thought they were so happy being without
1: God.
0: No
1: atheist is happy. I mean, we're wired to desire communion with God and to be unsatisfied, unhappy until we have that communion. So the Lord had his way with me and the Nazarene conquered once again.
0: Yeah.
1: And so I went to Rome on this pilgrimage of Thanksgiving 1 year after that conversion. And I just, on that trip was a defining moment in my life and a real turning point, which would set me on a vocational track in the sense that I met people in the Vatican with access to relics. And it was just by happenstance, we were at a coffee shop together one weekday morning, and we started a conversation, and we just kind of hit it off. And they asked me what my plan was to do that day, and I mentioned that I was going to make pilgrimages to different shrines that had relics in Rome, in the Holy City. Mm-hmm. And so they reached in their pockets and they pulled out various reliquaries, and so they had the responsibility of distribution for the Holy See. And so what happened was they gave me some relics, and that began this ministry. And what I did at the time was I made a criticism of how relics are handled by the church in Rome, if you will. When you go to Rome, there are amazing relics in amazing churches.
0: Mm-hmm.
1: But you can't get up close to any of them. And so what I said was, whenever relics are mentioned in the Bible, in Scripture, two things always happen. One, there is always a healing. There's never not a healing. Secondly, touch is the way by which that healing comes about. Well, you can't touch any relics in Rome. And so even in St. Augustine, the Church Father, when he finishes his great work, The City of God, he concludes that work, which is where he's at his theological high point, with stories of healings with relics. And one happened in his cathedral. A woman who had been hemorrhaging for years touched the bars in between herself and the relics, but was able to touch the alcove where the relics are, and her healing stopped, or her hemorrhaging stopped. She received a healing. She ran home to tell her sister, who had the same problem. Someone ran into the church rectory to get Augustine. Both the sister and Augustine arrived in his cathedral at the same time, and he was there to witness her sister receive the same healing. Mm-hmm. So that aspect has in some sense become lost. And so what I wanted to do was restore that. So they gave me relics and I put them into reliquaries and I allow people to touch each and every one, people that come to the expositions.
0: Mm. See, and yet now here's a problem. You know, a lot of people tell us that honoring relics is some medieval thing that came about as an abuse in the church and shouldn't happen. What do you say to that?
1: Sure. It's not true. Relics are mentioned in Scripture. For example, in Matthew chapter 9, we have the hemorrhaging woman who touched the hem of Christ's garment. And in a moment of light, she received the message, "If all I do is touch the hem of his cloak, I will be healed." And that's exactly what happened. When Mark gives that account...
0: And it's interesting that she has that act of faith about touching the tassel, because, you know, on a
1: the
0: Jewish...
1: Holy Spirit was already working within her.
0: Exactly. But our Lord felt power go out from him. It's not the, in some ways, the object is this means, but the power originates in God himself.
1: Right, right.
0: And he felt that power, and he wanted to get to the person
1: exactly.
0: to whom it went. He wanted a relationship with that person as well.
1: Exactly. And what's significant, she didn't touch Jesus, but his clothing.
0: Right.
1: And that was enough for the healing. Mark goes further in his account, and he adds, "And however many people touched his cloak, they were healed."
0: Yes.
1: When we move on to Acts chapter 19, for example, we have St. Paul the Apostle being so

0: unholy, when he walked down the street, people would touch him with cloths and then lay those cloths on the sick, and it says two things would happen. Their diseases would leave them, and if they had any evil spirits, they would depart from them. In the second book of Kings in the Old Testament, we hear about a man had died and was being buried. He was being buried in the same grave as the prophet Elisha, one of the holiest saints in the Old Testament. Inadvertently, as his body was being lowered, it came into contact with the bones of Elisha, and it says he sprang to his feet and came back to life.
1: Well, in fact, it wasn't even an act of faith on the part of the people with that man's body, but it was because some Midianites were making a raid, and they just tossed the body into Elisha's grave to get out of there before the raiders came.
0: Exactly.
1: And it wasn't some specific, but there's a little technicality here. Elisha, like Elijah and Moses and one other man, are called men of God. Have you ever noticed that?
0: Mm-hmm.
1: And in the Old Testament, Nabi is the word for a prophet up in the north of the country. And in the south, they use the word Jose, a seer. But then there's another category, the man of God, who's a prophet through whom miracles happen. And so it's not just like we mean, he's a man of God, well, he's holy or special. No, it's a prophet who does miracles. And Moses, Elijah, and Elisha were especially set apart by their miracles. And one unnamed man of God simply stretches his hand to a pagan altar and it cracks in half and gets polluted. So he was just known for the miraculous. And touching him was just this power that went from his dead body.
0: Right, which he performs even after he's dead.
1: Yep.
0: Right. And so what we have here in those three scriptures is you have all three classes of relics described, right? We call traditionally the church a first-class relic the body or any part of the body of a saint. A second-class relic would be anything a saint personally owned or habitually used, clothing, perhaps a book. Third-class relics are any touched relics, any object touched to a first, second, or another third-class relic of a saint. And all three of those are described in those scriptures.
1: Mm-hmm.
0: All three of them effect healing. And in fact, in my experience with relics, there is no difference in the efficaciousness of a relic in terms of its class. Mm-hmm. Third class relics heal just as much, just as well mm-hmm. as first class relics.
1: Mm-hmm. And these relics, especially third class relics where cloth or something has touched the saint.
0: Right.
1: Those are more commonly available to the public.
0: They are, and they can make their own. At my expositions, I encourage people to bring their objects of devotion, rosaries, holy cards, medals, even their wedding bands.
1: Mm-hmm.
0: And they are welcome to touch them to the reliquaries, and they produce their own third-class relics, just like those women did with the Apostle Paul in Acts 19, where they touched him and then they went to work with those relics. And the work was accomplished. Evil spirits left the individuals, their diseases also left.
1: Whereas with especially first and second class relics, the first class bones and other body parts of the saints, because there are a number of saints who still have not decayed.
0: Right.
1: That's one thing that's in the church, and then second class relics. In general, the church tends to be more of a custodian of those first and second class. Not absolutely necessary, but it tends to be the case. The church is custodian, correct?
0: It is. The church, the Vatican, used to assign relics to individuals. It no longer does that because of the large number of abuses that occurred. And in fact, we see that all the time. Different auction houses and online auction houses, eBay, etc.

0: They have their sacred relics section is enormous. The problem is the vast majority. And one time I went through all of their listings, 92% of what I saw were fake. 92% of what are being sold as relics are bogus. They're inauthentic relics.
1: Mm-hmm.
0: So you have people of faith thinking they're doing a good thing in rescuing these relics.
1: Right.
0: And really what they're doing is buying a piece of chicken bone or something that is absolutely not sacred.
1: Yeah.
0: The fakers have become very good at faking what looks to be like a real relic.
1: Mm-hmm. And this is a problem, but one of the titles you have, and that's why I brought this up, you are a custos reliquiarum, a custodian of relics, correct?
0: Yes. So it simply, it means, I'm a curate or a custodian of relics. I have the authority, have the delegation by the church to issue relics for public veneration, to make repairs to reliquaries. Everything physical, after a while, needs some maintenance, and relics are no exception.
1: That's right.
0: They can become damaged. The relic inside may become unglued. So I spend, when I'm back at my office, I spend a great amount of my time making those repairs.
1: Mm-hmm. Okay. All right. So this is something important. And I think one of the problems that occurred with that relic market that developed online and at antique stores mm-hmm. was that there were parish churches in the 70s, 80s, and 90s that were just, it was part of an iconoclasm, a removal of sacred images that was part of the things that happened in those days. And they were just giving away or selling them or giving them to these places, and people were selling them. And then the imitations, I think, came.
0: Right.
1: But I knew pastors, one of them said to me once, look, I got all these relics, so I'm just going to get rid of them. Any of you guys want them? As they're saying to a meeting of priests, and I was the only one who said, I'll take them. So I did and rescued them all.
0: Yeah.
1: And that was right from a parish vault.
0: Right. Yeah. So the church used to assign relics even to individuals, lay persons even.
1: Sure.
0: It no longer does that. Not even to priests or bishops. It will assign relics to a parish church mm-hmm. or a diocesan chapel. And when the church issues the authenticating document now, it lists the name of that church or chapel where the relic will be exposed mm-hmm. for public veneration
1: mm-hmm. Mm-hmm.
0: to try to close off that leakage, if you will, of relics into the market. The church wants to keep a custody,
1: right.
0: public custody of its relics.
1: Well, that speaks to some of the preciousness of the relics. And you already mentioned in these cases with Elisha, our Lord Jesus, St. Paul, with first, second, and third class relics. These were associated with healing.
0: Mm-hmm.
1: That's one of the, excuse me, those are one of the issues involved in honoring the relics, is this healing and conversion, correct?
0: Absolutely. So again, every time relics are mentioned in sacred scripture, two things always come about. There is always a healing. There is never not a healing.
1: Mm-hmm.
0: Touch is the way by which that healing comes about. And when I say touch, I want to be absolutely clear and qualify that it is not because relics are magic. They do not have a power yes. of their own. Any working of a miracle or healing in the presence of the relics comes from God. But God, because he is a proud parent, wants to bring attention to his saints. His saints are his prized creation.
1: Right.
0: God is very proud of them. He's a proud parent. And so true and proper devotion to the saints takes nothing away from the veneration, from the worship of God, because the saints are incarnate within Christ. And Paul uses the image of the body over and over in his epistles.
1: Right.
0: We are members of the body of Christ. We are body parts of Christ's body. And the human is a composite of body and soul. Of course, we experience death now after the fall, but that was never God's original plan.
1: Yeah.
0: Right? We were to remain an integral whole, even though we are composite, we always were. The body of a saint after his death is no less part of the saint than his spirit is.
1: Yes.
0: And the saint's spirit, which is in heaven now in front of the face of God, is no less present in his sacred remains.
1: Right.
0: And so he responds, she responds, the saints respond to that true and proper devotion given to them, and God backs it up with mm-hmm. his ratifying of the miraculous. In the church fathers are replete with stories of miraculous healings, but also the pain the demons feel when relics are brought into their presence. It is horrifically painful for a demon to be in the presence of a relic. And that is just a testimony of the presence of the Holy Spirit within the relic and how they form part of God's plan. Relics are the touchstone of God's kingdom. They evangelize without even speaking. They perform the works of the kingdom.
1: Yes, yes. And that's itself a very important thing. And so folks understand, well, why would I go to the saints? You know, couldn't I just go to God directly? You know, and I like to remind them of two passages in the book of Revelation. In chapter 5, verse 8, when the elders, the 24 elders are around the throne of God, they have golden bowls of incense, which are the prayers of the saints. And then in Revelation 8, verse 3, the angel has a bowl of incense, which are the prayers of the saints. And I like to use that as a great biblical image, that our prayers are like nuggets of incense. It smells quite nice, but the power of the incense is released when you set it on fire, you place it on a coal. And that's what the angels and saints do. They take our prayers like nuggets of incense, set them on fire before the throne of God, and release the sweet aroma before God. This is the biblical image for the role of the intercession of the saints. The relics are part of the way the Lord lets us do that.
0: Absolutely. Yeah, and that is something I see daily in the exposition ministry that I run, which is a Vatican-sponsored ministry. It's called Treasures of the Church. There are healings at every exposition. So I travel the world and hold expositions within churches, schools, and prisons, mm-hmm. whereby I bring an exhibit that numbers over 100 relics of the saints consistently. People are given a teaching where the church's theology of relics is presented to them. In other words, they're prepared for that encounter with the saints, with their relics. And I guarantee people in that presentation, there's going to be at least one saint that is going to reach out and communicate with you in a personal way. Mm-hmm. There's going to be at least one saint that is going to say to you, I want to be your friend. And so in that time of what I call the walk with the saints, as people are able to go and encounter the relics, read about them, touch them, they look for that sign. Mm-hmm. And then beautiful things happen. There are healings, there are miraculous healings at every exposition. Mm-hmm. Some of them are very dramatic. I remember there was a gentleman that came, he had been born paralyzed, born without the use of his legs, and he placed his hand on top of one of the reliquaries. In fact, it was the relic of our Lord's true cross, which I have here in front of me. He got up out of his wheelchair and he walked home that day. that wheelchair, is my understanding, is still on display in that church.

0: been over 10 years now since that event happened. 3 days ago, I was at a church in Nashville, and a woman came in with severe back issues that made it very difficult for her to walk. So she walked with great difficulty and with a cane. And at the end of that exposition, she threw the cane down and walked out. And there was not a sign that there was anything wrong with her. She walked with all the grace that anybody has ever walked. And so these are the signs that are performed at these expositions via these saints who continue to perform that ministry of healing that our Lord inaugurated. And in fact, it should be no surprise that they do, because our Lord said, greater works than what I do, you will do.
1: Yeah.
0: And either our Lord was telling the truth when he said that, or he was lying. And of course, our God is no liar.
1: Yeah,
0: and so we shouldn't be surprised when his saints and even just their mere remains are able to perform these miraculous signs.
1: We need to take a little break. First, I want to let you know you can learn a lot more about the saints if you go to ewtn.com/Catholicism/saints. ewtn.com/Catholicism/saints. And you'll find out a lot more about the saints there. We have lots of material in our library written by and about the saints. And we're going to come back with Father Carlos in just a couple of minutes and talk about the relics that he has brought here with us. So please stay with us.

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1: I want to be more kind, and I want to be always excellent at church with Jesus. 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

0: All right. Welcome back. We are speaking to Father Carlos Martins, and he is the head of an apostolate known as treasuresofthechurch.com. treasuresofthechurch.com. And by treasures, he's not so much talking about the kind of jewels and pearls somebody might have, but the jewels and the crowns of the saints and the various saints there. So he brings these relics that he has with him in his exhibit. And you're going to be exhibiting these. You already have at the cathedral, and you'll do so at another church here in town, St. Teresa's. But while you're here with us, I'd like you to talk about the relics you have. Let's start off with the newest blessed that we have.
1: So I have here a relic of Blessed Carlo Acutis, who is who has been just recently beatified. He died at the age of 16, is the patron saint of computer programmers and of the internet, who also composed a very famous, very renowned exhibit on Eucharistic miracles. So he spent a great part of his childhood, of his youth, of performing or researching and

0: making available for exhibition stories of the miraculous that our Lord has performed vis-a-vis the Eucharist, mm-hmm. bleeding hosts and so forth. Mm-hmm. So Carlo Acutis has, in a sense, taken the world by storm. He has become immensely popular, especially among the youth, who, when they see him, they see a young man, somebody who they can relate to, you know, he having died quite recently, and having been a recent beatification, really speaks to the church. So this is the newest of the church's blessings.
1: And, you know, I think there's a double side of his beatification and his patronage, because he's considered patron of the internet. And this is a patronage, I think, that it should be promoted to protect against a lot of the evils on the internet. Internet is a source of a lot of pornography. It is also a sort of a lot of insults, bad language directed at other people, calling horrible names and expressing anger, and a lot of deception. None of those things are godly.
0: Right.
1: None of those things. Lying about things on the internet to promote political agendas, business agendas, or personal agendas, that's just contrary to God, who is truth.
0: Absolutely.
1: To have him as a patron is really quite wonderful.
0: It is, yeah.
1: And as well as to avoid these bad things, he also has the positive side, which is to use the internet to say what's true and good and beautiful. You know, using it to evangelize. That's the positive side of his patronage.
0: Exactly. And he was absolutely zealous about doing that. He saw the internet for what it was, a tremendous tool for positive communication, for godly communication.
1: Right.
0: And he worked tirelessly to bring that about. So an absolutely great patron.
1: Who else do you have there?
0: I have here a bone fragment of St. Mary Magdalene, the apostle to the apostles, the first witness of our Lord's resurrection. Mary Magdalene, by tradition, settled in during the diaspora of the Jews, of the Christian Jews from Jerusalem, settled in France. Mm-hmm. And so her body has been recovered from there, was recovered ages ago, and this was a relic issued by the Vicariate of Rome, by the Chancery of Rome, if you will, one of the most popular saints in the church.
1: Yes.
0: People can really identify with Mary Magdalene, and there's a sweetness that emanates from her that is very attractive to people. I have here Saint Augustine, who is perhaps the most renowned doctor of the church, doctor, of course, meaning teacher in the church's sense, or at least is a contender with St. Thomas Aquinas for being the most renowned of the doctors. St. Augustine had a very colorful past in terms of sin prior to his conversion. And the witness of Augustine is such that it kind of contains everything. There's great evil. After his conversion, there's great good. His conversion could not have come about without the prayers of his mother. And, you know, there are many mothers and fathers, many family members who lament the loss of faith or the erring ways of members of their family, in particular children. Monica, his mother, did such an incredible service to him and indeed to the whole church throughout time in bringing about her son's conversion through her prayers. And Monica herself was a person who struggled with sin. She was an addict. Augustine informs us in his confessions. She drank too much. She liked wine too much.
1: Yes.
0: And so it was a struggle for her, a habit that she eventually was able to put away. And so here you have these two individuals who are very human, and they went on and

0: Now we honor them. We encase their remains in gold, and we direct our prayers to God through them. So Augustine and indeed his mother Monica are two of the most powerful witnesses that we have in the communion of the saints.
1: Mm-hmm. And it's a relic of St. Augustine is such a treasure. And I know one parish in Chicago, St. John Cantius,
0: yes,
1: that has a relic of St. Monica.
0: Yes.
1: And they would have this weekly vigil. It was a novena once a week, every week, where people would bring petitions for relatives that had fallen from the faith and sought innocence. And the coolest one was a lady in her early 90s who converted back to her faith just weeks before she died. But there are many other conversions as well. This is part of the Amen. Intercession of the saints.
0: Amen. Amen. And God loves to work through his saints. God,
1: yeah.
0: God is a proud parent, and no parent, when his son or her son is honored, ever thinks anything is taken away from him or her.
1: No.
0: They are honored when their children are honored.
1: Yes, yes. You can even see how some parents beam. Having been a teacher, a high school teacher and college professor, when those children come up and they announce, you know, summa cum laude or special honors, the parents don't say, oh man, that's not fair. I know how dumb he used to be. No, no.
0: Right. They never do that.
1: Never.
0: And they delight in that honor that is given to their children. Absolutely.
1: You have this. Here, let me reach over here for you.
0: Sure. Yeah, so I have here flesh from St. Maria Goretti, the patroness of purity and whom the world honors and calls the little saint of great mercy, who spent her dying moments forgiving her murderer, the man who attacked her, Alessandro Serinelli, who killed her in a botched rape attempt. And he tried to
1: rape her, but did not.
0: But did not.
1: Yeah.
0: She was able to physically prevent him, which is a miracle in and of itself. She was 11 years old. He was a very large 20-year-old. Like, he was a very strong man. And when you see pictures, if you have a chance to see a picture of Serinelli, he has probably the biggest hands that I've ever seen on a man. Just
1: yeah.
0: these powerful mitts that he had. And he testified at her canonization trial, because her forgiveness of him went on to convert him. She appeared to him in his prison cell and extended forgiveness to him, handing him 14 white lilies, 14, of course, being the number of wounds with which he stabbed her. And that set him, I mean, he instantly, this was 6 years into his prison sentence, he turned from an absolute violent monster into a pussycat overnight.
1: Mm.
0: He requested the local bishop, asked for the sacrament of reconciliation, and he confessed having murdered her. And he went on and testified at her canonization trial. And we know from him, we wouldn't have known from any other source, that as he was inflicting the mortal attack upon her, as she was crying out, it was only on his behalf, for his sake. She was saying, Alessandro, you're going to go to hell if you do this. You're going to go to hell. Why are you doing this? So it was never stop. It was never get away from me. It was always for his. Maria Goretti, as she's being stabbed to death, is incredulous that anybody would be willing to throw away his eternity for that.
1: Yeah. Yeah, so, is it, and you know, this is, in particular, in our times, again, first of all, she's a modern saint. When she died.
0: She died in 1902, so yeah. She is very much a modern saint.
1: Yeah, just 120 years ago.
0: Exactly. So Pope John Paul the Great called her the first martyr of the 20th century.
1: Yeah.
0: So there was something very special in that martyrdom. And Maria Goretti is among the relics in the exposition ministry, has easily brought about the most healings, the most of the miraculous occurrences.

0: you know, to think of her as the first martyr of the 20th century, where there were 40 million martyrs in the 20th century alone. More than half of all the church's martyrs were killed in the 20th century, especially by the communists and the socialists of the National Socialist movement, Nazis. So to be that first one in a very large contingent is itself remarkable.
1: It is remarkable, yeah, and even an honor. They were. Maria is a sign of things that came, things that were to come in the 20th century, where innocence was bullied and was massacred by evil.
0: Yes, and I think too with the large amount of human trafficking, which is often in the sex trade and pornography and prostitution. There's some 45 million humans trafficked in slavery right now. Mm-hmm. Her intercession is much needed.
1: Absolutely.
0: Both by the victims and by the people who look at pornography.
1: Right.
0: She would be a great intercessor for
1: Absolutely.
0: Them.
1: Absolutely she is.
0: And I'll place this back here. This relic is very special, is it not?
1: This is. This is a portion, a fragment of the veil of Our Lady, a portion of the cloth worn by the Mother of God on her head while she was alive on earth. And of course, we have no first-class relics of Our Lady, she having been assumed body and soul into heaven upon completion of her earthly life.
0: And in fact, nobody claims to have a first-class relic of Our Lady, do they?
1: No. There is no ancient church that ever purported to possess the body or any fragment of the body of Our Lady. In fact, the testimony of the ancient church is unanimous that she was assumed body and soul into heaven, but her belongings remained on earth, and these were revered by the church in Jerusalem, by that church founded by the apostles, that built upon the apostles. And her veil remained in Jerusalem until the late 4th century, when it was then taken to Rome by St. Jerome the Church Father. Jerome was the secretary to Pope St. Damasus, so he had a lot of authority and power, if you will.
0: Yes.
1: And for its safekeeping, he removed it from Palestine, and he brought it to Rome and placed it in the Basilica of St. Anastasia, where he was the parish priest and where it remains to this day. Some years ago, a portion was removed and was assigned to this ministry to allow for worldwide veneration. Mm-hmm. So this is easily one of, it is the second most popular relic in the exposition ministry.
0: Mm-hmm. You know, and so folks understand too, the tomb of Our Lady, where she was laid to rest, is in Jerusalem.
1: Yes.
0: But that would also be a second-class relic.
1: Absolutely it would.
0: And it's in a grotto right across the street from the Garden of Gethsemane.
1: Exactly, exactly. Yeah, yeah. And it's just so fitting that these two places, these two significant places are side by side.
0: Yes.
1: Where our Lord experienced so much suffering and where his mother, that was the place where this incredibly miraculous event occurred, where she was lifted up.
0: Just like Elijah.
1: Yeah.
0: Yeah. And then finally,
1: this is, if Our Lady's veil is the second most popular relic, the most popular is, of course, the relic of the True Cross. So these are some of the largest remaining fragments of the True Cross in the world. This relic is the relic that the man I told you about earlier, the one who had been born paralyzed, this is the relic he touched. He placed his hand on the glass cube in which I keep this relic at the expositions, and he got up out of his wheelchair and walked home.
0: Mm-hmm.
1: And this relic is, as I mentioned, easily the most popular relic. It is popular, relics, as you know, Father Mitch, relics of the True Cross are very rare, and when you encounter them, in those rare occasions where the people of God encounter them, or priests for that matter, they're usually tiny little slivers
0: Yes.
1: that have been separated.
0: Yes.
1: And this, the church has made available very large fragments that

0: that the people can easily see. And this is all for the sake of that closeness, that intimacy with the Lord. You can actually see the grains within the wood. And that, yes, it speaks to the closeness of God and makes us present, if you will, at the crucifixion, where our Lord, having been nailed to this cross, that very wood, that instrument, is available to us for prayer and for devotion.
1: In the seal that you have, this looks like a little tag. That's a very special seal, isn't it?
0: Sure. Yeah. So every relic is issued with an authenticating document. The document for this relic is encased in the very back, and the seal that hangs down, it is there in order to prevent tampering with the relic. The relic cannot be accessed without this string being broken. It would be impossible to open up,
1: yes,
0: the reliquary without breaking the string, or breaking the glass for that matter. The seal goes over top of the knot that has been tied to close the string. And so as long as that seal is intact, one can be certain the relic inside has not been tampered with, and it is what it is claimed to be.
1: Yes. Yes, so that's, and the church, again, wants to be, the church is a custodian of these most precious objects. You know, sometimes there are different jewels and things given to the church, and people do that out of devotion. That's all very beautiful and nice, but it's not as precious as these relics.
0: Absolutely. Yeah. Absolutely.
1: And that's especially true of the cross. A friend of mine was born and raised in Jerusalem, and in the during the 67 war, he was a teenager, and his mother had flour to make a loaf of bread, but so many Palestinians were caught, you know, in their homes, and there was fighting in Jerusalem between the Jordanians and stuff, and it was impossible to get food. And so their family, ancient Jerusalem family, had a relic of the true cross that they had been in the family for hundreds of years. And his mother took and blessed the dough. And at that point, she started to slice the dough and give it to neighbors. And she fed the whole neighborhood from one lump of dough. Family after family just kept coming for dough to make bread. And she just kept cutting. And we saw there that the relic of the true cross did another miracle of the multiplication of loaves.
0: Amen.
1: You know, so our Lord continues to do his miracles, the things that he did and greater yet. He's not envious of us. You can't do bigger miracles than I did. I'm God. No, our Lord is not like that. His grace is infinite.
0: Amen.
1: Infinite. Amen. And he wants to pour that out upon us. Well, this is an important ministry. This is what you're doing is not some museum visit.
0: Right.
1: This is not about a museum where, oh yeah, I saw this. It's not about having spiritual tourists come and go, oh, I got a photo with the cross. No, this is about an encounter with Jesus Christ, who hung on this cross.
0: Right.
1: The Blessed Mother, who wore this veil, and these relics of saints that serve God. So in my audience and many others, very much like to thank you for doing this kind of service and ministry. And again, it's treasuresofthechurch.com, correct?
0: Yes, Father.
1: This is where people can go to find out more.
0: More information. The schedule is posted there.
1: Yeah.
0: And there'll be, most of the people won't be able to be present at an exposition. I can only do one stop a day. But what the people can do is if they go on the website, they can order this video, which has a virtual exposition of all of the relics in the exhibit. And there have been a number of healings of just those who watch this video.
1: Great. Oh, that's a great treasure. Well, Father, would you bless us with this relic of the true cross?
0: Absolutely. So may Almighty God descend upon you, Father Mitch, on all of the people here in the studio working for EWTN, all those who are watching this, their family members, and all those whom they love. May Almighty God and the power of His cross be manifest in you now and forever, the Father, the Son, and the Holy Spirit.
1: Amen. Thank you very much for taking the time to join us. I know that your visit to Birmingham is quite busy, and you know we so appreciate you doing this, as well as all the travel. You go all over the country, hundreds of visits. We thank you for doing that. And we want to thank you because of your support for EWTN that makes it possible for us to share this ministry with you, along with all the things that our other guests are doing. And we certainly would appreciate it if you continue to do what Mother Angelica was inspired to do. She didn't want this network to be brought by various commercials and such. She wanted it to be brought to you by you. And your generosity to us has kept us going these 40 plus years. So please, we ask you to continue keeping us in between your gas bill, your electric bill, and your cable bill. And if you do that, we'll be able to pay all of our bills too. God bless you, and thank you all.
0: Thanks, Father.
1: Father.

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Paris, France, he was raised in a devout Christian home. His father, Saint Magnus, served as Bishop of Avignon and began preparing him for the post after Agricola was ordained by appointing him as his assistant. As bishop, he was a skilled preacher and faithful shepherd, encouraging the faithful in their spiritual lives and caring for the sick and poor. He strengthened the church's role in Avignon by founding a church and a Benedictine convent for nuns. He died around the year 700. The Church of Saint Agricola in Avignon was built in the 12th century in his honor. May the life of Saint Agricola inspire you to grow closer to Christ today. Saint Agricola, pray for us. To sign up for the Daily Saint emails, please visit ewtn.com/dailysaint.

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2: So our blessed Lord, as he said, was not going to leave us orphans. He said to his apostles, "It is only for a short time that I am with you, my children. I will not leave you orphans." And then he promised his spirit that would abide with them forever. And that spirit, he said, was to be another comforter. He was their comfort on earth. And now his spirit would be their comfort, their paraclete, their advocate. Listen to the words of our Lord. "I will ask the Father, and he will give you another comforter, one who would dwell with you forever. It is the truth-giving spirit, for whom the world can find no room, because it cannot see him, cannot recognize him."
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3: The month of September is devoted to Our Lady of Sorrows. It commemorates the profound union of heart that existed between the Mother of the Redeemer and the Savior, through which she experienced many interior sorrows as a consequence of his mission. We ask Mary to pray for us so that we can unite ourselves to her in her sorrow, in the hope that we will one day also share her joy in the triumph of her Son.
4: This is Father Joseph Mary of the Franciscan Missionaries of the Eternal Word. 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
5: Lord God, we praise you and bless you, Father, for giving us these wondrous beatitudes, this blueprint to heaven. 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I ask, Lord, that you give them grace upon grace and bring them home. Make them understand the length and the breadth and the height and the depth of your love for them. 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

0: Once again, we have this great privilege here on EWTN to hear a story. You know, conversion stories really are this primordial way of sharing the gospel, because we have the gospel, we have Christ and his life and his words and his teaching and his church, but it has to take root in a life, and then it's in hearing that story of someone else's life that it really comes home to us. And so we have this wonderful opportunity to hear another story. Tonight we're joined by Mallory Smythe. I got it wrong. Sorry about that, Mallory. She's a Catholic revert, former non-denominational Christian, and she's the author of Rekindled, How Jesus Called Me Back to the Catholic Church and Set My Heart on Fire. Mallory, thank you for joining us.
1: Thank you for having me.
0: So excited to talk to you tonight. We were chatting beforehand. So many neat topics in your story tonight that we're going to get to, but we'll get to them.
1: Great.
0: So, I'll step back. Where does your spiritual journey begin?
1: So, like you said, I'm a revert, and so my spiritual journey starts at my birth, really. Yeah.
0: At a very young age, right?
1: So, I always say it starts with I was raised Catholic, just like many people say. Okay. I was born in South Louisiana. South Louisiana, if for anyone who's watching who's never been there, it's very Catholic. I used to say it's almost 100%. Even, and a friend actually once said even the Satanists have to go to Mass because no one else is available during that time. So anyway, very Catholic. My grandparents, very devout Catholics. My dad is one of 10 and my mom's one of 9. I'm one of 2. And so I just raised in this very Catholic culture. I knew my faith. I would say I had a pretty good catechism. And really had a love for God, actually. I was known as being religious. That's what my friends knew me as. And so I grew up praying the rosary regularly. Even my uncle would make us pray like all 3 decades in the car if we were on a long road trip. And that was a little too much for me. So really knew my faith. And what I like to say is I knew it until I didn't. Yeah. And so, I went to daily mass in high school, and then really about my junior year of high school, that's when things started to get muddy for me. And so temptation entered into my life, and you know, all my friends that weren't really practicing the faith were having a lot of fun. And that was fun that I felt like I was missing out on. And then I actually had a lot of questions about Catholic teaching that were starting to not make sense in my everyday life. So I was in theater. My dad actually once asked me if I had any straight friends. So right. I had a lot of friends who struggled with homosexuality, and I could not make sense of what the Catholic Church said about them. And so that was one kind of just like one of those starting questions that I just couldn't really find an answer to. And so those things just started to kind of build up in my heart. And then also I was going into college. I wanted to go and have a really good time. And so by the time I entered at LSU my freshman year, I had a faith, but it was really... He was on life support. You know, I would go to church kind of out of guilt because I was raised this way. But really, I had entered a sorority. I was having a lot of fun, football school, you know. And I would always say, like, you make good enough grades where you don't ruin your life and have as much fun as possible in the meantime. And that's what I was doing. I was making good enough grades and having a lot of fun. But that fun eventually caught up with me. And so my junior year of college, I was getting ready to go and meet some friends at a bar. And like, it was no big deal. I was 21 years old. It was summer and I was just going to meet them to have a beer. And I remember just putting this dress on and looking in the mirror and thinking, I don't want to go. Like, just like this exhaustion of my lifestyle just overcame me. And I knew in that moment that I had walked away from my faith. I hadn't been living my faith for at least 3 years at that point. I didn't have any more self-respect. My self-esteem was low. And I also realized I was going out like all these weekends kind of waiting for my dream life to enter in, and it wasn't. And you know, when you do the same thing over and over again expecting a different result, that's insanity. And so I just kind of had this honest moment with myself, and I said, okay, something needs to change. But I don't know what that something is. But it was just a moment of honesty. And really what that led me to was, okay, I was raised Catholic. I was happier when I was a Christian, when I was like religious, but I don't really believe this stuff anymore. You know, I remember thinking like how silly that we think Jesus became a baby, you know, and like came to save us from our sins. Like I thought how silly that I ever believed that. And so I was like, well, if I'm gonna change my life, I need to be honest with where I stand on belief. And so that started me a journey down the path for truth.
0: We're speaking tonight with Mallory Smythe, a Catholic revert and former non-denominational Christian. We haven't gotten to that part of the story yet, but yeah, that's interesting. Your background is

0: sort of unusual, you know, even amongst Catholic circles. I mean, you had very, very devout, you know, all the devotions, the prayers. I mean, you were steeped in it, you knew it. But there's a part of that maturation process where if we haven't really been open even to our own questions, we haven't really, you know, explored those and been confronted with those, that at some point it's got to give, it's got to come. But that is the first step, right? Even just to be open that, like, I have to be honest to myself that I'm not see, I don't see this. I don't see this as fits. It doesn't fit the questions that I have. And that was sort of an opening point for you, it seems like.
1: And I actually heard a Protestant pastor say once that for a lot of us, we get this childhood faith and it never becomes an adult faith. And so we have a bunch of adults walking around with childhood faith.
0: And that childhood faith, there's something beautiful and true about that. It's not false. It almost reminds me of C.S. Lewis's Four Stages of Enchantment. Like, there's unenchantment and enchantment, and there's something real and true and good and encounter there. There's the disenchantment when you recognize that some of it wasn't full or mature. But then eventually you come to recognize, but there was something beautiful and true there.
1: I'm seeing that in my kids right now, actually. And in my mind, I'm going, okay, how do I like shepherd this into maturity? I think maturity is the right word.
0: That's a good way,
1: So I went to the bookstore. I bought a book called The God Delusion by Richard Dawkins, which you might be familiar with. And I opened it up in all earnestness, like ready to be a good atheist and like tell my parents that I no longer believed and just like commit my life to, I don't know, doing good works and charity and stuff. So I opened this book and I start reading it and I just realized I didn't fit into any of the categories that Richard Dawkins was talking about. I wasn't afraid that there was no heaven. I didn't feel like I needed the comfort of religion, just all these things. But the one thing that stood out to me that he did write was in his foreword or his the opening of his book, where he basically said that everything that's ever been believed that is disproven becomes obsolete. So we no longer believe that the earth is flat because it was once believed, but now we know it's round. And so that belief is obsolete. And he was just expressing frustration that science was disproving religion, but religion wouldn't go away. Like he was like, it was like this, you know, this nuisance that just wouldn't leave. And that spoke to me more than anything because I thought, well, why is that? Why is it that religion just won't go away even though supposedly science is disproving it?
0: Supposedly.
1: Right. Yeah. And really, in a moment of humility, I sat there and I said, okay, I'm in my early 20s. I have a mediocre GPA at a state college. Like, we're not talking Harvard here. Why do I think I'm going to figure this out when I can look to the past and see that every people's group behind me has called out to something beyond the created? They've all believed in something beyond the material. Why not join them? And so I prayed earnestly, and I said, God, I don't know if you're real, but I'm jumping on your team, and you better prove yourself to me. That was my prayer. And he did. I started reading, I picked up a Bible. I started reading scripture a little bit. But really, within a month, a Baptist girl entered my life and started really investing in me and reteaching me how to believe.
0: Wow, that's beautiful. It's just so interesting. Right? The turning point was reading Richard Dawkins's
1: I always say I need
0: book.
1: To thank him.
0: Right. Yeah. Well, it's interesting, the new atheist, and we'll probably talk about this more later, but what you were looking for at that point in your life is you wanted someone to take your questions seriously, you know, your questions of truth seriously. The problem with the new atheists is they don't do that. They're not really sincere in that. In the sense of when you really ask the question, you want to step into another person's worldview and really look at it from the inside and say, does this fit the data? Does this fit my experience? And the old atheists, like Chesterton's time, like they were doing that.
1: Right.
0: I think the new atheists, they don't have enough imagination, and so you can't really dialogue with them. And so to see sometimes those arguments that are so shallow, think that I don't know what's true, but I know that this is not a sincere attempt to answer the questions that I have here.
1: And I am like, okay, well, maybe some people feel like they need the comfort of religion. Like maybe. I didn't feel that. Like what I really wanted to know is what is true so that I can conform myself to that truth. And it was a gift, and I do need to write him a thank you note to say, actually, this, it doesn't make sense, and it doesn't make sense with the reality that I'm living every day. And so by the grace of God, I can reject this and move on.
0: Right. Okay, so you meet this a Baptist girl who begins to share Christ with you in a renewed way.
1: Yes. Yeah. So, I'll back up just a minute.
0: Sure.
1: I didn't know where to go. I knew I didn't want to go to the Catholic Church on campus, which has gotten much, much better. It's really great now. It really wasn't when I was there.
0: Oh, okay.
1: I had been there just to basically eat meals during finals. But But my sorority sisters were going to this non-denominational church on campus, and they had invited me multiple times, like good even.

0: evangelicals, and I had always said no, and so I decided to try that church out. And so I went with them, and I was really blown away. I had never been to a non-denominational church. The welcoming, like, it felt like they actually wanted me there, like they weren't welcoming me because somebody told them to, you know. And then they had a countdown, and they had their worship rock band, which at that time was kind of new. It wasn't as common as it is now, but the band was awesome. The pastor came out in jeans. He was really friendly, and he opened the scriptures like I had never heard before. I had been to like a couple of Franciscan conferences in high school, so I had heard that kind of preaching there, but never regular Sunday preaching this amazing. And so I loved it. And then that week, so the same week that I had gone to that church, I was working at a museum for my marketing degree, and it was really quiet there. And I'm not very quiet. And this girl comes in to volunteer. And she was the only other person in there with a personality like mine. And so we clicked. And like, just so happens that her husband was the worship pastor at this church. And so she and I struck up a friendship, and really that's where she started really investing in me. I was going to her church, and we started meeting regularly. She started talking to me more about Jesus. She started teaching me how to read scripture. We started doing a Bible study together, and now I was not prepared for any of this. Yeah. And a lot of it was my heart was there, my belief was there. I was loving going on Sunday and like getting that high of like maybe raising my hands in worship and really listening to the pastor, but my lifestyle was still kind of like what it was. I still went out a lot. My lifestyle hadn't changed very much. And so she was really good at challenging me. And in ways that I don't know if I would have let everybody challenge me. Like, I remember this one conversation very specifically where she said, "Hey, Mallory, you can't go out and get drunk." And I said, "You're from Texas. I'm from South Louisiana. You don't know my people," you know? And we kind of fought about it. And then a week later, I went out and I got drunk, and I woke up the next morning feeling like garbage. And no, like the first thing I thought wasn't, "I feel bad," even though I did. It was, "I shouldn't have done this." Mm-hmm. Like, I'm doing something different now. Yeah. And so it was really her influence that kind of, what I would say, reintroduced me into the Jesus who loved me for me and this train wreck that I had created, and not waiting for me to clean myself up.
1: Was the timing just right versus when you were younger? Or were there aspects of faith that she was filling in that hadn't been there?
0: I think both.
1: Okay.
0: Both. One, because when I was younger, like I said, I was just kind of known as this good religious person. And I do not believe that you have to go and make a bunch of sins to have a genuine faith.
1: Right.
0: But because I had like made this mess, I was desperate for that love I was longing for. So I think I was really open at that point. But then the other part of it is that when I was young, and I think a lot of us struggle with this, is that it's not that you don't love God. Mm-hmm. You do. But you have your belief over here, and you're living your everyday life over here. And you have to figure out how to make those mesh.
1: Yeah.
0: And I hadn't done that. And so what I was experiencing from her and what I was experiencing from the Protestant pastor was, he's opening up these ancient words and not only making them make sense from the time they were written, but then applying them to my life in a way that is making those things come together.
1: Right.
0: And I was witnessing in her, she was married. I wasn't married. Like, she had lived a very holy life, like in ways that I couldn't even believe in some ways. And so I was getting the example from her of like, how do you live as a Christian woman? How do you live marriage as a Christian, you know, a wife and have a husband? And how do you, quote unquote, go on mission? I didn't even know really what that was. And so I was hearing the word and being able to apply it to my life, and then seeing it lived out in her, which was closing a lot of gaps for me.
1: You know, you mentioned the word challenge. And I don't want to belabor this part of the story too much, but I think it's just, it's important because, as you said, like, we don't think it's necessary that someone has to go out and, you know, and ruin their life
0: right.
1: before they have...
0: No, absolutely,
1: you know,
0: not.
1: It's not necessary for someone to hit rock bottom before they put their life together. But the question is, why? What happens there? And I think maybe the concept of challenge is an important one, that like, either like, we will go off on our own and hit rock bottom, and then God will bring us back.
0: Mm-hmm.
1: Or we choose, and we're challenged to, in the good times, in the good context, to say that we have to be moving forward. We have to be running the race. We can't be kind of comfortable, even if we have a great Catholic upbringing, we can't just be comfortable there. Mm-hmm. God's called us on mission. He's called us to do something. Mm-hmm. And either we're going to be moving forward, or we're going to be falling back.
0: Absolutely.
1: So,
0: Well, and I think also with that, if you're, and my whole thing is worldview. That's really what was rocked for me, was my worldview. Mm. And being able to start to say, okay, if the Bible says, like, for the wages of sin is death, then I should be able to see those wages playing out. And I do,
1: yeah.
0: right? Like I see that whether I believe in God or not, the wages of sin equal death in our society. And so I think challenging yourself to wisdom to say, where do I see God's hand moving in the world that matches up with my belief? Because if you see that, then it's a lot harder to walk away from it.
1: Right, right. So. Oh, wonderful. So that's what a blessing, mm-hmm. what a movement of the Holy Spirit that mm-hmm. That you had that encounter and that new friendship. Mm-hmm. So what happened next?
0: So, well, two things. One, I got really bitter towards the Catholic Church. The more that I got involved in the Protestant Church, the more angry I got towards my upbringing, because what I felt like I was seeing was this vibrancy that I just had not encountered in the same way. Even saying the name of Jesus, like the way they said Jesus was different. The way they had their Bibles open, the way they talked about bringing the gospel to the nations and the term unreached people group. Mm-hmm. I'd never heard of such a term. And so at first I was going to Mass and I was going to this non-denominational church on Sunday. I was doing both. And then eventually I just let the Mass go away because I was going out of obligation. I was going because of my upbringing. And really, I was getting everything I wanted or thought I wanted in this church. And so I started, a lot of this, like, I don't want to call it anti-Catholicism because I think I would have still defended the Catholic Church. Sure. I did still defend it. But it was more of, I didn't even feel like the same church, even though they were both Christian. Mm-hmm. And I felt like I fit more here. And in that process, I went on a mission trip with this church to Prague. So it was a 5-week evangelical mission trip where we were going and we were talking to college students on this university campus in Prague. And that was, it changed my life. That's where I would really say, like, God opened a door and I was wanting to live for him. But where he really got deep with me was on that mission trip, because we had to sit in quiet time every day. We had 45 minutes to an hour of quiet time, just praying in the breakfast room with our Bibles. And I thought at first, like, what am I going to say? Like, it's a long time to be talking to God. And of course, then you realize that's not enough time. And it was in that where he was going deep with me. He was going in my heart saying, okay, like, maybe you've gotten rid of this behavior. Maybe you've gotten rid of this. But have you thought about this tendency? Can you let me hear? And that's where I was reading his word personally every day and starting, like, really having these aha moments and seeing these words come alive, not from the pastor, but in my own heart, in my own life. And so that's where I really developed a prayer life. And eventually, I think that's where I got the call to eventually enter into ministry years later.
1: All right. Mm-hmm. That's really neat. Again, it, something about that being off on mission, you know, having a challenge, mm-hmm. you know, that gives you purpose, but also it's in the context of that we can... Often the self-reflection that begets future, more change comes about when we're actually picking a direction and moving mm-hmm. that direction. Mm-hmm. Cool. All right. Well, then what happened? I'm so excited to hear more.
0: So I came home from that mission trip on fire. And that's whenever... So that closed the college chapter of my life. Yeah. A lot had happened in that last year and a half. And I came back, on fire. And even more angry at the Catholic Church of just, where was this? Could it have been different? You know, right. Lots of anger, lots of questions. While I was on the mission trip, the two mission leaders were talking to me about Calvinism and predestination. I had never heard a good argument for that in my life. I knew what it was. I never heard of it, but they articulated it very well. And so I just had a lot of, like, what are the differences of belief? I know some of them. I don't know all of them. What happened in the Catholic Church, like, that we don't talk the way they talk, that we don't preach the way they preach, that we don't sing the way that, like, all these things that I thought was wrong with the Catholic Church. And so I came home and I moved to Tampa about a week later to start my budding, blossoming career in accounting. And I had gotten a job at a big 4 accounting firm called PricewaterhouseCoopers. So moved to Tampa, started that job. Continued to deepen my faith, started listening to Protestant pastors, reading the Bible in my home. I joined a Protestant church in Tampa and got involved there, and really was just enjoying being a Protestant, enjoying my faith, starting to feel a real call to mission, like what you just said, because one thing that did continue to, like, develop in my heart was, as I was listening to these Protestant pastors and being, like, blown away, I kept thinking, what about my Catholic friends? Like, we all went to Catholic school. Mm-hmm. We went to religion class, and they don't know any of this. Like, they don't know any of this, and they could be living this abundant life, and instead they're just not practicing. They, you know, they've given themselves over to careerism or making money or whatever it is, and they don't know that this was in front of them. And so that was always on my heart, even whenever I was angry at the church.
1: What did you think about your family? What did they think about you throughout this process?
0: Oh, great question. Yeah. At first, I always laugh because I felt at first when I started going to the non-denominational church, they didn't love it.
1: Yeah.
0: And I was like, 6 months ago, I was like, I was not living a very good lifestyle. And like, you didn't say anything. And now, like, she left the Catholic Church. So, we're all up in arms. And I did have a conversation whenever I told them I was going to go on this mission trip. We had to fundraise the cost, which was totally foreign to them and to me. And so they were mad about that because I was going to be asking our family for money. And I was on the phone with my brother, and he went to Franciscan University, so like knows his faith very, very well. And we were yelling at each other. We don't yell. He was very upset because he said, Mallory, you're going on this mission trip, and you're not bringing them to the Eucharist. And I was like, who cares? I'm bringing them to Jesus. He's like, you're only bringing them halfway. And I was like, you're such a jerk. You know, that's what I was thinking at the time. So at first they were just like, why aren't you Catholic?
1: Yeah.
0: This is what we do. We're Catholic. And then I think after a while, it was kind of like, well, Mallory's doing her thing. Like, she's doing her Christian thing. She's doing her Protestant thing. But my dad would, it's actually funny. My dad would always say like, hey, you should watch Women of Grace. And have you watched The Journey Home? He would say that. And I'd be like, I'm not going to watch EWTN, Dad. and so they would say something every now and then. And then eventually it was just Mallory's doing her thing.
1: Sure.
0: But the thing that eventually brought me back was my family. Because even though I was bitter, even though I was angry, and even though I had a lot of questions, what it came down to is, am I going to leave this thing for good? Like, am I actually going to walk away from the faith of my family for good? And that's really what started to turn the tide and actually start making me research to find out more about what this thing was that I left.
1: You know, that I'm glad the way it turned out. It turned out the way it did. But even getting a little bit of that resistance, a little bit, you know, it's funny to look back on it. But it also bespeaks that it mattered, right?
0: Right.
1: It mattered to the family.
0: Yes.
1: You know, they were thinking, they took their faith seriously, and they took your faith seriously, and so it was, they loved you and each other enough for it to be a little bit of a thing.
0: Yes.
1: So it's worse if it's not, oh yeah, you just do whatever you want.
0: Yeah.
1: It's all just nice. We just got to find our way. It's like, no, truth is truth, and we want to find Christ. And well, I think that's maybe, we'll leave it there, take a quick break, and come back to you. We've been talking this evening with Mallory Smythe. She's a Catholic revert, former non-denominational Christian, and author of the book Rekindled, How Jesus Called Me Back to the Catholic Church and Set My Heart on Fire. And actually, you can check out her website. We'll talk more about it later, walkingwithpurpose.com, or the organization you're involved with. 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So chnetwork.org, we are a network of converts to the church. We'd love to talk to you about that, answer your questions, or just pray with you. So check that out. We'll be back again in a couple minutes to hear the rest of Mallory's story. See you in a minute.
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1: Well, welcome back to the Journey Home program. I'm your host, John Mark Grodi, here for the second half hour of this hour. We're talking tonight with Mallory Smythe. She's a Catholic revert, a former non-denominational Christian, and it's been a great journey so far, Mallory, hearing your story. We left off, you know, you've been on this mission trip, coming back, we talked about your family a little bit, but you're on fire in a new way, in a way that you hadn't, for whatever reason in the past, you just hadn't caught it. Now you've found Christ, you're digging into Scripture, you're on fire for the faith. Mm-hmm. So what happens next?
0: So, like I mentioned, I was starting to really ask myself, like, am I going to leave the Catholic Church forever? Like, is this the thing that I'm going to do?
1: Yeah.
0: Or do I need to make sure that I know what I'm leaving? And so that kind of started to, like, I call it Catholic guilt or the Holy Spirit or both. just kind of like in my soul, just like starting to ask that question. And so there was a Catholic church close to where I lived in Tampa. I had been there once before, and I remember thinking, like, I can't come back here. I just didn't like it. But I was like, okay, I'm going to go to Adoration. I hadn't been to Adoration in years. I had been before. I knew what it was. And I'm just going to go. I'm just going to go check it out. And so I ended up going. A Baptist friend came with me, actually.
1: Right.
0: And while I was waiting in the back, the priest was getting ready.
1: In case there are Baptists listening, what is Adoration?
0: Thank you. Adoration, it's just silence before the Holy Eucharist. So we believe that the Eucharist is the body, blood, soul, and divinity of Jesus Christ. And so whenever it's in our presence, He is in our presence in a very tangible way. And so Adoration is just going and worshiping before the Eucharist. Yeah. That's what it is. And so that's what I was going to do. Mm-hmm. And I was waiting in the back of the church, and the priest was getting ready. And I was alone. I was waiting for my friend. And so I start talking to this priest, you know, and he asked me my name, and you know, I say, I live in Tampa, and he said, well, where are you from? So I'm from Houma, Louisiana. He goes, me too. and so it was just kind of these small things, and he knew a priest that I knew, they were cousins. And then I go into Adoration, and it was just, for some reason, that night specifically, it was a very powerful prayer experience. It wasn't so powerful that I felt like I fell back in love with the church, and I thought, this is where I need to be, but it was powerful. And so I was sitting in my car after Adoration. I was about to go home, and I just prayed. And I said, Lord, I love you so much. I would go anywhere for you. I would do anything. But I know that I can't be one foot in, one foot out. Like, I'm either all in, and I'm Protestant, and I'm going for it, or I'm all in Catholic, and I'm going to go for that. What do you want of my life? And it's the most audible I've ever heard the Lord speak to me in my life. I heard it loud and clear. And He said, Mallory, I have raised you in this church. In many cases, my people do not know me. So why are you looking for a different mission field? Mm. And that was that.
1: Yeah.
0: I heard that in my heart. I heard, like I said, almost audibly. And so I said, okay, like if this is where you want me, this is where I'll stay. And so in that moment, like in that decision, out of obedience through my prayer, I decided that I was going to be a Catholic. I had no love for the church. I still had a lot of pride, bitterness, and anger, and questions. But I knew that's where He was calling me to. And so it's not that I didn't completely leave my Protestant friends, but I went all in. And I started going to Mass again. And I started getting involved with the Catholic Church with, like I said, a lot of pride and anger.
1: Sure. Mm-hmm. All right. Okay, so let's circle back on then on some of those things you'd wrestled with early on, and how were those answered? I mean, again, sometimes we have this conversion experience, mm-hmm, right? God just makes it fall into place, but then we still have to process, mm-hmm, you know, again, all those feelings about the church and mm-hmm some of the things we wrestled with. I mean, one thing that you talked about earlier, right, was this, just the question of worldview. Mm-hmm, mm-hmm. Does the image of the universe that this church give me, does it fit? How did it fit better than in the past or differently in the past?
0: Well, so one of the things, like now going back to my story and remembering, yeah, the priest that I met that was from my hometown, mm-hmm, he was the priest that was preaching the day that I said, I can't come back here.
1: Yeah.
0: Okay. He's actually an excellent priest. And I started going to his church. It wasn't very far. And he preached on the Eucharist one Sunday. And he'd opened up John chapter 6, where Jesus says, like, I am the bread of life. I'm not going to get it right now, but, you know, whoever eats from me will have eternal life. And then the apostles say, how can this man say he's bread? And he lets them leave. And he kind of preached on this whole thing. And I had never heard that before. And so just that alone to say, oh, my goodness, there's scriptural basis for our belief in the Eucharist. And it can be explained really well. Like, that was actually the start to just say, wow, these Protestants who have been opening up their scriptures, Like, my priest just did the same thing.

0: And he showed me that this Catholic teaching makes sense according to the scriptures, and that it's been believed from the very beginning of the early church until now. And I'm receiving this. I'm receiving this tradition. I'm receiving this truth. So that was a start, just to be able to say, oh, there's scriptural basis for our beliefs. That was the first thing. And then the second thing was that I had a lot of questions about, I mentioned predestination. I had a lot of questions about the church's teaching on sexuality. And so I just started Googling it. That's really what I did. This was in 2010. So there wasn't as much in the way of like accessible apologetics. We're getting there, and there's a lot more now. But I just started Googling it. And what I found was that every time I read a Catholic Church teaching from a good source, I knew how to find a good source, I was blown away with how realistic it was, with how balanced it was, and how reasonable it was. And so what started happening was I was able to start to see, oh my goodness, not only does this Catholic faith make sense with my worldview or make sense in my daily reality, like I'm living in this Catholic world, like we all are. And so I started to realize that the church was right about a lot of things that I just never bothered to research
1: Well,
0: on.
1: both of those topics, let's dig into those a little bit because those are great examples of precisely this thing where there's the very specific nitty-gritty of the topic itself, the beliefs, whatever scriptures or the concepts that go into it. But sort of the big backdrop is the sort of the worldview that it presupposes, you know, a belief, you know, a worldview that in which abortion and contraception and things like that are okay. That's one particular view of the world, and then there's the Catholic view, and the question is which one sort of fits my experience. So about predestination first. I mean, that's something you'd encountered as a Protestant, this notion of, well, articulate it as best you can, you know, this,
0: Right. So I'd heard of the term before. I never heard it. I mean, at first, when I was younger, I was like, well, that's silly. You know, that's silly. The God decides, it's already been decided, and you're like, you can't choose, right? So the idea from Calvinism, and please correct me, I'm not a theologian, but is that it has been decided who has been saved, right? So their name is written in the book of life. And so some people like are predestined for heaven, and some people are predestined for hell, and it can't be changed, right? And so this idea of free will gets muddled in there. And so I had heard of that. I didn't understand it. So I was sitting in this very beautiful small Czech town with two of my mission leaders in Prague, and they articulated it really well to me. I can't rearticulate it now. I just remember thinking, oh, wow, that makes sense. Oh, wow, I could see why someone would believe that. Oh, the word predestination is in scripture. It says like who he foreknew and who he predestined. And so I was wrestling with this and like, well, maybe predestination is true. And so I was talking to my brother and my sister-in-law, and what she said while I was talking about, I was kind of defending it, and she said, well, Mallory, if predestination is true, that means that God created two totally different spiritual beings, one who is able to be saved and one who is not. And that we know he didn't do that. That actually really messes up. Like God created humanity out of love. And so that was something, that was the first thing that I was like, that's true. And what you were talking about with like what we presuppose.
1: I mean, one of the things I think that predestination it's intimately tied to is really the sola scriptura sort of backdrop, in the sense of if we're trying to limit ourselves just to scripture, no tradition, no authority, no magisterium, and just what can I get out of this? Well, there are scriptures that talk about God's foreknowledge and how he predestines us. And again, even philosophically, if you have a God who is all-knowing, well, how do you have free will? It's a sticky theological and philosophical issue. And so if you're limiting yourself to scripture and what you can get out of it, you can reduce that mystery. I mean, really, that's what we talked about earlier a little bit. That's a mystery of God's. We have in scripture both God's foreknowledge, his omniscience, but also man's free will and the necessity of choosing and deciding and working with God. That's a mystery. And one way of dealing with that mystery is to reduce it to one or the other, you know?
0: And we have to find a way to live in the tension. And I think the Catholic Church does that so well. Christianity is tension. God is just and he's merciful. How do we live in that? And what I ended up doing one night, I was reading my Bible before bed, and I came across that scripture passage, like he foreknew and who he predestined. And I was like, I remember I threw my arms like, okay, what is this? What does it mean? And so I Googled it and found some writings by St. Augustine. And the best way I can articulate what he said was that, like, God knows, like, he's outside of time. He knows, but he doesn't change it. He allows us to choose. Like, we still have free will. And that made sense to me. Yeah. That made sense more than, well, like, some of us can be saved and others can't. Yeah. You know, he knows, he's outside of time, but we can choose it. And that was so balanced and, like, so, again, reasonable to get us to the mystery. Yeah, so, and that, where we can sit and just behold the mystery.
1: Yeah. Sometimes the accusation throughout the church is that it's authoritarian, that the church is telling you what to believe and all these things. In some sense, the church is the least authoritarian organization on the planet, because it is there not to decide things, but to guard things. And I think some of the primary things that the church guards are these mysteries that we'll never be able to exhaust with our philosophy. We'll never be able to perfectly work out in our theology, but we've been, they're revelation.
0: Right.
1: We've received them from God, and we just have to hold them.
0: Yes.
1: And I think this is one of them, that somehow God is all good, all knowing, all powerful, and so there's nothing you can do to surprise God.
0: Right.
1: And yet, he calls you to strive and to work and to choose and to say yes. How do those work together? I don't know. But Scripture gives us this mysterious reality, and we're, and as you said, we have to sit with it and live in it, live in that tension, and not try to exhaust it or simplify it or explain it away.
0: I thought a lot about that and learned a lot about that with the Trinity.
1: Yeah.
0: Because I used to get frustrated. I've heard many priests say, like, it's Trinity Sunday, I'll try not to get into heresy. And then they just kind of use St. Patrick's, you know, shamrock analogy. Sure. And I remember the first time I really heard the Trinity explained, that this is a relationship of love. God the Father pours his love on God the Son. God the Son perfectly receives it, pours it back, and that manifestation of love is the Spirit. And I was like, I understand it. I don't understand it. I don't. The more I thought about it, the more I thought my brain was going to explode. Right. But just even that explanation of saying, like, okay, there's actually a picture that I can have of this mystery to get me to an intellectual place where I can then say, wow, and I don't get the rest, and that's okay.
1: Yeah.
0: I'm just going to hold this, like you said.
1: Yeah, so many of the mysteries, again, they revolve around the identity of God. And I think that's perhaps why they're mysteries, right? Because you can't reduce a person to a formula.
0: Right.
1: No, even another human person, you can't do that. And so there's always going to be this element of mystery, because we're approaching a person, a community of persons in the Trinity.
0: It's beautiful.
1: Well, let's talk, so that predestination, we talked a little bit about that, but talk about the other contraception. That's a pretty big...
0: Yeah, so for a while, it wasn't just contraception. It was basically church teaching on sexuality, because what I would see was the church would say, like, premarital sex is bad, it'll ruin your life. And then I would see all these people having premarital sex and they seem to be fine. And how do you hold that? But then I realized that what I was seeing wasn't true. That actually what I would see is people trying to be fine. And then I used to always say, after I, like, really came to understand the church's teaching on sexuality and how it is guarding something, like you just said, it is trying to usher us into something that is good before we ruin it, that I would see these girls who were my friends who would go and they would have sex with whoever. And I thought, okay, maybe, like, they seem okay, but their self-esteem isn't higher. Their confidence isn't higher. They don't feel more secure. So it's not a good. And that was a big thing for me to say, like, actually, it's not a good. And what you're trying to show me is not what's actually going on inside. So that was the first step to say, like, oh, the church was right. Like, as puritanical and as whatever you want to say about it, it's right. Okay, and we have to wrestle with that reality. And then, so I really embraced and understood that teaching. And then I thought, well, that's great. Of course I'm going to be on birth control. Like, why would I not be? I don't want to have a million kids. Like, you know, the normal thought process. And then I started looking into it. And like, because I needed to know why the church, like, why does the church choose to be so unpopular in this area?
1: Right.
0: And I came across the teachings of Janet Smith. I came across the teachings of Pope Paul VI, and really in Humanae Vitae, the encyclical that Pope Paul wrote to affirm the church's teaching on contraception, he talked about these four things that would happen if contraception became widespread. He talked about skyrocketing of divorce. He talked about government coercion of birth control on its women, the overall lowering of morality, and the objectification of women. And 40 years later at the time, you could look at that and say, check, check, check, check. All those things had happened. And so what the teaching had invited me to do was not just say, like, oh, well, like, is it a good to limit children? Oh, well, of course. Like, it's like, well, what are the consequences of this?
1: Yeah.
0: Has it been good? We can see the fruit. Has it been good for our society? And so I looked, and it's like an objective no. It hasn't been good for our society. And what has been the effect on marriage? What has been the effect on the way we talk about the family?
1: Right.
0: And so what I realized then, as I kept going into it, and then, Dr. Janet Smith has some great talks. Actually, if I can divulge a little bit,
1: please.
0: What started this was Dr. Janet Smith, now that I'm remembering, because that church that I was going to, she came to speak to teenagers about chastity. And I was involved in the youth group, so I went, and she gave her chastity talk, and then she went into contraception. I had never heard anyone talk on contraception. And she started talking about this experiment with monkeys on an island where they had male monkeys and female monkeys. They gave the female monkeys birth control. The male monkeys stopped giving those monkeys attention and gave them to the other female monkeys. And then they gave all of the female monkeys birth control. And the male monkeys stopped, like, mating with them completely and started, like, acting out with each other.
1: Yeah.
0: And I could not believe it. And then they took the birth control away and things kind of went back to normal. And so I went home and Googled it because I was like, this woman's lying.
1: it can't be real.
0: And it was. And that's actually what really started me digging into it. And that, what I realized, not only does the church have wisdom on this, but if the church is right about this, the church has been right about a lot of things that we have been wrong about. So that actually, the teaching on contraception and me digging into it really actually opened up something new of trust in my heart for the church to say, even if I can't Google it, even if I can't find the answer, I can trust this institution and its teachings.
1: Chesterton wrote somewhere, I don't remember where, you know, the faith has not been tried and found wanting. It's been found difficult and left untried.
0: Yes.
1: And then, you know, earlier you mentioned that, again, the church is here to guard goods, truths and goods. And again, sometimes when we think of a topic like this, we're seeing it from the kind of the prohibitive angle of, like, well, it's just telling me what not to do.
0: Right.
1: But that's the minor point here. The larger point is that it's protecting and trying to, like you said, usher us into something really beautiful and good. The reason that contraception, Paul was able to see these effects it was going to have, is because it's a disruption of something that is just precious and good, which is the marital relationship and sex being about babies as well as the relationship. It's the whole package.
0: Right.
1: And to disrupt it and try to dissect it and pull it apart and say, no, I just want this, but not that, that is going to have all these effects because it's a good, not something we created, but God gave to us.
0: Mm-hmm.
1: And so it, those effects were down the line there from disrupting that.
0: Yeah. Well, and that, and what I started to see was, like, creation was made in a certain way. And when you mess with it down here, all the effects come up here.
1: Yeah.
0: And I say a lot of times when I'm telling my story is I just let myself be wrong. I just allowed myself to be wrong for a long time and let the church speak. I think what we do is we create, like, we make our decisions in 15 seconds according to the spirit of the age.
1: Yeah.
0: And then the church disagrees, and then we think the church is wrong or the church is bad or it's bigoted or whatever without ever letting it speak. And when it speaks with thousands of years of thought and wisdom, people, like, really digging into this stuff. There's more than meets the eye. And over my whole journey, and the reason I wrote the book and the reason I entered ministry is to say, we have been given an infinite and unsearchable treasure in Catholicism. It is covered up in a lot of muck and a lot of sin and a lot of dysfunction. If we're brave enough to dig through that a little bit, we will find the thing that our hearts are looking for, and it's unsearchable. We can search it our entire lives. Okay. And that is Jesus Christ and his tradition.
1: Yeah. We'll talk about that now. So this takes us back, way back to the beginning of your story. And now, looking back from having had this reconversion to the church, I think sometimes when we look back at the church and we look at when we with sort of the faith is missed, there's a combination, and especially then when we rediscover it outside the church, you know, in a real faithful, you know, Bible context, a Baptist or non-denominational context. When we come back to the church, there's two elements here. There's an element of, there's part of the church, myself included, are not living out the faith as we ought to be.
0: Right.
1: But then another part of it is just a cultural difference, that it looks different, but under the surface, there's more. Talk about now, looking back at your Catholic upbringing, what did you learn from the experience of, again, non-denominational Christianity and what we are or aren't missing in the Catholic Church in terms of living that out and sharing it?
0: So for the first thing, looking back, I actually realized what was there that I missed, like what you were sure. saying. So I think I had a lot of pride, especially when I came back. I wasn't trying to be Catholic. I was trying to make the Catholic Church more Protestant. And I think a lot of people would like to do that. Yeah. And so looking back, what I realized, it's not that people aren't on fire, it's that their fire looks very different, right? You can have like this soul fire in silence in an adoration chapel. Right. And that is, if not, just as powerful, if not more powerful than the person raising their hands in prayer in the Protestant church. Yeah. It's not talked about in the same way. We have a different language. Mm-hmm. And the reason we have a different language is because we have a different tradition. Yeah. Right? And so looking back, I see a lot of beauty that I miss because of my own pride. Sure. That's the first thing. The second thing, and one of the reasons that I wrote Rekindled is because as a missionary, I was a focus missionary. I did the same thing I did in Prague in America, where I went on college campuses and talked to people about Jesus and the Catholic faith. I would always encounter people who say, I was raised Catholic. And they're like in no way, shape, or form practicing their faith anymore. And they would tell me why. And then I would say, I experienced the same thing, you know? And so what I think we're missing sometimes talking to people of where they're at, but not leaving them there. Because I think what we can do is we can either talk above them and we can be like, the Catholic Church is amazing. It's so beautiful. Blah, blah, blah, blah. And these people are like, I didn't see any of that.
1: Yeah.
0: Or we can say, well, your path is your own. You'll find God. Instead of saying like, I actually want to meet you where you're at, but I want to walk you a little bit. I want to lead you a little bit. And not in a way that's like, here's the truth, but like, let me hear your story. Okay, let me tell you mine.
1: Right.
0: You know, and like actually lead them somewhere. I think it's Chesterton who said, like, if you open your mind to everything, your brain will fall out.
1: You know, effect. Like, yeah, yeah,
0: the point of opening our mind is to eventually close it
1: on something. Yeah.
0: And the other, like, I think what the Protestants get right is, what I like to say is they kind of get like the human part of it right, mm-hmm. where you walk in and you feel like they want you there.
1: Yeah.
0: Right. You're not just anonymous in the back pew and you can slip out and no one ever talks to you. The way they preach is really beautiful. Like, I think some of that, because they're sola scriptura, that's their sacrament.
1: They got that part down.
0: Got it down, and we have a lot to learn from them. And the last thing I'll say, that this is what was a real big thing for me, is I felt when I was in the Catholic Church as a young person, the message was, like, we have all these rules. Yeah. We have all these practices and ways of living. You need to follow all these things. And here's the God who loves you. Mm-hmm. And what I think I really learned from my Baptist friend was the opposite. Mm-hmm. Here is the God who loves you. He wants to know you. He is interested in your life. He wants to have a personal relationship with you. And when you know him, he's going to change everything else.
1: Yeah.
0: And that's the Catholic teaching.
1: Yeah.
0: That's the beauty of the church. And sometimes I think we get it backwards. And when we get it backwards, I think we get a lot of other things wrong.
1: Yeah, a few years ago, Pope Francis was misquoted in saying that Catholic teaching is a sort of a disjointed jumble of teachings. And that's not what he said. What he said is we can't present it that way.
0: Right.
1: And I think that's how he said that there is an order and a hierarchy even to the truths of the faith. And what has to be first and foremost is that, again, you are created. You have a God who loves you.
0: Yes.
1: He's reaching out to you. That's why Christ came.
0: Yes.
1: Etc. And then it all unfolds from there.
0: Right.
1: Okay, so you alluded to these things, but let's go back and make sure that we fill in the gaps now. Okay, so after you've come back, talk about focus, talk about mm-hmm. the book Rekindled, and mm-hmm. talk about then your work with Walking with Purpose.
0: Oh, thank you.
1: And anything else you want to fill in the blanks there too, as well, and family life too.
0: So I mentioned that I was in accounting. I was on fire. Mm-hmm. I started to feel like my Excel spreadsheet was jail because I was like, I have a message. I have to get it out there, but I'm working on these numbers. And anyone who knows me knows I should have never been an accountant. and so I ended up actually taking a job as a youth minister, which is not what I wanted to do at all. But I knew, like, it kept coming to me. This position kept coming to me. I wasn't a theology major. I don't know why it kept coming to me. But I did know that if I didn't jump, I'd never jump. If I got a raise at PwC, like, I'd be climbing the corporate ladder because I wasn't ever going to be rich in ministry. So I jumped out of that into youth ministry. And then I met a friend who had his life had been changed the same way mine had, but through a focus missionary at UF in Florida. And he kept talking about focus. And the focus, it's these missionaries. They go on college campuses. They preach, you know, to young people.
1: And fellowship.
0: The Fellowship of Catholic University Students.
1: Okay.
0: And I thought, oh, like, that sounds, I'd be good at that, but I don't want everyone to raise my salary.
1: Yeah.
0: Like, don't want to do that. I want to go back to Louisiana. But he eventually took a job with Focus and talked me into it while he was doing it. And so I interviewed and I became a Focus missionary for 5 years. So I spent time at the University of Tennessee and at Texas State University in Texas on college campuses talking to students, leading Bible studies, teaching them how to lead Bible studies and like do some discipleship. And it was one of the best experiences of my life. It was, I made some of the best friends I've ever had there. I was praying a holy hour every day. I was going to mass every day. And I met my husband there. So my husband and I met over summer training. And it really was a lot of what I'm talking to you about. It was talking to students who weren't practicing or who had questions and me being able to share my story and then say, okay, like, let's open up the scriptures. Let them speak to you in this Bible study setting. Let's go to mass together. Let's figure out the sacraments together. And it was really beautiful to see that when you just introduce somebody in a friendly way to the Catholic Church, it does the rest of the work. And so I did that for 5 years. In that time, I got married and I had our first baby while I was a Focus missionary, and eventually left and did some other women's ministry for a while. And during that was the time that this book started to be on my heart. Mm. And what that was if I could just sit with all of these people who have left the faith and have no interest in it, like they don't want to hear my story, their eyes glaze over when I tell them that I work for the church. If they had the guts to ask me, this is everything I would say.
1: Yeah.
0: And the way I broke it up is it's 9 chapters. Each chapter is a hard topic of the church. Mm-hmm. So the clergy, like the clergy scandals, what do we do with mediocre masses? How do we handle the church's teaching on sexuality and homosexuality, which is the same chapter? Mm-hmm. What do we do whenever it seems bigoted? Like all of these things, what do we do with the fact that most people haven't been catechized? Where did that come from? And so I broke each chapter into what I experienced as a millennial, what I learned, and why I stayed. To really, like what I said earlier, enter into those doubts that people might have and say, hey, like, I get it. I've been there. But I want to lead you somewhere. I don't want to leave you here. I want to lead you through what I learned and then invite you back.
1: Yeah.
0: And so that's what that was on my heart just because I sat with so many parents whose kids left. They didn't know why. So many people my age, no interest. And so what would I say? And so I published this book with Ave Maria Press. I got the luck of the draw. It came out 4 days after the election in 2020 during COVID. But it's been really beautiful to hear people say things like, this is what I wish my RCIA was.
1: Yeah.
0: You know, this has helped me to leave my evangelical church and come back. So that I did that. And then also during that time, I started working for Walking with Purpose. Yeah. Walking with Purpose is a women's Bible study ministry, and we do small groups. I think it's similar to Focus in the sense that it's at a parish, though, and it's for women's. But let's get together. Let's strike up friendships. Let's open up the word and see how it applies to our life so that we can enter more deeply into the sacramental life and bring this into our daily lives. And so I've written 2 Bible studies under Lisa Brennick-Meyer, who's written way more than that. She's our founder. Yeah, and it's just been a real joy to share my story, to share what I've learned in the scriptures, and to really invite people into the vibrancy and the beauty of the Catholic faith.
1: Oh, that's wonderful. And it's a blessing for us to hear it, to receive it. It's so neat to see, again, all the fragments, all the scraps, you know, how the Holy Spirit has moved that into now your ministry and your family. And it's just very beautiful. So thank you so much for sharing your testimony with us tonight.
0: Well, thank you for having me.
1: Thank you for joining us.
0: It's been lovely.
1: Thank you for joining us for this episode of the Journey Home program. Again, if you are any of the aspects of Mallory's journey, if they speak to you, or if you have a family member, again, this is the power of stories. We need to hear how the gospel took root in someone's life and changed their life. And that's the fruit of the gospel. We need to be able to hear those stories. We also need to be able to tell them. I think that's one of the powers of telling stories, is we also need to remind ourselves that we have a story. I have a story. You have a story. And sometimes it's in telling it we discover some of it that we've been missing. And so be sure to tell your story. And if you need help, if you're thinking about becoming Catholic or you have questions, we'd love to walk with you. So check out chnetwork.org. Again, our guest tonight was Mallory Smythe. Her book is Rekindled, How Jesus Called Me Back to the Catholic Church and Set My Heart on Fire. 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So once again, thank you for joining us for this episode. God bless you, and we'll talk to you again next week.
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5: California is giving us a very disturbing warning about where the expansion of assisted suicide leads. According to the state's latest report, assisted suicide deaths increased 11% just from 2024 to 2025, reaching more than 1,200 reported deaths.

0: Good.
1: The question that I have concerns the destruction of the little human embryos for stem cell research. The question is, those little souls, do they go direct to God, whether they're baptized or not?
0: You know, that's a question. I'm not too sure anybody can answer it. In the old days, they had a nice solution to people that were not baptized, and that was, what is it?
2: Limbo.
0: Limbo. Okay. And that's a nice thought. It's supposed to be a place of perfect happiness. You know, I don't think anybody even here, most of the thing, I wish I was in heaven, I wish I was dead. Oh, you're just chickening out, that's all. You just don't like the problems you have, you don't like the temptations, you don't like the suffering. And so you cop out by saying, oh, I wish I were dead. Well, if a doctor told you, you'd be sweating all over the place. You know, I mean, it's just a fakey thing. If you were here and the weather was perfect, the food was absolutely wonderful, you didn't have to work, you didn't have to slave over, there was no heat or cold, everything was perfect, I don't think one person here would wish to go to heaven. What makes you want to go anywhere? Misery. I wish I were younger. Well, you're not. So you got to live with it. I think limbo would have been, and maybe is, there's no doctrine about it, so you can have your own opinion. I would think, though, that aborted children and these and others have to be some kind of martyr. I don't know. Because it's the law of God that they don't want to obey. No matter what reason you give for abortion, it's the law of God. I will not serve. I will not have this baby. I want to be healed, and I don't care what it costs. You see, it's a selfishness that's unbounded. I wouldn't be surprised if when they die and all aborted children were in heaven. You say, well, how do you know that? I don't know that, but I know God is good. I also know that they were unjustly treated. And I also know that I think they're little martyrs. I think they're in heaven, whether they have a martyr's crown or not. The holy innocents didn't know Jesus. They didn't willfully say, I want to die for Jesus. They may have gotten a light, I don't know. You see, and certainly these are holy innocents, all of them.
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7: Family, a prayer that we pray together is a powerful prayer. So please pray together with me our EWTN family prayer. Today we pray for those with children who have autism. Heavenly Father, we adore you, the Father of us all. We ask you to assist those families with a child with autism. Give these parents wisdom and angelic help in their care for their children. Help the child's siblings to be patient and to grow in self-giving love. Grant these families your special support and give them friends who understand and love them. Most merciful Father, give light to scientists and doctors so that they may find the solution to autism. Through Christ our Lord, amen.
8: Behold the Lamb of God who takes away the sins of the world. 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

0: In the name of the Father, and of the Son, and of the Holy Spirit.
1: Amen.
0: The grace of our Lord Jesus Christ, the love of God, and the communion of the Holy Spirit be with you all.
1: And with your spirit.
0: Brethren, let us acknowledge our sins and so prepare ourselves to celebrate the sacred mysteries. I confess to Almighty God and to you, my brothers and sisters, that I have greatly sinned in my thoughts and in my words, in what I have done and what I have failed to do, through my most grievous fault. Therefore I ask the Blessed Mary, Ever Virgin, all the angels and saints, and you, my brothers and sisters, to pray for me to the Lord our God. May Almighty God have mercy on us, forgive us our sins, and bring us to everlasting life.

0: Let us pray. God of might, giver of every good gift, put into our hearts the love of your name, so that by deepening our sense of reverence, you may nurture in us what is good, and by your watchful care, keep safe what you have nurtured. Through our Lord Jesus Christ, your Son, who lives and reigns with you, in the unity of the Holy Spirit, God forever and ever.
1: Amen.
2: A reading from the first letter of St. Paul to the Corinthians. Brothers and sisters, I could not talk to you as spiritual people, but as fleshly people, as infants in Christ. I fed you milk, not solid food, because you were unable to take it. Indeed, you are still not able, even now, for you are still of the flesh. While there is jealousy and rivalry among you, are you not of the flesh and walking according to the manner of man? Whenever someone says, I belong to Paul, and another, I belong to Apollos, are you not merely men? What is Apollos, after all, and what is Paul? Ministers through whom you became believers, just as the Lord assigned each one. I planted, Apollos watered, but God caused the growth. Therefore, neither the one who plants nor the one who waters is anything, but only God who causes the growth. He who plants and he who waters are one, and each will receive wages in proportion to his labor. For we are God's co-workers. You are God's field, God's building. Verbum Domini. Blessed the people the Lord has chosen to be his own.
1: Blessed the people the Lord has chosen to be his own.
2: Blessed the nation whose God is the Lord, the people he has chosen for his own inheritance. From heaven the Lord looks down. He sees all mankind.
1: Blessed be the people the Lord has chosen to be his own.
2: From his fixed throne he beholds all who dwell on the earth, he who fashioned the heart of each, he who knows all their works.
1: Blessed be the Lord who has chosen to be his own.
2: Our soul waits for the Lord, who is our help and our shield. For in him our hearts rejoice, in his holy name we trust.
1: Amen.

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Simon's mother-in-law was afflicted with a severe fever, and they interceded with him about her. He stood over her, rebuked the fever, and it left her. She got up immediately.

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At sunset, all people sick with various diseases brought them to him. He laid his hands on each of them and cured them. And demons also came out of many, shouting, "You are the Son of God." But he rebuked them and did not allow them to speak, because they knew that he was the Christ. At daybreak, Jesus left and went to a deserted place. The crowds went looking for him, and when they came to him, they tried to prevent him from leaving them. But he said to them, "To the other towns also I must proclaim the good news of the kingdom of God, because for this purpose I have been sent." And he was preaching in the synagogues of Judea.

0: Jesus is doing powerful works in the gospel reading we hear today. He's proclaiming the kingdom of God. He's healing people, forgiving sins. And people are responding well, that they're coming to him and they're even bringing people with them so that they could hear Jesus and be touched by him. And Jesus, of course, gives this love to each and every one of us. It's always being poured out to us. He loves us with unconditional love. And we must know this, that God loves us in this way. At the same time, we also, in knowing that we're loved by God, we must give this love to one another. He says, well, that's difficult to love as Jesus loves. But this is what St. Paul is speaking to us in the book of Corinthians. In the first couple of chapters, he points out the power of the cross, the crucified one, Jesus. He speaks to us about the grace of God that flows into our lives, that it can be what no eye has seen or ear has heard, what God has prepared for those who love him. He speaks, starting to talk about the work of the Holy Spirit that is within us, even to the point saying that we are another Christ, we have Christ in us, that we could even think like Jesus Christ. And this is all wonderful. This all comes through the grace that the Holy Spirit gives to each and every one of us. And we are to be open to this grace always. But St. Paul starts to take a turn here. He identifies what's wrong in the Church of Corinth, what's happening among those members, and why their growth is so slow. And some of them are not growing at all. So he has to say, he says, well, I would like you to be on meat, but yet you still need milk. So St. Paul is telling them, he's also showing us that there is always growth needed and that our hearts are always to be open to God's love, God's power working through his grace. So as we look here a little deeper in this book of Corinthians, now, the church at Corinth, they were very gifted in the charismatic gifts. Oh, they were there and the church was flourishing and even prospering. People were coming. Now, people were hearing the word of God. But yet, their minds and their hearts were not fully on God. What's happening here in these verses is that, for one thing, those who were in authority or those religious figures who were very gifted were enjoying these gifts a little too much, you know, for their own personal gain. They like the attention, they, of course, the appreciation, and all the affection that came their way. But as they were being caught up in this, you know, their minds and their hearts were not totally fixed on God. It then becomes now a more about themselves. Well, at the same time, what he's specifically pointing out is that there are those who are coming to listen to these speakers. And some of the people who are learning from some of these leaders in the church is that they're following them a little too closely. They're forgetting that these men are instruments of God, and they're rather treating them like gods, even to the point where they are seeking them for personal gain. So St. Paul, you know, he has to speak up. He has to say what's going on. And Here, you know, they have maybe their favorites. He even points out himself. He says, well, sometimes you're thinking, oh, well, I belong to Paul, and I belong to Apollos or to Peter or whoever's out there. And in doing this, they are also having rivalries with each other. They're kind of like fighting with each other. Says, well, I go to Paul, and I'm so proud of this, and I listen to Apollos. You know, I follow what everything Peter says, and so I have everything. I have all I need to know. What I have is better than you. And then so they here's this rivalry, and then they start looking at each other, and they see, look at this one seems to be flourishing in the gifts of the Holy Spirit, or this one appears to be, you know, speaking the word of God well, and then they get jealous among each other. See, here we have, right here, their attention is not fixed totally on God. And this is why what we see later on is that he will speak so powerfully on charity and maturity in Jesus Christ. You see this in 1 Corinthians chapter 13. And St. Paul has already spoken to us. Again, how do we reach this? How do we become mature in the Lord? And in the opening chapters, he really gets right into it. Speaks about the power of the cross. It says, the message of the cross is foolishness to those who are perishing, but to us who are being saved, it is the power of God, it is the wisdom of God. He said that you shouldn't be so caught up in the wisdom of men, but rather in the wisdom of God. No, he also speaks about like those who are weak, or maybe who are not learned. It says that God gives strength to the weak to confound the strong. He says God gives wisdom to the foolish to confound those who are smart, who are bright. No, so what is he saying here? Is that we need to approach God with open hearts, without stubbornness, without being so hard-hearted. And this is exactly what's happened here. Again, here they have themselves fighting with each other. Here they are for their own personal gain. No, and well, we can't put like all the blame on them. I mean, there were certain things happening in the society back then that was very common. You know, for one thing, they had something which called the patron-client system. And just to sum it up a little bit, is that there were people with great social standing in the different cities or in the country there. You know, those who had high reputations, you know, very good ones. And so the people would come and cling to them and to see what they could, of course, to further esteem them and encourage them, but at the same time, they were seeking personal gain from them. This was just something that they did there in this day and age, in this time of St. Paul, you know, the first century, and of course, very much earlier. But Paul's saying, well, you got to stop this now. Now it's all about God. And the way to find wisdom of God is always through the cross, the crucified Lord. And that's what he says in the earlier chapter. He says, I desire to know nothing but Jesus Christ and him crucified. Because there in the crucified is we find perfect charity. We find mercy in action. We can receive so much wisdom there. It's often many of the saints who were asked, I know one of them, St. Lawrence of Brindisi, great Franciscan, they one time would ask him, and there's other saints they asked, he says, what is your favorite theology book? And he'd say, the crucified Lord. No, because there is where we're called to be. There is where we find true maturity in the Lord Jesus Christ. And so we got to now, you know, put aside the childish ways. You know, some of us, you know, we're wondering why I don't grow. Well, because we're caught up in things like this. Stubbornness, hard-heartedness, rivalries, jealousies, you know, or too much of ourselves. But we don't see that in Jesus. Jesus says, I came not to be served, I came to serve and to give of myself. No, Jesus, his attention, his everything is always fixed on the Father and doing the will of the Father. No, he's here for love of us, to save us. He gives so unselfishly and generously, emptying himself. And that is where we are to follow and to aspire to. And if some of us out there who, you know, now, hey, we've reached some advanced years, perhaps we're bedridden. Well, this comes through offering ourselves in our prayer, in becoming one with the crucified Lord who was there too, who was there on the cross. And sometimes, you know, we may not be able to get up from bed or the wheelchair, but they'll look at Jesus, look at him nailed to the cross. He can't go anywhere. He just loves. He prays. He's interceding for us on our behalf, asking that God have mercy. See, this is where we join Jesus. This is what we're called to be. And that is what St. Paul points us to as a true, mature Christian. So now we look to Jesus. And for us who may be struggling, maybe we have some deep wounds that always or always move ourselves to make ourselves the center of attention, you know, that we all always have to be promoting ourselves, you know, that maybe our intentions are not pure what they're supposed to be. But Jesus is here to love and to help us on this way. So this could be a new beginning for you of true charity in Jesus, true maturity in him. And here's the Lord, always giving it all, pouring his love. And it's a matter of us opening our hearts and saying, here I am, Lord. Do what you need to do. And it'll be done. God bless you all. Let us pray in the name of Christ the Lord, the Son who enlightens all men and whose light will never fail us.
1: For our Holy Father, that the Holy Spirit inspire and guide him, we pray to the Lord.
2: Lord, hear our prayer.
1: For those who feel far from God or distant from the church, that like St. Paul at his conversion, they may come to know that the Lord is calling them to himself, we pray to the Lord.
2: Lord, hear our prayer.
1: For the needs and intentions of all here present, and those who join us by radio, television, and internet, we pray to the Lord.
2: Lord, hear our prayer.
1: For our deceased relatives and friends, and for all who have helped us, that they may receive the reward of their goodness and kindness, we pray to the Lord.
2: Lord, hear our prayer.
0: And Lord, we bring to you all the places in the world where there's violence and rest and war. And God, we ask you to touch the hearts of world leaders,

0: so that they may be directed to promoting your justice and your peace. We pray to the Lord.
1: Lord, hear our prayer.
0: Lord God, strength of all those who hope in you, support us in our prayer, because we are weak and can do nothing without you. Give us always the help of your grace, so that in fulfilling your commandments, we may praise you in all we desire and do. We make our prayer through Christ our Lord. Amen. Amen.

0: Pray, brethren, that my sacrifice and yours may be acceptable to God, the Almighty Father.
1: May the Lord accept the sacrifice at your hands, the praise and glory of his name, our good and good of all his holy church.
0: May this sacred offering, O Lord, confer on us always the blessing of salvation, that what it celebrates in mystery, it may accomplish in power, through Christ our Lord.
1: Amen. Amen.
0: The Lord be with you.
1: And with your spirit.
0: Lift up your hearts.
1: Lift them up to the Lord.
0: Let us give thanks to the Lord our God.
1: It
0: is truly right and just, our duty and our salvation, always and everywhere to give you thanks, Lord, Holy Father, mighty and eternal God. For just as through your beloved Son you created the human race, so also through him with great goodness you formed it anew. And so it is right that all your creatures serve you, all the redeemed praise you, and all your saints with one heart bless you. Therefore, we too extol you with all the angels, as in joyful celebration we acclaim.

You are indeed holy, O Lord, and all you have created rightly gives you praise. For through your Son, our Lord Jesus Christ, by the power and working of the Holy Spirit, you give life to all things and make them holy. And you never cease to gather a people to yourself, so that from the rising of the sun to its setting, a pure sacrifice may be offered to your name. Therefore, O Lord, we humbly implore you, by the same Spirit, graciously make holy these gifts we have brought to you for consecration, that they may become the body and blood of your Son, our Lord Jesus Christ, at whose command we celebrate these mysteries. For on the night he was betrayed, he himself took bread, and giving you thanks, he said the blessing, broke the bread, and gave it to his disciples, saying, "Take this, all of you, and eat of it, for this is my body, which will be given up for you."

In a similar way, when supper was ended, he took the chalice, and giving you thanks, he said the blessing, and gave the chalice to his disciples, saying, "Take this, all of you, and drink from it, for this is the chalice of my blood, the blood of the new and eternal covenant, which will be poured out for you and for many for the forgiveness of sins. Do this in memory of me."

Therefore, O Lord, as we celebrate the memorial of the saving passion of your Son, his wondrous resurrection and ascension into heaven, and as we look forward to his second coming, we offer you in thanksgiving this holy and living sacrifice. Look, we pray, upon the oblation of your church, and recognizing the sacrificial victim by whose death you will to reconcile us to yourself. Grant that we, who are nourished by the body and blood of your Son and filled with his Holy Spirit, may become one body, one spirit in Christ. May he make of us an eternal offering to you so that we may obtain an inheritance with your elect, especially with the most blessed Virgin Mary, Mother of God, with blessed Joseph, her spouse, with your blessed apostles and glorious martyrs, with St. Francis and St. Clair, and with all the saints and whose constant intercession in your presence we rely for unfailing help. May the sacrifice of our reconciliation, we pray, O Lord, advance the peace and salvation of all the world. Be pleased to confirm in faith and charity your pilgrim church on earth with your servant Leo, our Pope, and Stephen, our Bishop, the order of bishops, all the clergy, and the entire people you have gained for your own. Listen graciously to the prayers of this family whom you have summoned before you. In your compassion, O merciful Father, gather to yourself all your children scattered throughout the world. To our departed brothers and sisters and to all who are pleasing to you at their passing from this life, give kind admittance to your kingdom. There we hope to enjoy forever the fullness of your glory. Through Christ our Lord, through whom you bestow on the world all that is good. Through him and with him and in him, O God, Almighty Father, in the unity of the Holy Spirit,

0: At the Savior's command, informed by divine teaching, we dare to say, Our Father, who art in heaven, hallowed be thy name. Thy kingdom come, thy will be done, on earth as it is in heaven. Give us this day our daily bread, and forgive us our trespasses, as we forgive those who trespass against us, into temptation, but deliver us from evil. Deliver us, Lord, we pray, from every evil. Graciously grant peace in our days, that by the help of your mercy we may be always free from sin and safe from all distress, as we await the blessed hope and the coming of our Savior, Jesus Christ. For the kingdom, the power, and the glory are yours, now and forever. Lord Jesus Christ, who said to your apostles, Peace I leave you, my peace I give you, look not on our sins, but on the faith of your church, and graciously grant her peace and unity in accordance with your will, who live and reign forever and ever.
1: Amen.
0: The peace of the Lord be with you always.
1: And

Behold, the Lamb of God, behold him who takes away the sins of the world. Blessed are those called to the supper of the Lamb. Lord, I'm not worthy that you should enter under my roof, but only say the word, and my soul shall be healed.

For those who cannot now receive Jesus in the Blessed Sacrament, we offer the following prayer. O Jesus, Thou hast given us in the Holy Eucharist Thy body and blood to be our spiritual nourishment, through which we may have life everlasting. Would that I were able to receive Thee this day in Holy Communion. I desire with all my heart to receive the living bread which comes down from heaven. O Lord, I am not worthy that Thou shouldst enter under my roof. Say but the word, and my soul shall be healed. Let me taste at least the sweetness of a spiritual communion. Come to me, Jesus, my Lord, my Master. Come and refresh my soul. Strengthen me that in union with Thee I may do perfectly the Heavenly Father's will. Let me never be separated from Thee by sin. Soul of Jesus, sanctify me. Body of Jesus, save me. Blood of Jesus, wash me. Water out of the side of Jesus, purify me. 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O good Jesus, hear me. Hide me within Thy sacred wounds. O Sacred Heart of Jesus, receive me. O Immaculate Heart of Mary, plead for me and love me. Amen.

0: Let us pray. Renewed by this bread from the heavenly table, we beseech you, Lord, that being the food of charity, it may confirm our hearts and stir us to serve you and our neighbor. Through Christ our Lord.
1: Amen.
0: The Lord be with you.
1: And
0: may Almighty God bless you, the Father and the Son and the Holy Spirit.
1: Amen.
0: Go in peace, glorifying the Lord by your life. Thanks be to God.

defend us in battle. Be our protection against the wickedness and snares of the devil. May God rebuke him, we humbly pray. And do thou, O Prince of the heavenly hosts, by the power of God, cast into hell Satan and all evil spirits who prowl about the world seeking the ruin of souls. Amen.

0: Prayer for vocations. God our Father, who wills that all men be saved and come to the knowledge of your truth, we beg you to send laborers into your harvest and grant them grace to speak your word with all boldness, so that your word may spread and be glorified, and all nations may know you, the only God, and him whom you have sent, Jesus Christ, your Son, our Lord. Amen. Our Lady, Queen of the Americas, Mary, Mother of the Franciscan Missionaries of the Eternal Word, pray for us.
1: The Angelus.
2: In the name of the Father, and the Son, and the Holy Ghost. Amen. The angel of the Lord declared unto Mary, Hail Mary, full of grace, the Lord is with thee. Blessed art thou among women, and blessed is the fruit of thy womb, Jesus.
3: Holy Mary, Mother of God, pray for us sinners, now and at the hour of our death. Amen.
2: Behold the handmaid of the Lord.
3: Be it done unto me according to thy word.
2: Hail Mary, full of grace, the Lord is with thee. Blessed

0: art thou among women, and blessed is the fruit of thy womb, Jesus. And the Word was made flesh. Hail Mary, full of grace, the Lord is with thee. Blessed art thou among women, and blessed is the fruit of thy womb, Jesus.
1: Holy Mary, Mother of God, pray for us sinners, now and at the hour of our death. Amen.
0: Pray for us, Holy Mother of God,
1: that we may be made worthy of the promises of Christ.
0: Let us pray.

0: Dr. Simon Greenleaf was a Harvard law professor. He wanted to debunk Christianity. He thought everything these people believe rests on their claim that Jesus rose from the dead, but that wouldn't even hold up in court. So he started writing about it, and he became a Christian. Why? He eventually concluded, what's going to put someone away in court? An eyewitness. What if you have a bunch of eyewitnesses? Jail. What if the eyewitnesses are all willing to die for what they saw? Case closed. That's what we have with the rising of Jesus from the dead. Not just people dying for a belief system. These people died for something way more than that. They died for something they saw. Big difference. St. Peter was crucified. He said, I'm not worthy to die like my Lord. Crucify me upside down. St. Bartholomew was skinned alive. It makes no sense to do that for a lie. The resurrection of Jesus, God conquering death, it's the best news in history. And the best part about it is, it's all real. This is Chris Stefanik from RealLifeCatholic.com on EWTN Radio.
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1: The most glorious work of all, to praise God in his kingdom.
0: Moved by the Spirit.
1: One who lives in love lives in God. And God lives in him.
2: What a wonderful thing is our church. This whole network is built on trust. The essence of evangelization is to tell everybody Jesus loves you.
0: We are all called to be great saints. Don't miss the opportunity.
2: Well, here we are. So we know there are many things in the world today not right. You know, we all know that. And so it's our obligation as Catholics and Christians to live our lives and to do what we do for God in the best way possible. To repair. Like, if you went to confession and you said, I stole

55 tubifores. See? Well, you have to return the tubifores. You have to do something about that. You see, you just can't say, well, I'm sorry. And the father says, where is it? He said, well, I built a house with it. Oh, really? So, you see, you got to repair. We're not accustomed to repairing today. We're accustomed to just say, I'm sorry, when that's certainly a beginning. And so all of you that are ill, terminally ill, for example, and you know, don't have far to go before you meet the Lord, you have to repair. Say what? Well, you can offer your pain, your sufferings. You offer to God for the world, for the world. The world is torn apart, really. You know that. So do I. And we have to repair. As Catholics, where you receive the Eucharist, you repair, see? So if you put more love in your love for Our Lady, more devotion to the Eucharist, you repair. This morning I heard of a church that they have too many hosts in the ciborium. They take those hosts and put them in the bag where the hosts for tomorrow are. They're not even consecrated. And the deacon said, oh, we don't waste them, we just use them again tomorrow. Well, what is that? So you and I, when we know about it, we have to repair for that. Somebody has to repair. And if you love someone and they've been deeply hurt, what do? You talk to them. You buy them some candy, some flowers. You do something, you know. A person that's grieving a death, you go and give them a hug. You say you're sorry. Maybe you make them a dinner or lunch. You repair. Where our world is not in the habit of repairing. It's got it into the habit of destroying. See, that's why with abortion so prevalent, and we don't have that heart anymore that feels sorry for that little kid that's torn apart. Well, are we repairing for this before God? See? We call it reparation. We repair. So many, as you get older and your legs begin to creak, you should be able to sit on the floor. Now you can't sit on the floor, because if you sit on the floor, you can't get up. And the person trying to help you can't get down. So two of you in one house is pretty bad, you know. You got to see which one's going up or down. And that's life. I mean, you know, I can't do the things I used to do. Even with my healing, you know, I can't run, because I didn't have them run for 45 years. But still, there are many things you can do. Well, if I can admit that, I'm repairing, see, because our pride is such that we think we have to be the same today as we were 30 or 40 years ago. You don't look the same, and you don't notice that you're changing. Did you ever look at your picture now and then look at it 20 years ago? 30 years ago? You don't recognize yourself. You'd say, well, I look pretty good then. Well, that's true. You did look pretty good then. So what are you saying? You don't look pretty good now. Probably true. Those little wrinkles start, you got, oh, terrible. You think of a facelift, rather. But that makes you look worse. I think it does, because you get tight like Now, if you look in the mirror after a facelift and think you look good, because it changes your face, you see?
Your face at this point looks good with wrinkles. Because at your age, you should have wrinkles. You look better that way. So we're not after repairing, we're after changing all the time. And although life is changeable, it's always changing. Always. You know? You get up one morning, you really feel good. By golly, I'm on the upward swing. By noontime, you gotta have orange juice, you gotta have a sandwich. Just to kind of pep yourself up after two cups of coffee, maybe in an hour, you might feel better. But it isn't like it was 20 years ago. So what do? We don't repair because we don't take that particular cross in our hearts and say, well, you know what I admired about Mother Teresa? Well, I admired many things about Mother Teresa, but her multitudinous wrinkles. Deep, you could put your finger in one. She didn't use any cream. She never went anywhere to lift her face up. She wouldn't look like herself if she didn't have all those deep wrinkles. And now with her new, you know, people are trying to make her look better. I mean, these pictures they're painting of Mother Teresa, she's got at least 20 less wrinkles. I counted them one time. I think I have nothing else to do. But I got a real picture of Mother Teresa and I counted this painting. You know, it didn't look like her. I know she won't have wrinkles in heaven, but it didn't look like her because the labor, the trials, the... You know, she was 7 years on the streets there, living by herself in a little place, trying to take care of the poor and the desolate and lepers, and they didn't like it. The government didn't like it. And 7 years of agony. Those wrinkles were created by pain and suffering. Yeah, I don't think you can take them off, you know. I saw a man last week I hadn't seen for quite a while. Had a terrible, terrible, terrible, terrible trial. He changed. He was more quiet, more prayerful. But his hair was white. And you knew this man had gone through hell. And you felt so bad. That I felt bad I couldn't have been there and helped him out somehow. But there was a change, see. And then a Jew and I go from change to change, and we don't always realize that although I must accept what I am and who I am, and there's nothing like building to make you know who you are. You know, I try to be a nice nun. Sometimes I try to be a holy nun. Sometimes the real me comes out. It's neither nice or holy. You know why? Because I can't stand to be cheated. I don't care if you're a prostitute, a murderer, a thief, a liar. I can accept all that and try to get you out of it. But try to cheat me, or give me an inferior product, or don't do it right, I lose it. Because I think it's a grave injustice. It's done to almost everybody. You go to a store and you think, this is for sale. It was $50. No, it wasn't. It was never $50. If you read last week's newspaper, it was $20. Now it's a big sale. It was 50, and now it's 30. It just made $10. I can't take that kind of stuff. Just can't take it, because it's a lie. And we're accustomed to lying. You know how I know? Because a lot of people look at a nun. You're not supposed to be too bright when you're a nun.
I mean, you know, you have to be a little touched in the head to be a nun anyway, in most people's eyes. And so, you know, you're missing so much out of life. Well, I don't know, because looking at some of you, I'm not too sure you made it either. All this stuff burns me up. I try very hard to overcome it, but then when it gets bad, I blow, because it's unfair to God. Unfair to God. But most people will tell you today what you want to hear. They figure you out. What do you want to hear? You want to hear you're beautiful, wonderful. But maybe you're not. Now, I don't expect for somebody to come up and say, Mother, you ain't what you used to be. I'll agree with that. And if they would say you're ugly, I'll agree with that. But people, when you buy a car, he tells you all kinds of things. Even tires. They say, these are wonderful tires. You ever notice, the other day I was going down the road coming home from the farm, and I saw a car. It had three nice-looking tires, and then it had a little bitty one. Right in front. And I said to Brother, that's an odd-looking car. He said, why? Well, I said, it has two big tires and one little bitty one. Oh, he said, that's the extra they give you in case you have a flat. Now, I have a hard time with that, you see. Why don't you have the decency, since you've probably spent anywhere from $20,000 to $30,000 for that car, to put a regular tire there? Well, you could have this midget. And you see, what bothers me is it don't bother you. You got a spare tire. That's one of the sales things. You got a spare tire and it's free. Well, it's not worth 2 cents. You're lucky it gets you to the next gasoline station. But we're so accustomed to this kind of thing, we don't get upset over it, see? And you know, I think that's why we have no concept of what the kingdom of heaven's going to be. Because we're not accustomed to truth. If those people at that particular church believed in the Eucharist, do you think they would take what's left over and put it with the rest that's not even consecrated? And use it again? Well, what is this, using it again? See, I don't understand that. And once we get accustomed to lies and telling people what they want to hear, and I wonder what you do believe. Because I don't think you believe in a kingdom of heaven, because you would want to be there. Don't you think you want to go to heaven? How many sermons have you heard about heaven? Nobody. Ain't nobody lift up their hand. Not even our good priest sitting here. I mean, when did you ever go to any church, your church, whatever it is, and hear about the kingdom of heaven? What is it like? If we knew that, we would want to go. See? Now, if you don't know that and you don't believe in a personal God, God loves me the way he loves everybody. Well, I'm part of everybody, but he loves me like no one else exists. Oh, that's a difference. He loves you like you were on this earth and there was nothing on it but you, and no individual, no animals, no grass, nothing, just an iron ball. And you're standing in the middle of this iron ball. He could not know or love you any more then than he does today. And when you die, your whole life, he'll know. It's going to pass before you. And then when you look like Jesus, if you die, you look like you're going right to heaven. But if we don't know that, then we are not going to live according to that. See, you can't put up with a lot of suffering or injustice or truth. It's hard to be truthful today because people don't want to hear truth. They want to hear what they want to hear.
So then you don't have a concept of a kingdom of love. I don't think there's anybody in the world that doesn't have at least one person they don't love, don't even like, and really don't do anything about it. Otherwise, we would have trouble forgiving, see? That's why the Lord said, I should forgive before the sun goes down. Well, now, daylight time, you got an extra hour, so. Comes in handy sometime. Before the sun goes down. You see, our dear Lord knew it was going to take time for some things, but he didn't want you to go to bed with an angry heart. Now, if we know that and we try to practice it, I will know what the kingdom of heaven is like. I will know how God loves me, and then I will know when I forgive someone, then I will know what God's forgiveness is all about, because I have experience of forgiving. And that's what the kingdom of heaven is all about. It's total forgiveness from God with no memory on your part of anything you've ever done, except you love God and he loves you. Now you begin to know what the kingdom of heaven is like. The kingdom of heaven is like a mustard seed. Oh, no. Let's find out what the kingdom of heaven is like. I think I got it here. Well, which ribbon is it? It's not this one. Well, and it's not this one. How do you like that? Well, my friends, we're going to have to wing it. Because the kingdom of heaven is something that we live on this earth, or we live in purgatory, or we live in hell. It all starts here. You see some people that are so angry with the world, or hateful, or just have never loved or maybe been loved. People who love evil. I talked to a man one time and he said, his idea of a good time was to go in a smoke-filled den, sit at a bar and get drunk. Is that your idea of the kingdom of heaven? You like that? That's not the kingdom of heaven. You go out on a date and you have all kind of affairs and you get drunk and you don't know what you're doing. What do you say? I had a great time. Did you? Is that your idea of the kingdom of heaven? Oh, it's not. What is the kingdom of heaven for you? Is it a big car? Oh, wonderful. It's every day it's getting older, like you. One small wreck and you've had it. Total. Why? Because that beautiful car is made out of plastic. The fender's gone. Well, the fender in my day used to be made out of metal. If you bumped that fender, believe me, you could straighten it out yourself. But now, you see that fender is still in all little shreds of something there. So all that money you spent won't even take a bump. One of my sisters went to a store one time and this man gave me a bicycle. Well, when I was a kid, a bicycle was a bicycle. You got on it and you went. But this was 10 speed, and I don't know anything about 10 speed bicycle. In my day, you went whatever speed your legs went. How do I know about a 10 speed bicycle? And I said, oh, that's wonderful. I thought, well, you
be like a car. You can go 5 miles an hour or 50, but I didn't know what it was really like. And so I came home with it. One of my sisters had loved bicycles, and she got on it, and she started up at the hill. But she had never seen a 10-speed bicycle either. She comes down, but she can't stop, because when she tried to stop, it went up to another speed. So she hit one of our employees' car. The thing that amazed me was she dented the car with her little nose. Oh, it was broken, bad. And I thought, I looked at the car and had... Now, do you think your nose ought to dent a car? Huh? I thought it'd be strong enough. I knew it would break her nose. Took out a couple teeth, too. But she dented the car. I thought, what kind of car is this? Well, we live in an idea of darkness. See? Darkness. And we're satisfied with the least. With the least. If you go out on a date, you have an affair, you get drunk, you have drugs, you will never know what the kingdom of heaven is like. Never. Because you're not living the kingdom of heaven. It starts here, my friends. Starts here. See, it's gospel here. My sisters upstairs are trying to tell me that if I'm looking for something, it's in Matthew 13. Thank you. I hope they're right. Otherwise, we'll never know what the kingdom of heaven is like. 13:44. Well, thank you. 13:44. I think you're wrong, too. No, you're right. Thank you. The kingdom of heaven is like a treasure. A treasure in a field, which someone has found. He hides it again, goes off happy, sells everything he has, and buys the field. Now, what does that mean? If we know God and we are trying to live heaven here, is it easy? Oh, no, because I have to change to get into heaven. I must begin to love those who do not love me. I have to begin to forgive those that are not nice to me. I have to begin to prefer the things of God to the things of the world, the things I want, and the enemy. You know, I never saw so much Satanism in drugstores, big stores. They're making money on these ugly, ugly, ugly, ugly costumes. Is that ugly monster that you have your kids wear on their shirts and on their faces? Do you think that's the kingdom of heaven? Do you think after this life that you live and suffer from all the time, that that's what you're going to have? See, he says it's like it's something you know is valuable and wonderful, and you sell all you have, and that all you have is yourself. That means that you're willing to die to yourself to get that pearl. And the pearl is of great price. Doesn't come easy. Our dear Lord in here never said it would be easy. Never, never, never, never, never. He said, blessed are you when you're persecuted. Well, who wants that? He wants everybody to love you. You want everybody to think you're great. The greatest compliment I ever had in my religious life and all my time on television with one of a certain individual whose name I won't mention,
wrote an article about me. Rather nasty one. I enjoyed it. And he said, if it wasn't for Mother Angelica, we'd have made more headway. Thank you. I don't want you to make any headway. Because we have to have in our mind that I want to go to heaven. And I want to be with God. So if it takes pain, if it takes suffering, this man had to go sell everything he had. He had to be poor in spirit. He had to give up everything he liked, everything he loved, everything he was accustomed to, every leisure, all the good food he could have eaten, all the assurance, he had a lot there to take him through. He had to give all of that up. Why? To buy this field. But what was in the field? A pearl. Nobody ever saw. And that isn't that like heaven, huh? Are we all anxious? You know, there's all kind of books about people who had near-death or death experiences. We want to see what happened to them. Well, the same thing happened to all of them. They knew who they were. Suddenly, they fell. All their sins were before them. And then they knew there was a place they could not go beyond. They had to come back. I'll make a bet that 99% of the things that bothered them before didn't bother them anymore. Why? They saw the field and they saw the pearl. Suddenly, nothing mattered. Nothing. See, if you don't have in your heart a goal, is the goal of this world? No. Because it passes. Everything passes. Everything. Did you notice how time is passing? Huh? Seemed like yesterday I put away that Christmas tree and now I'm looking for another one. I thought this morning, you know, in a few months I'll be 78. 78. And all those 78 years seem to pass so quickly. Where am I going? Am I looking for that pearl of great price? Am I looking for heaven? Do I want to be there? Well, it's like a pilgrimage. Most of you are on a pilgrimage. You come from a certain city. You're on a bus. It's very uncomfortable. You have to go to the bathroom. Everybody's there before you. You're hungry, but nobody's stopping to eat. Everybody's smart enough to bring their own sandwiches. You may sing hymns, but you're getting tired sitting. And it's the same on an airplane. It took us 11 hours one time to come from Spain to the United States. Something about a headwind or back end wind or something. Some kind of wind. And we were 11 hours. I was dizzy when I got off. Long. But I was happy to be near home. And it didn't matter so much. Every mile was another mile home. Is that how we feel on earth? Do I even know there's a kingdom? And how do I get there? I've got to get rid of me by becoming like Jesus. By selling all I have. The greatest gifts each one of us has is our memory, intellect, and will. I can say yes to God, and I can say no to God. Oh. But then I shall possess a greater good. That's what our Lord said. The kingdom of heaven is like that. And then he says, the kingdom of heaven is like a merchant looking for fine pearls. And when he finds one of great value, he goes and sells everything he owned and buys it. Now he talks about the same parable twice. So my ideal in life then should be
I want to go to heaven. I want to be with God. So then you take

0: all the sacrifices and all the pain and all the joy and all the good and all the evil all together as my payment. But we don't ever pay because it's a gift from God. But when God gives me a gift, I want to give him something back. You know how a pearl is formed in this little oyster? Well, a tiny piece of sand gets in this little guy, about that big, aggravates him. So what happens? His little whatever it is in there begins to form a kind of liquid to protect him. Because it aggravates him. And then that gets hard, and you have a pearl. See, you can't even buy a pearl with something he's not suffering for. Look at silk. Oh, he loves silk, okay? But that little worm, what you're really wearing is the spit from a worm. I mean, you pay good money for that. You know, here in Alabama, they have, not like they used to, but there are quite a few cotton fields. I get so excited when this little bush, light little shrub, grows material. Don't you think that's awesome? No? Can we take those awesome things God does for us for granted? I looked at the land, and it was full of little white puffballs, about this big. I thought, gee, maybe that's my new shirt over there. I think it's awesome. Now you look at a sheep. Not too good, you know. We had sheep. Where are they smell? Here's this sheep going his way. He doesn't know he's wearing your clothes. He doesn't have the slightest idea that your new sweater next year is on his back. Did you ever pet a sheep and say, oh, there's my next sweater? Leather. Oh, boy, you got to have leather these days. I went to see a man one time asking for some money, and I went into his office. His floor was leather. Leather squares. I said to myself, he won't give a dime. It's all on his floor. Now, leather is a skin from some kind of animal. People don't like to buy fur coats because there's all these little animals slipping down around your neck. Oh, that's terrible. But what do you think when you buy a leather purse? It's the skin from somebody, a cow. An alligator. That's a good pair of shoes for you. An alligator skin. So God has made all of this to clothe you, to make you warm. That's the God of heaven who does all of these things for us. Awesome. Awesome. And now, you see, we don't think of that. So we don't have a desire to see this God who has been so good to us. Who put wool on an animal and cotton on a bush and silk at a worm. See, then I would know God. And if I knew God, and I knew he loved me because he keeps forgiving me. Love forgives you. Love gives you mercy. And then that's that pearl that I want. And you have to ask yourself, again, he says the kingdom of heaven is like a dragnet cast into the sea that brings in a haul of all kinds. Well, all kind of people go to heaven. You're going to be surprised when you get there. I bet there's a couple of people who say, oh, I don't believe you made it. And he'll say, I don't believe you made it either. So our Lord says that all kinds of people get to heaven. It is full, that dragnet is full. The fisherman hauls it ashore. Then sitting down, they collect the good ones in a basket and throw away those that are of no use. Now that says to you, whether you believe it or not, there is a heaven and there's a hell. Where are you going? Where do you want to go? And he says, this is how it's going to be at the end of time. Sisters, I talked today to some woman and she wanted to come and see me. The day that she wanted to come, I won't be here. But anyway, she said, well, I want to talk to Mother. Well, okay. She said, I have to ask her something. Okay, you can telephone me. I'd be glad to answer for you. But she has a desire. I have to desire heaven before I get there. And I have to know that if I don't try, if I don't love the Lord, I'm going to be like the fish in that dragnet that's gone back. I will never see God. See, these are realities. See, and nobody's telling you that. You know, we have a free will, but there's some things you can't do without destroying yourself. And this, our Lord just says here, the angels will appear and separate the wicked from the just and throw them into a blazing furnace. You know, I think the people who preach there's no hell never read the scriptures. I think they read what they want to hear. Our Lord calls hell a blazing furnace where there will be weeping and gnashing of teeth, frustration, anger, hatred. You can't imagine there a place there is no love. I mean, have you ever? Well, we have to begin to desire heaven. And then when something comes along in your life that's going to have the power to draw you away from God, which is to draw you away from heaven, you will say no. You're not going to do this. But first has to come the desire for God and the desire of heaven. Now, how are you going to get all of that if you don't know? You know, our Protestant brother had a lot to teach us. Really. Because he believes in a personal God. I live in the Baptist belt. We got the only church in the whole wide world built by Baptists. Yeah. I think that's humorous, don't you? We must have 100 men up there building, and not one is a Catholic. And they're building, I think, I wouldn't think that way anyway, one of the most beautiful churches. Well, they have a personal God. They don't have the doctrines and the dogmas we have. But that building is something made by their hands, their talent. And they got talent they never knew they had. But a personal God has to be in everyone's heart, mind, and soul, especially when you receive the Eucharist every day. That's the body, blood, soul, and divinity. You can't put him in a jar with other things. You can't. You can't. Now, when you have that kind of a gift from God as a Catholic, You have to desire heaven. What else is there? And I think it's a possessive thing, all our computers. You know. It's a terrible thing when you have a car, you can't open the door unless some little gadget that big decides you can. And if it doesn't work, you can't open it. We're so dependent upon our own creations. And that's why when you become comfortable with all the things of this world, you can't desire heaven. What would you desire? You got it all. You're satisfied. That's why there's pain and suffering. I think it's wonderful. Because pain and suffering and trials take away from us the desires that are not fulfilling us. And you know, as well as I know, the things you work hard for and the things you want, once you get them, they turn to ashes. The fun's gone. St. Paul says that so many work so hard for a crown that perishes. They used to have these leaf crowns. Well, who cares for that? People sell their soul for an honor. And all these things pass quickly. It doesn't matter, though, you see, if you know where you're going. It doesn't matter. See? So ask yourself tonight, do I desire heaven? Do I really want to be with God? Is that my goal? If it is, then you've got to change. Because you're not heading up, you're heading down. Okay? We have a call. Hello?
1: Yes. Hello, Mother.
0: Hi.
1: This is Anthony.
0: Oh, hi, Anthony. Where are you from?
1: Boston, Massachusetts.
0: Boston. Wonderful.
1: My question, Mother, is I've heard you say that God knew me before the creation of the earth, and I find this to be mind-boggling.
0: Oh, it is.
1: And I'm wondering, does that come from Scripture?
0: Oh, yeah, it's everywhere. Before I was in my mother's womb, you knew me. You knit me. That's what it said. In my mother's womb, you, oh God, knit me. You made me. You created me. See, to God, there is no past or present, or there is a present, no past or future. Everything is now. So he saw me then, before he created a blade of grass, or said, let there be light, as you find in Genesis. He knew me. He knew what century I would be born. He knew my mother and father. He did everything possible for me to be created. That's why it's so terrible to offend him, because after he waited all these centuries, I came along smart aleck. That doesn't sound right, does it? It doesn't sound like we should do that. But it's true. It says this in the Psalms. You know, when Moses said, who are you? When I go to these people, what am I going to say? Who sent me? He said, say, I am sent you. Not I was or I'm going to be. I am sent you. So God is eternal. There was never a time he was not. And there will never be a time he will not be. He's always there, never had a beginning. He was always there. Don't ask me how. He's God. He's a whole different nature, divine nature. He always was, but somehow, out of a possible 60 billion people who might have been, he made a decision. And that decision was me. And that decision was you. That's why abortion is so bad. Abortion is blasphemous murder because it denies God what he decided before time began should be. You deny that. You say, no, it won't be. I'd watch it. The truth of birth control. You're making a decision when you're going to have a baby. Now, maybe God had in mind something entirely different, and you say no. You better be careful. Yeah, hey, friend. If you're deciding tonight on an abortion, you're deciding against God, first and foremost. And then you also decide against the life of a child. You know, do you ever think of how many scientists, how many other children will never be? For example, how many millions of people have been aborted? And that's all you count. 1.5 million a year? Oh, but those people would have gotten married, and that's 1.5 million. And those children would have gotten married, and that's 2 million. And somebody else. You have not destroyed a baby. You destroyed generations. You see? We don't think of that. So you're listening to me tonight, and you're deciding tomorrow you're going to have an abortion. Don't. You're not going to destroy one child. You destroy many children. They will never be. Because God has already decided that child shall be. And you said no. And if you've had these abortions, please repent. Please. Our Lord's mercy is beyond our imagination. So I destroy the will of God because you can read the Psalms, you can read the great I Am. And our dear Lord said to the Pharisees, I think we read it this week's gospel, when he threw out all the money changers and made a rope and beat them up. Kind of like that sometimes. They said, who are you to do this? What proof do you have that you have that authority? He said, I will destroy the temple and in 3 days raise it up. But they didn't know what he was talking about. Didn't have the slightest idea. Why could he say that? Because he knew he was going to rise. But who can rise from the dead on his own? Only God. Before Abraham came to be, he said, I am. Oh, wow. And in Scripture, the book of Genesis, we read where the Lord said, let there be light. And there was light. See, there's nothing new before God. Read your Psalms. Read who Jesus said he was. He said to Peter, who do men say that I am? And some said, you're Elias, and some said this and that. Or John the Baptist come back to life. He said, who do you say I am? And Peter said, thou art the Christ, the Son of the living God. Oh. But what did he say? He said, the Father has revealed this to you. So there standing before them was the great I Am. In that Eucharist, that maybe you've lost faith in, who humbled himself to a small wafer, is the great I Am. You may have lost your faith or been the cause of others losing their faith, but he will always be. You'll never destroy him, and you'll never destroy his church. But I will be with you, he said, to the end of time. So throughout the Scriptures. And then this one sentence I love so much. I go to prepare a place for you, that where I am, you may be. And then he said, if you keep my Father's commandments, he and I will come make our home in you. And in my Father's house, there are many mansions. Ah, this is the beautiful sentence of all. If it were not so, I would have told you. Ah. Oh, yes, my friend. If he doesn't know me before time began and didn't decide I would be, he would not be God. There are no surprises. He knew everyone that was ever going to be, just that I am. I've been created by God, and here I am. And there you are. What a wonderful thing. Nothing else matters. If we could understand that, if I know he loves me, then nothing else would matter. And we would seek to be with the one who loves me that much. I don't know anybody would do this for me. I don't know anybody. I wouldn't do it for anybody. But here we are. Well, I don't know if we ever got to think what heaven would like, but we do know at this point how to get there. I love you. And never forget, he loves you before time began. Bye now.

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2: Welcome to Catholic Blitz. In the hot seat today is Father Ken Briganti. Are you ready?
3: Yeah, the seat is hot.
2: Okay,
3: let's go.
2: Your question is, what is the seal of confession in 1 minute?
3: The seal of confession means that the sacrament, you cannot divulge whatever you learn as a priest in the confessional. It is absolutely confidential. More than a patient and doctor relationship, more than a lawyer and his client relationship, the sacrament confession means absolute confidence. And that's why you'll try to see some courts around the country and around the world to try to break that, and priests will go to jail or prison before divulging anything in the sacramental seal. So this is for the penitent's safety and security, that whatever he tells a priest in the sacrament of confession stays there, like in Las Vegas. Whatever happens there stays there. Well, whatever in the confession happens there stays there.
2: Okay. Well, that's good. Come back again for more Catholic Blitz.
4: This is EWTN Daily Saint, where each story reminds us that holiness is possible in every age. Saint Agricola served the Church as the Bishop of Avignon for 40 years, succeeding his father in the post. Born in early 7th century France, he was raised in a devout Christian home. His father, Saint Magnus, served as Bishop of Avignon and began preparing him for the post after Agricola was ordained by appointing him as his assistant. As bishop, he was a skilled preacher and faithful shepherd, encouraging the faithful in their spiritual lives and caring

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1: The cross is a kind of an autobiography. We can see our own lives there. Our pride in the crown of thorns. Our avarice in the nailing of hands. Our flight from grace in the pinioned feet. Our rebellious loves in the pure side. And our disrespect of the body in the flesh that was hanging from him like purple rags. The blood is the ink and his skin is the parchment. And our sins constitute the writing. Every sinner, therefore, has the Spirit of Christ, always thinks of sins in relationship to the crucifixion. The Holy Spirit gives us a sense of holiness, and holiness is separation from the world.
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2: The month of September is devoted to Our Lady of Sorrows. 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
14: Hey there, welcome again to Call to Communion here on EWTN. 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Also, if you're listening to us outside of North America, we have a special phone number just for you folks, 1-205-271-2985, or send us an email, ctc@ewtn.com. Pedro Quiles back from his brief respite, out for a couple of days. Glad to have Pedro back with us as our producer. Matt Kaminsky hanging in on phone screening. Ace McKay is looking at social media for us. I'm Tom Price along with Dr. David Anders.
6: Tom, how are you today?
14: I'm well. How are you, sir?
6: Hanging in there.
14: We are going to lead off here with a question from Steve in Scottsdale, Arizona. Steve says, hello, I listened to a recent homily from a Catholic church I used to attend where the pastor reiterated

0: under these kinds of horrific circumstances without any sign of divine favor or disfavor. And the novel doesn't approve or condemn his action. It's really about the condition of the Japanese Christians after the expulsion of the Jesuits mm-hmm. and the kind of suffering they went through, and the questions that it raises about God's providence and God's goodness, how to make sense of the doctrine of God's goodness or his providence in light of such horrific evil. And it leaves those questions unanswered. It raises them and poses them in this particularly brutal form and doesn't answer them. Now, in answer to your question, is that morally justified? Well, here comes the music. You're going to have to wait to the other side of the break.
1: Yeah, do stay with us. And Taylor is her name. And we will continue this on the other side of the break. Adrienne and I actually saw the movie. Mm. It was a rough view.
0: It's a rough view.
1: Man, oh man. Do stay with us. And we've got phone lines open for you at 833-288-EWTN. 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
2: We pray because we want to come into union with God. 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Because in accepting that life, we begin to experience the abundance that He has in mind for us to receive. Pray to God. Lift your praises high to God and present to Him every supplication that you might find the grace you need for the present moment that He presents to you. Everything good comes from prayer, says Mother Teresa of Calcutta, and so it is true.
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4: 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Today we pray for alcoholics. Almighty and ever-living God, we thank you for the gift of life. We pray for those who struggle with alcoholism. Bring people into their lives to befriend and guide them. Heal the wounds of the past and give them gifts of prayer so that they may find their consolation and refuge in you. For our hearts are restless until they rest in you. Heal them in mind and body and soul, giving them freedom from their addiction. Show them the way and lead them to life. Amen.
1: 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Love to hear from you via phone or text, 833-288-3986. Before the movie, we were tackling this question from Taylor regarding the movie Silence, which was about Jesuit priests in the time of persecution in Japan. Adrienne and I saw the movie. You read the book.
0: Yeah. So I kind of gave a resume of the story before the break, and the question that we were asked to answer is the priest's apostasy morally justified, given that he did so to save other people? And what the Catholic faith would say about that is that there's no rationale, there's no morally warrant for apostasy. It's an objectively grave act, and you know, we don't believe in consequentialism, so you can't say this is okay because it brings about a good result. I mean, that's consequentialism is a form of ethical thinking the Church rejects. At the same time, I have certainly never been in that guy's shoes. And I think, you know, from a human point of view, one of the qualifications for mortal sin is that you can't be acting under compulsion. Like, you have to be acting freely. You know, I am not capable of drawing the line through human psychology and saying, you know, this side of trauma you're in your right mind, and that side of trauma you're not in your right mind. Only God can draw that line. And so while we can discuss it as an objectively evil act, apostasy, I would want to be pastorally tremendously compassionate to someone who went through such an egregious trial, and I certainly wouldn't want to throw them under the bus.
1: Taylor, thanks so much for your email. 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On a happier note, let us talk about our wonderful foundress, Mother Angelica. You can now visit a website set up and dedicated

0: church there?
1: That's a God gift. I think Archbishop Sheen would be the first one to tell you it's a God gift. He handled it well. He said this once. There are not 100 people who hate the Catholic Church for who she is. There are millions who hate her for who they think she is. That's the kind of insight Archbishop Sheen had. And he presented it. And he captured an audience of millions with nothing more than a writing implement and his magnificent insight and God-given teaching ability. Archbishop Sheen, thank you for your life teaching all of us.
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4: Vous êtes le bienvenu. Welcome to Paris Le Monial, France. I'm Father Bernard McGuckian. Join us as we tell you how this railway station led to the growth of devotion to the Sacred Heart all over the world.

Thanks for joining us. Did you know that until 1873, pilgrimages at great distances, far from home, were only for the rich? Until the railway system had been developed, people who had to milk cows, feed their hens and look after their cattle could only go on pilgrimages to the holy wells and shrines near their home villages. The railway changed all that. In the winter of 1872-73, a very zealous Jesuit called Victor Drevon spent his days travelling around the parishes and dioceses of France, inviting people to Paris Le Monial, but also assuring them that there was nothing imperfect, not to call sinful, about going on pilgrimage in a train, sitting, enjoying yourself. Until then, pilgrimages were something that were difficult. Sometimes you did them on your knees. But he said, no, you can just come, sit in the train, enjoy your journey there. And 200,000 people came that year. Something extraordinary happened at this railway station. A young woman called Emile Tamissier was there. She saw the thousands coming, and something moved her to say, so the poor can go on pilgrimage now. She conceived the idea of the Eucharistic Congress, which is a feature of Catholic life. This young French woman had the pleasure of seeing the first Eucharistic Congress in Lille in France. Another person who made the long journey that year, because it was the year of the 200th anniversary of the visions of St. Margaret Mary, was a young Australian called Mary MacKillop. She's now St. Mary MacKillop, the foundress of the Congregation of St. Joseph of the Sacred Heart. Another person who came was a young French married woman called Edith Royer. The Sacred Heart had appeared to her in her home in a small town in Saint-Remy in Côte d'Or. He appeared with his arms extended and said, I want you to have a statue made like this. She hesitated because she always understood that Jesus pointed to his heart. While here in Paray-le-Monial, St. Margaret Mary appeared to her in the Visitation Chapel and told her, don't hesitate to have that statue made, because she said, when Jesus was pointing to his heart before me, he was talking about the great love in his heart for every one of us. But when he extended them, he said, it's now your turn. What he wants is love for love. And the pilgrims who came here have learned that message over the centuries. We hope to help you to appreciate it more.

0: Around that time, countries all over the world were inspired by what was happening at Paris-le-Monial. For instance, Belgium consecrated itself in 1868. Shortly after that, Ireland, 1873, on Passion Sunday. Then Ecuador, later that same year, started a trend in countries all around the world. France itself consecrated itself to the Sacred Heart, drawing attention and reminding people of the message of Margaret Mary: behold this heart that has so loved all of you, and all he wanted was love in return for love. Father Victor Drevon, the one who conceived the idea of bringing people by train, was a great dreamer and a man of high ideals. He called together a group of people to work with him. One was a Baron Alexis Sarachaga, a very wealthy man who spoke practically all the European languages, and he was a descendant of a brother of St. Teresa of Avila. He also engaged the help of a man called Georges de Noyat and his wife, Martha. They worked together for the next 30 years to bring about another new feast in the church, the Feast of Christ the King, which was established by Pius the 11th on the last day of December 1925, and is now celebrated in all the Catholic churches of the world on the last Sunday of the church's year. Let us introduce you to Father Jean-Pierre Millard, a Belgian Jesuit, who will tell us about the development that took place after 1873.
1: Paris-le-Monial.
2: Pilgrimages have certainly continued from 1873 until present day. Normally, members of the Emmanuel community serve as the chaplains who are in charge of pilgrims and who warmly greet all of the groups of people who desire to visit the sanctuaries. The Jesuit fathers are in the background. Our humble function is to keep up the La Colombière Chapel and offer everyone a warm welcome here. I think when pilgrims come to Paray-le-Monial without knowing exactly why, it is to seek and find the source of love which we know is Jesus, more deeply, the heart of our Lord Jesus in this place.
0: Thank you very much, Father Jean-Pierre. After the break, we'll speak to the Auxiliary Bishop of Sydney and will also take part in the Corpus Christi procession here in Paray-le-Monial, France. When you come to Paray-le-Monial, there's three places you must go to. There's the Chapel of the Apparitions at the Visitation, where Margaret Mary had her revelations of the Sacred Heart. There's the Colombière Chapel, where the remains of St. Claude la Colombière, the Apostle of Hope and Confidence, can be venerated. And then this magnificent Basilica of the Sacred Heart. When you come to Paray-le-Monial, be sure to visit the Information Centre, which is just beside the beautiful Basilica of the Sacred Heart. Be provided with all the information you need about all the wonders that you can explore in this beautiful little French town of Paray-le-Monial.

0: Welcome back. We are continuing our discussion of how devotion to the Sacred Heart spread all around the world from Padre Lemonial and how it was helped by the railway here at the little village itself. So I'm joined now by Bishop Julian Porteous from Sydney, Australia, who knows how that devotion has spread so far. You're very welcome, Bishop.
1: Thank you very much.
0: So you've come a long way. Have you come alone?
1: No, we've come with 11 priests from the Sydney area in Australia. Because it's a year for priests, we've wanted to make a pilgrimage here to Padre Lemonial, to Ars, and then we're going to Rome.
0: Devotion to the Sacred Heart, has that touched hearts in Australia?
1: The devotion to the Sacred Heart has always had a rich part of the life of the church in Australia. Yes. Every church in Australia always had a statue of the Sacred Heart. But I think in recent years, people lost an understanding of the origins and significance of the devotion.
0: Yeah.
1: But I think slowly now, particularly as people are being drawn to Eucharistic adoration, I think they're being drawn back to discover the beauty and the power of the devotion of the Sacred Heart.
0: Bishop Julian, how should this movement be perceived by priests?
1: Maybe I could share a bit of my own experience. Okay. As a young priest, my very first visit to Europe, because Australia is a long way away.
0: Yeah.
1: In my first visit to Europe, I came here to Padre Lemonial, and it was a wonderful discovery for me of this devotion that I'd known since my childhood, but I didn't really understand the full meaning of what took place in the apparitions of the Lord to St. Margaret Mary. And I found it was a profound experience for me, a profound spiritual experience that brought to life in me a deeper appreciation of the love of the heart of Jesus.
0: And when you get back to Australia, how do you intend to share that with the people of your diocese?
1: I think the first thing we need to do is draw people to focus more on firstly the presence of the Lord in the Blessed Sacrament. And I think Eucharistic adoration is probably one of the best things that we can do. I think when people are drawn to the Lord in the Blessed Sacrament, then their hearts can be drawn to appreciate the depth and power of the love of Christ. And then they can say, yes, this is the heart of Christ. Christ is a heart full of love, full of mercy towards us.
0: Well, the mosaic up behind us is of probably the greatest missionary, St. Paul, Francis Xavier. He brought the mission to the East, and although you're a bit southeast, still the influence of Xavier was there. Mm. And I think we've all got to be missionaries of the heart of Christ, because even if Xavier never heard that formal term, really what he was talking about was the love.
1: Yes, yes. I think particularly that there's a great need for people to be drawn more deeply in a personal relationship with Christ, to not just know about Christ
0: in their
1: minds, in their heads, to have a theoretical understanding. Yeah. Yes, Christ is the Savior, Christ is the Lord, but to actually know the Lord in a personal way, and that's to know with the heart. And I think great gift of the devotion to the Sacred Heart for the church is the Lord saying, come to my heart, come and know my heart, discover the depth and power of love that is in my heart, and let your own heart be set afire with love through knowing the love that is in my heart.
0: Thank you very much indeed, Bishop Porteous, for those inspiring words.
1: Thank you very much.
0: A favorite word on the lips of Jesus was come, a very encouraging word. Come to me, all you who labor and are overburdened, and I will give you rest. So respond to that invitation. Go on a pilgrimage. You can go either by car, plane, train, walk, bike. Enjoy it while you're on the way. But realize that you are on a journey, symbolic of the journey of life, that will one day lead us all to the mountain of God. Let's hear from some of those who have come here today.
2: Well, I have been coming to Padre Lemonial for 26 years. When we came to Padre Lemonial, we fell in love with Padre Lemonial. You experience the love of the Sacred Heart. The heart of Jesus has become alive for me.
3: I've never been here before, Actually, while I was in junior school, my teacher was Sister Margaret Mary. She was a Mercy sister, and she had always had a great devotion for the love of Jesus. And there was a statue in her chapel in Downpatrick, a big statue of the Sacred Heart. And she would have took us as a class in to pray before this statue of the Sacred Heart. This is full circle again. This is my youth coming back to me. This, you know, God touched me then, and he's called me back eventually, you know.
4: We keep coming back. I came to find the love of the Sacred Heart. It was a spiritual journey, and it still is a spiritual journey. Because I feel the world at this time really needs the Sacred Heart. And therefore, it's not a devotion for me. It's deeper than a devotion. I want a part of the Sacred Heart to give to other people. And so I feel that's why I'm here at this time.
0: Thank you.

the Corpus Christi procession ran into heavy weather, but the Valiant people who accompanied Paradimonial, they were only too happy to show their love for the heart of Jesus and his precious body and blood. There are four new feasts in Catholicism that came in the last 1,000 years. The first of these was the Feast of Corpus Christi. The second was the Feast of the Sacred Heart. The third was the Feast of Christ the King. And the fourth was the Divine Mercy. There is a link between all four. The Feast of Corpus Christi came into the church in the 13th century when Pope Urban IV approved it. He actually had been a young priest when Juliana of Liège reported that she had seen extraordinary visions of the moon in which there was a shadow. It was revealed to her that the shadow was a feast that was absent to the liturgical year. He listened very carefully and decided to act on what she had said, because the new feast was what was called an idea feast. All the feasts before that had been of the events in the life of Jesus: his birth, his baptism, his crucifixion, his resurrection. This was an idea. And the Feast of Corpus Christi was very special. It was to be a memorial of his death, but without the sadness of death. It was to recall the events of Holy Thursday, Good Friday, without the tears, the heartbreak, and the sorrow. To put it very brutally, it was the difference between the slaughterhouse in which the Lamb of God was sacrificed and the sacrificial meal in which he wants us to feel accepted with all our sins forgiven and to enjoy his very presence. Margaret Mary's extraordinary visions came in the octave of Corpus Christi when the Lord told her he wanted a new feast, and that feast was to make reparation, not for sin in general, but for sins against the Eucharist. So that was the link between Corpus Christi and the Feast of the Sacred Heart. St. Thomas Aquinas, a great theologian of the body and blood of Christ, asked the question, why did Jesus say to his disciples the night he died, "Do this in memory of me"? He gives a very simple answer: because if they didn't remember, they would forget. And forgetfulness of God leads to disasters, as Paul tells us in the Epistle to the Romans. It leads to all sorts of unnatural behavior. It leads to cruelty, savagery, and the most important thing, as St. Paul says, it means it leaves us without compassion. And the one great thing in the heart of Christ was compassion. And he wanted to make that available to all of us. And the first great gift of the Sacred Heart to the human race is his body and blood. Makes it so available, people pay little attention to it. So it's wonderful here to see people on a wet, difficult day, even if not very big numbers, come out to show their faith and love, because God isn't concerned about big numbers. He's concerned about quality of love and commitment. The sun is back out again, and we're here once again at the beautiful Basilica of the Sacred Heart, where the Corpus Christi procession began. Let's take a quick look inside this beautiful basilica. This basilica was founded from the great monastery of Cluny, modeled on their wonderful monastery there. Fortunately, we have this because their monastery was destroyed during the French Revolution. So this reminds us of the glory that was Cluny. The great Pope John Paul II came to pray here in this basilica on the 5th of October 1986. It has been a busy day here for us in Paray-le-Monial, France. I hope you've enjoyed our show, and now I leave you with my blessing. May the blessing of Almighty God, the Father, the Son, and the Holy Spirit descend upon you and remain with you forever.

0: Hello and welcome back to our series, Catholic Enlightenment, where we look at the influence of Catholic faith and ideas upon civilization. I'm Father Marcus Holden. I'm joined by my good friend, Father Andrew Pinsent. We're here in the Catholic Shrine of St. Augustine of England in Ramsgate. Father Andrew, today we're going to look at the influence of Catholic faith, the impact of it upon the world of morality and law and the battle between good and evil. Father Andrew, you're a philosopher in Oxford University. You work in the theology faculty. What do you say morality is?
1: Well, morality has many definitions, but a good working definition is to describe it as a general study of goodness and right action, of goodness and right action. So if we're exploring the theme of how Catholicism has influenced morality, we've got to look at how it's influenced those two things, our understanding of the human good and our understanding of human action.
0: Because when people think of morality, they think of a list of do's and don'ts, or tick boxes, or avoiding certain sins, perhaps. Is that not the correct understanding of morality?
1: Well, that's almost a caricature. It can be part of morality, but there's a much bigger picture here. And we've got to go back to the first principles. So what does it mean to be good as a human being? Now, there's a great contrast here, because if you go back to the world before Christianity, go back to the world of ancient Greece, then to be good was to be a good citizen in a city-state. And in fact, goodness was probably only possible for a small part of the population, a small elite who were educated and who weren't slaves, for example. And with the coming of Christianity, that situation changes radically. There is a call to everyone, male and female, a slave and free, people across the world. And the call is to become saints. And the saint isn't just a slightly better human being as a citizen of a state. And a saint isn't just a rational animal, as the Greeks used to describe human beings. But a saint is a person who's achieved glory in the kingdom of heaven. That's what human goodness is. And that's how that is the way that the structure of humanity changes as well, because what is moral is what helps us to achieve that goal.
0: And we have freedom. This is the great gift that we have. Freedom, though, is often misunderstood, isn't it, in today's world?
1: Well, today the word freedom is often mistaken and confused with the word license, so doing whatever you want. But clearly, if we just do whatever we want, there are some actions that would destroy our own freedom. And a good way of thinking about this is imagine that you stepped into a prison and you had the key and you locked the door behind you and you threw the key out the window. So you have taken, if you like, a free action. But then afterwards, your actions are radically curtailed because you're trapped inside this prison until someone can come and let you out. Now, that's just a metaphor, but of course, a lot of people today are trapped in cycles of drug abuse and other kinds of addictions, which are, you might say, the result of free actions, but they are freedom-destroying actions. And what God wants to bring human beings through the gifts of grace, made possible through the church, is genuine freedom to love with God the things that God loves and to achieve our full potential as human beings.
0: We look around us and we don't really see that so often. And wouldn't it be better if God just created us to do only the good, always to do good in every situation?
1: I suppose God could certainly create machines, as we create machines, to do our bidding. Our computers more or less do our bidding. He couldn't then have a relationship to us as his adopted sons and daughters.
0: So love wouldn't be possible.
1: Love wouldn't be possible. And in fact, Thomas Aquinas says this. You know, if we were moved coercively by God, like puppets on a string, then that would be the sort of obedience of slaves. It wouldn't be the obedience of children.
0: And the Catholic faith has fought hard to defend this principle of free will in relation to God in the time of the Reformation against the Calvinist doctrine of determinism in predestination. And it's fought that fight at various points in its history. And has this had an impact on culture and civilization?
1: Oh, very much so. In fact, it's always a surprise to me how consistently, as soon as you go away from Catholicism, people start denying free will. Mm. That happened during the Reformation.
0: Yes.
1: So most of the early reformers, one way or another, denied that we had free will. And they said, well, God is the only cause. And many of them said, actually, that our salvation or our damnation was predetermined by God, as if we have, there's no choice in the matter. in terms of how we respond to grace. And this is, of course, one of the principles defended by the Council of Trent in response to Protestantism, you know, that we are free to accept or reject grace as human beings. We have that dignity.
0: And do these positions affect the way you construct a society or the way a society develops?
1: Oh, very much so. I mean, without the notion of freedom, it's very hard to understand how you could have morality at all. What would there be to decide about if we weren't able to make decisions?
0: And one of the first democracies in the world, of course, was in England, and it developed under the safety of Westminster, the Abbey, and the Benedictines, where the discussions of democracy were safe. And yet democracy in the modern mind means you can do and enact any laws you want and change morality. But that's not really the concept of democracy that comes from Christian civilization.
1: Yes, I go back a little bit because I think Catholic Christianity is able to work with many different kinds of states. But the one very important principle which it supports is the notion of distinction of powers. And that has helped secure freedom. In the absence of that, then power tends to be concentrated in a very small group or a single person. But if you go back to the Middle Ages, you get a distinction, not a complete division, but a distinction of church and state. You get a distinction of the executive from the judiciary. Mm. And all these distinctions help to create space for human freedom and also acted as a check on absolute power. Mm. And, of course, the great battles of the Reformation in this country were fought over whether the king has absolute power or not. Mm-hmm. And the church was prepared to sacrifice extraordinary political influence in order to defend the rights of a woman not to be dumped by her husband. Mm-hmm. What other institution has defended a woman's rights with such sacrifice?
0: Yes. This has been a long story in English history. Just a few miles up the road is Canterbury, the ancient centre of Christianity in this land, and Thomas Becket, who fought for the rights of the church to have its own freedoms.
1: Yes.
0: Let's look at law and Christianity and how the Catholic faith has really shaped our ideas of laws. Can you give us some pointers there of particular principles which have been developed directly through Christian influence?
1: Yes, it's one of the great untold stories. I mean, scholars are aware of it, but many members of the public just don't know about this. But it was Catholic civilization that really gave us our Western legal traditions. Yes. And this really started in the 11th century, the development of the Law School of Bologna, the rediscovery of the laws of Justinian, the great Christian emperor from the early centuries, and the attempt to combine philosophy and revelation with law, to create a corpus of law. And the great work of the monk Gratian was important for this, and the drawing up of the law codes of Europe at that time.
0: One of those law codes was here in Kent. This is the Shrine of St. Augustine. Augustine met King Ethelbert, who became the first Anglo-Saxon Christian king.
1: Yes.
0: And the Anglo-Saxon peoples didn't have literature, but the first writing were laws through Ethelbert, and they were Christian laws. So the first laws of England were Christian laws through the influence of the mission of Augustine.
1: Yes, very much so. And many of the principles we still enjoy in law today come directly from medieval Catholic Christianity.
0: Give us some examples.
1: Well, habeas corpus. So, the prohibition of un-

0: lawful detention, and also the principle that the prosecution has the obligation to prove a case beyond reasonable doubt. And that principle is attributed to a Catholic cardinal. The principle of good faith, without which much of our international trade will be impossible, is also comes out of medieval Catholic law. So there's a good case to be made that Catholic civilization helped to give us the Western legal tradition. And one of the curious things is as Catholic Christianity has diminished in certain countries, many of these principles are also eroded. Trial by jury is another issue.
1: Yes. So a lot of the things we rely on in our society have come through these Christian ideas in law.
0: Yes, yes.
1: And also the idea of human rights. I mean, it's very popular today, but they're surely based upon a foundation laid with a Christian understanding of the human person and human dignity. But some of these things are being eroded.
2: Thank you very much, Father Andrew.
1: So join us again next time for Catholic Enlightenment.

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1: Welcome to The Rosary is a Place with Father Benedict Rochelle and Simonetta.
2: The luminous mysteries of the Rosary were introduced to the Catholic world by Pope John Paul II in the year of the Rosary, which began in October of 2002. The Holy Father wanted us, within the place of the Rosary, to meditate on the principal events in the life of our Lord Jesus Christ. The joyful mysteries present his life only up to his youth, and the sorrowful mysteries his life after his condemnation to death. But the glorious 3 years, filled with miracles and teachings, with the Sermon on the Mount, with the establishment of the Eucharist, with the Last Supper, these were not in the Rosary. And so we have this beautiful opportunity now to turn our thoughts, as we recite the luminous mysteries, to the life of our Lord, his public life, when he brought the salvation of the world to the human race.

0: the name of the Father, and of the Son, and of the Holy Spirit. Amen. I believe in God, the Father Almighty, creator of heaven and earth, and in Jesus Christ, his only Son, our Lord, who was conceived by the Holy Spirit, born of the Virgin Mary, suffered under Pontius Pilate, was crucified, died, and was buried. He descended into hell. The third day he rose again from the dead, and he ascended into heaven, and is seated at the right hand of God, the Father Almighty, from whence he shall come to judge the living and the dead.
1: I believe in the Holy Spirit, the Holy Catholic Church, the communion of saints, the forgiveness of sins, the resurrection of the body, and life everlasting. Amen.
0: Our Father, who art in heaven, hallowed be thy name. Thy kingdom come, thy will be done, on earth as it is in heaven.
1: Give us this day our daily

0: daily bread, and forgive us our trespasses, as we forgive those who trespass against us. And lead us not into temptation, but deliver us from evil. Amen.
1: Let us offer the next three Aves, that we will have an increase of faith, hope, and love. Hail Mary, full of grace, the Lord is with thee. Blessed art thou amongst women, and blessed is the fruit of thy womb, Jesus.
0: Holy Mary, Mother of God, pray for us sinners, now and at the hour of our death. Amen.
1: Hail Mary, full of grace, the Lord is with thee. Blessed art thou amongst women, and blessed is the fruit of thy womb, Jesus.
0: Holy Mary, Mother of God, pray for us sinners, now and at the hour of our death. Amen.
1: Hail Mary, full of grace, the Lord is with thee. Blessed art thou amongst women, and blessed is the fruit of thy womb, Jesus.
0: Holy Mary, Mother of God, pray for us sinners, now and at the hour of our death. Amen.
1: Glory be to the Father, and to the Son, and to the Holy Spirit.
0: As it was in the beginning, is now.

0: The first luminous mystery is the baptism of our Lord. Our Father, who art in heaven, hallowed be thy name. Thy kingdom come, thy will be done, on earth as it is in heaven.
1: Give us this day our daily bread, and forgive us our trespasses, as we forgive those who trespass against us. And lead us not into temptation, but deliver us from evil. Amen.
0: Hail Mary, full of grace, the Lord is with thee. Blessed art thou amongst women, and blessed is the fruit of thy womb, Jesus.
1: Holy Mary, Mother of God, pray for us sinners, now and at the hour of our death. Amen.
0: Hail Mary, full of grace, the Lord is with thee. Blessed art thou amongst women, and blessed is the fruit of thy womb, Jesus.
1: Holy Mary, Mother of God, pray for us sinners, now and at the hour of our death. Amen.
0: Hail Mary, full of grace, the Lord is with thee. Blessed art thou amongst women, and blessed is the fruit of thy womb, Jesus.
1: Holy Mary, Mother of God, pray for us sinners, now and at the hour of our death. Amen.
0: Hail Mary, full of grace, the Lord is with thee. Blessed art thou amongst women, and blessed is the fruit of thy womb, Jesus.
1: Holy Mary, Mother of God, pray for us sinners, now and at the hour of our death. Amen.
0: Hail Mary, full of grace, the Lord is with thee. Blessed art thou amongst women, and blessed is the fruit of thy womb, Jesus.
1: Holy Mary, Mother of God, pray for us sinners, now and at the hour of our death. Amen.
0: Hail Mary, full of grace, the Lord is with thee. Blessed art thou amongst women, and blessed is the fruit of thy womb, Jesus.
1: Holy Mary, Mother of God, pray for us sinners, now and at the hour of our death. Amen.
0: Hail Mary, full of grace, the Lord is with thee. Blessed art thou amongst women, and blessed is the fruit of thy womb, Jesus.
1: Holy Mary, Mother of God, pray for us sinners, now and at the hour of our death. Amen.
0: Hail Mary, full of grace, the Lord is with thee. Blessed art thou amongst women, and blessed is the fruit of thy womb, Jesus.
1: Holy Mary, Mother of God, pray for us sinners, now and at the hour of our death. Amen.
0: Hail Mary, full of grace, the Lord is with thee. Blessed art thou amongst women, and blessed is the fruit of thy womb, Jesus.
1: Holy Mary, Mother of God, pray for us sinners, now and at the hour of our death. Amen.
0: Hail Mary, full of grace, the Lord is with thee. Blessed art thou amongst women, and blessed is the fruit of thy womb, Jesus.
1: Holy Mary, Mother of God, pray for us sinners, now and at the hour of our death. Amen.
0: Glory be to the Father, and to the Son, and to the Holy Spirit.
1: As it was in the beginning, is now, and ever shall be, world without end. Amen.
0: O my Jesus,
1: forgive us our sins,
0: save us from the fires of hell,
1: bring all souls to heaven, especially those in most need of thy mercy.
0: The second luminous mystery, the marriage feast of Cana. Our Father, who art in heaven, hallowed be thy name. Thy kingdom come, thy will be done, on earth as it is in heaven.
1: Give us this day our daily bread, and forgive us our trespasses, as we forgive those who trespass against us. And lead us not into temptation, but deliver us from evil. Amen.
0: Hail Mary, full of grace, the Lord is with thee. Blessed art thou amongst women, and blessed is the fruit of thy womb, Jesus.
1: Holy Mary, Mother of God, pray for us sinners, now and at the hour of our death. Amen.
0: Hail Mary, full of grace, the Lord is with thee. Blessed art thou amongst women, and blessed is the fruit of thy womb, Jesus.
1: Holy Mary, Mother of God, pray for us sinners, now and at the hour of our death. Amen.
0: Hail Mary, full of grace, the Lord is with thee. Blessed art thou amongst women, and blessed is the fruit of thy womb, Jesus.
1: Holy Mary, Mother of God, pray for us sinners, now and at the hour of our death. Amen.
0: Hail Mary, full of grace, the Lord is with thee. Blessed art thou amongst women, and blessed is the fruit of thy womb, Jesus.
1: Holy Mary, Mother of God, pray for us sinners, now and at the hour of our death. Amen.
0: Hail Mary, full of grace, the Lord is with thee. Blessed art thou amongst women, and blessed is the fruit of thy womb, Jesus.
1: Holy Mary, Mother of God, pray for us sinners, now and at the hour of our death. Amen.
0: Hail Mary, full of grace, the Lord is with thee. Blessed art thou amongst women, and blessed is the fruit of thy womb, Jesus.
1: Holy Mary, Mother of God, pray for us sinners, now and at the hour of our death. Amen.
0: Hail Mary, full of grace, the Lord is with thee. Blessed art thou amongst women, and blessed is the fruit of thy womb, Jesus.
1: Holy Mary, Mother of God, pray for us sinners, now and at the hour of our death. Amen.
0: Hail Mary, full of grace, the Lord is with thee. Blessed art thou amongst women, and blessed is the fruit of thy womb, Jesus.
1: Holy Mary, Mother of God, pray for us sinners now and at the hour of our death. Amen.
0: Hail Mary, full of grace, the Lord is with thee. Blessed art thou amongst women, and blessed is the fruit of thy womb, Jesus.
1: Holy Mary, Mother of God, pray for us sinners now and at the hour of our death. Amen.
0: Hail Mary, full of grace, the Lord is with thee. Blessed art thou amongst women, and blessed is the fruit of thy womb, Jesus.
1: Holy Mary, Mother of God, pray for us sinners, now and at the hour of our death. Amen.
0: Glory be to the Father, and to the Son, and to the Holy Spirit.
1: As it was in the beginning, is now, and ever shall be, world without end. Amen.
0: O my Jesus, forgive us our sins. Save us from the fires of hell. Bring all souls to heaven, especially those in most need of thy mercy. The third luminous mystery, the proclamation of the kingdom and the forgiveness of sins. Our Father, who art in heaven, hallowed be thy name. Thy kingdom come, thy will be done, on earth as it is in heaven.
1: Give us this day our daily bread, and forgive us our trespasses, as we forgive those who trespass against us. And lead us not into temptation, but deliver us from evil. Amen.
0: Hail Mary, full of grace, the Lord is with thee. Blessed art thou amongst women, and blessed is the fruit of thy womb, Jesus.
1: Holy Mary, Mother of God, pray for us sinners, now and at the hour of our death. Amen.
0: Hail Mary, full of grace, the Lord is with thee. Blessed art thou amongst women, and blessed is the fruit of thy womb, Jesus.
1: Holy Mary, Mother of God, pray for us sinners, now and at the hour of our death. Amen.
0: Hail Mary, full of grace, the Lord is with thee.

0: Blessed art thou amongst women, and blessed is the fruit of thy womb, Jesus.
1: Holy Mary, Mother of God, pray for us sinners, now and at the hour of our death. Amen.
0: Hail Mary, full of grace, the Lord is with thee. Blessed art thou amongst women, and blessed is the fruit of thy womb, Jesus.
1: Holy Mary, Mother of God, pray for us sinners, now and at the hour of our death. Amen.
0: Hail Mary, full of grace, the Lord is with thee. Blessed art thou amongst women, and blessed is the fruit of thy womb, Jesus.
1: Holy Mary, Mother of God, pray for us sinners, now and at the hour of our death. Amen.
0: Hail Mary, full of grace, the Lord is with thee. Blessed art thou amongst women, and blessed is the fruit of thy womb, Jesus.
1: Holy Mary, Mother of God, pray for us sinners, now and at the hour of our death. Amen.
0: Hail Mary, full of grace, the Lord is with thee. Blessed art thou amongst women, and blessed is the fruit of thy womb, Jesus.
1: Holy Mary, Mother of God, pray for us sinners, now and at the hour of our death. Amen.
0: Hail Mary, full of grace, the Lord is with thee. Blessed art thou amongst women, and blessed is the fruit of thy womb, Jesus.
1: Holy Mary, Mother of God, pray for us sinners, now and at the hour of our death. Amen.
0: Hail Mary, full of grace, the Lord is with thee. Blessed art thou amongst women, and blessed is the fruit of thy womb, Jesus.
1: Holy Mary, Mother of God, pray for us sinners, now and at the hour of our death. Amen.
0: Hail Mary, full of grace, the Lord is with thee. Blessed art thou amongst women, and blessed is the fruit of thy womb, Jesus.
1: Holy Mary, Mother of God, pray for us sinners, now and at the hour of our death. Amen.
0: Glory be to the Father, and to the Son, and to the Holy Spirit.
1: As it was in the beginning, is now, and ever shall be, world without end. Amen.
2: O my Jesus, forgive us our sins, save us from the fires of hell, bring all souls to heaven, especially those in most need of thy mercy.

0: The fourth luminous mystery, the Transfiguration. Our Father, who art in heaven, hallowed be thy name. Thy kingdom come, thy will be done, on earth as it is in heaven.
1: Give us this day our daily bread, and forgive us our trespasses, as we forgive those who trespass against us. And lead us not into temptation, but deliver us from evil. Amen.
0: Hail Mary, full of grace, the Lord is with thee. Blessed art thou amongst women, and blessed is the fruit of thy womb, Jesus.
1: Holy Mary, Mother of God, pray for us sinners, now and at the hour of our death. Amen.
0: Hail Mary, full of grace, the Lord is with thee. Blessed art thou amongst women, and blessed is the fruit of thy womb, Jesus.
1: Holy Mary, Mother of God, pray for us sinners, now and at the hour of our death. Amen.
0: Hail Mary, full of grace, the Lord is with thee. Blessed art thou amongst women, and blessed is the fruit of thy womb, Jesus.
1: Holy Mary, Mother of God, pray for us sinners, now and at the hour of our death. Amen.
0: Hail Mary, full of grace, the Lord is with thee. Blessed art thou amongst women, and blessed is the fruit of thy womb, Jesus.
1: Holy Mary, Mother of God, pray for us sinners, now and at the hour of our death. Amen.
0: Hail Mary, full of grace, the Lord is with thee. Blessed art thou amongst women, and blessed is the fruit of thy womb, Jesus.
1: Holy Mary, Mother of God, pray for us sinners, now and at the hour of our death. Amen.
0: Hail Mary, full of grace, the Lord is with thee. Blessed art thou amongst women, and blessed is the fruit of thy womb, Jesus.

0: of our death. Amen.
1: Hail Mary, full of grace, the Lord is with thee. Blessed art thou amongst women, and blessed is the fruit of thy womb, Jesus.
0: Holy Mary, Mother of God, pray for us sinners, now and at the hour of our death. Amen.
1: Hail Mary, full of grace, the Lord is with thee. Blessed art thou amongst women, and blessed is the fruit of thy womb, Jesus.
0: Holy Mary, Mother of God, pray for us sinners, now and at the hour of our death. Amen.
1: Hail Mary, full of grace, the Lord is with thee. Blessed art thou amongst women, and blessed is the fruit of thy womb, Jesus.
0: Holy Mary, Mother of God, pray for us sinners, now and at the hour of our death. Amen.
1: Hail Mary, full of grace, the Lord is with thee. Blessed art thou amongst women, and blessed is the fruit of thy womb, Jesus.
0: Holy Mary, Mother of God, pray for us sinners, now and at the hour of our death. Amen.
1: Glory be to the Father, and to the Son, and to the Holy Spirit.
0: As it was in the beginning, is now, and ever shall be, world without end. Amen.
1: O my Jesus, forgive us our sins, save us from the fires of hell, bring all souls to heaven, especially those in most need of thy mercy. The fifth luminous mystery, the establishment of the Holy Eucharist. The Eucharist is a marvelous and most powerful mystery that binds together the life of the Christian. There, at the Last Supper, to the amazement and puzzlement of the apostles, Jesus takes the bread and wine and says, "This is my body, this is my blood." It is so great a mystery that even to this day, it goes quite beyond the human mind. But it gives us a living memorial every day of the death of our Savior on the cross. It gives us, for our own spiritual nourishment, the body and blood of Christ, the bread of life, the bread of angels. And finally, it gives us his presence and his body and blood. Christ is present everywhere in the world. He's present where two or three are gathered in his name. But in a most unusual and miraculous presence, he is with us in the Eucharist, not only as Son of God, but as Son of Mary, in his flesh and blood. We should ask our Blessed Lady, who is the mother of that flesh and blood, properly called Our Lady of the Holy Eucharist, we should ask her intercession that each day we will grow more deeply in gratitude and belief before the mystery of the Holy Eucharist of our Lord Jesus Christ. Our Father, who art in heaven, hallowed be thy name. Thy kingdom come, thy will be done, on earth as it is in heaven.
0: Give us this day our daily bread, and forgive us our trespasses, as we forgive those who trespass against us. And lead us not into temptation, but deliver us from evil. Amen.
1: Hail Mary, full of grace, the Lord is with thee. Blessed art thou amongst women, and blessed is the fruit of thy womb, Jesus.
0: Holy Mary, Mother of God, pray for us sinners, now and at the hour of our death. Amen.
1: Hail Mary, full of grace, the Lord is with thee. Blessed art thou amongst women, and blessed is the fruit of thy womb, Jesus.
0: Holy Mary, Mother of God, pray for us sinners, now and at the hour of our death. Amen.
1: Hail Mary, full of grace, the Lord is with thee. Blessed art thou amongst women, and blessed is the fruit of thy womb, Jesus.
0: Holy Mary, Mother of God, pray for us sinners, now and at the hour of our death. Amen.
1: Hail Mary, full of grace, the Lord is with thee. Blessed art thou amongst women, and blessed is the fruit of thy womb, Jesus.
0: Holy Mary, Mother of God, pray for us sinners, now and at the hour of our death. Amen.
1: Hail Mary, full of grace, the Lord is with thee. Blessed art thou amongst women, and blessed is the fruit of thy womb, Jesus.
0: Holy Mary, Mother of God, pray for us sinners, now and at the hour of our death. Amen.
1: Hail Mary, full of grace, the Lord is with thee. Blessed art thou amongst women, and blessed is the fruit of thy womb, Jesus.
0: Holy Mary, Mother of God, pray for us sinners, now and at the hour of our death. Amen.
1: Hail Mary, full of grace, the Lord is with thee. Blessed art thou amongst women, and blessed is the fruit of thy womb, Jesus.
0: Holy Mary, Mother of God, pray for us sinners, now and at the hour of our death. Amen.
1: Hail Mary, full of grace, the Lord is with thee. Blessed art thou amongst women, and blessed is the fruit of thy womb, Jesus.
0: Holy Mary, Mother of God, pray for us sinners, now and at the hour of our death. Amen.
1: Hail Mary, full of grace, the Lord is with thee. Blessed art thou amongst women, and blessed is the fruit of thy womb, Jesus.
0: Holy Mary, Mother of God, pray for us sinners, now and at the hour of our death. Amen.
1: Hail Mary, full of grace, the Lord is with thee. Blessed art thou amongst women, and blessed is the fruit of thy womb, Jesus.
0: Holy Mary, Mother of God, pray for us sinners, now and at the hour of our death. Amen.
1: Glory be to the Father, and to the Son, and to the Holy Spirit.
0: As it was in the beginning, is now, and ever shall be, world without end. Amen.
2: O my Jesus, forgive us our sins, save us from the fires of hell, bring all souls to heaven, especially those in most need of thy mercy.
1: Hail, Holy Queen, Mother of mercy, our life, our sweetness, and our hope. To thee do we cry, poor banished children of Eve. To thee do we send up our sighs, mourning and weeping in this valley of tears. Turn then, most gracious Advocate, thine eyes of mercy toward us, and after this our exile, show unto us the blessed fruit of thy womb, Jesus. O clement, O loving, O sweet Virgin Mary, pray for us, O Holy Mother of God,
0: that we may be made worthy of the promises of Christ.
1: Let us pray. O God, whose only begotten Son, by his life, death, and resurrection, has purchased for us the rewards of eternal life, grant, we beseech thee, that meditating on these mysteries of the Most Holy Rosary of the Blessed Virgin Mary, we may imitate what they contain and obtain what they promise, through the same Christ our Lord. Amen. May the divine assistance remain always with us, and may the souls of the faithful departed, through the mercy of God, rest in peace. Amen. May the Holy Virgin bless you with her loving child, this day and forever. In the name of the Father, and of the Son, and of the Holy Spirit. Amen.
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4: Turn over the pages of sacred scripture. What do you find? You find a record of men to whom God has spoken. And you'll also find a record of men who listened to him. In other words, scripture is fulfilled in concrete, living dialogues. Now, men do not always want that dialogue with God. At one time, they desire it. At another time, they fear it. Adam was afraid when God called him in the garden. Cain was afraid when God spoke to him. Moses was afraid before the burning bush. When you and I have a dialogue with God, what makes it up? One thing that makes it up is, first of all, a consciousness of our own sin. And the other is the voice of God urging us to confess it, to seek his mercy.
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6: 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I'm your host, Deacon Harold Burke Sivers, and you're listening on the EWTN Global Catholic Radio Network. So great to be here with you today, as always, my friends. And it is Wednesday. You know what that means? Word of God Wednesday on Beacon of Truth. Break it open, God's Word, for the 23rd Sunday in Ordinary Time. Some great readings today. Our Lord, speaking from the Gospel of Matthew, Matthew chapter 18. And we have some great readings. The first reading from Ezekiel, the prophet Ezekiel. And then we have the second reading from Paul's letter to the Romans. And our psalm is Psalm 95, one of the invitatory psalms. And I would love to hear from you today, my friends. Send us an email, beacon@ewtn.com. School has gone back. Probably your kids have been back at school for about almost a month now. I'm back on the road again. You know, I'm so excited. I'm going to be leading a retreat with Father Chris Alar at the Retreat Center in Putnam, Connecticut, Immaculate Conception Retreat Center. And so I'm looking forward to spending that time on retreat and helping people, bring them to a closer and deeper intimacy with the Lord. Then I come back from the retreat for a day or two. Then I head on pilgrimage to Japan with Father Leonard, and then head from there to a speaking tour in the Philippines before returning back home. So keep me in your prayers for traveling mercies as I continue to do the work that God has called me to do, and trying to balance all that with school as well. The Lord is definitely giving me a challenge, but I am up for the challenge, absolutely. Please know that when I'm traveling, I'm keeping each and every one of you in my prayers during my adoration time, when I'm praying the rosary, like if I'm on the plane, or maybe praying the office during the parts for the intentions. I'm always remembering each and every one of you in my prayers. I hope that you remember me in your prayers as well. As we move into the month of September here, we start thinking about fall. You know, the days obviously is clearly now getting shorter every day. And I'm thinking about all the things I've going on in my life, and thinking about each and every one of you, and some great saints again that we celebrate this month. I love these latter months of the year. Last week, of course, we had Pope Gregory the Great, one of the there was a lot of great popes, but only three with the title the Great. Pope Leo the Great,

0: Pope Gregory the Great and Pope Nicholas the Great. And then just yesterday we had the Feast of Nativity of the Mary of Blessed Virgin Mary, basically Mary's birthday. Today we celebrate the memory of Saint Peter Claver, the great saint for the African American community. So what I'm going to do is, since this is Wednesday, we're doing Word of God Wednesday. Today we're going to talk about Saint Peter Claver tomorrow. So 'cause I think it's important. Actually, we're going to talk about the church and slavery, which I think is a very, very important issue. So we'll talk about Saint Peter Claver and talk about that issue on tomorrow's show. But today, Word of God Wednesday, breaking open God's Word for the 23rd Sunday in Ordinary Time. Of course, we'd love to hear from you. 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I'm incredibly grateful for your prayers and for the people that help bring you this show every day. I'm talking about Matt Gabinski, who screens your calls, Micah McCall and Pedro Quiles, who help us out on social media, and our producer, Ace McKay. Ace, how's it going today, my friend?
1: It's good. You were talking about school starting back. We're kind of in that crazy place having a senior in the house. So we've started senior year. Of course, my son is started his sophomore year, but we're also applying to colleges. And so when you have a theater major who's also in rehearsals and show mode while also putting videos together and monologues and meeting with admissions, like there's a lot of moving parts. And I don't feel like we're like I feel like I'm about to blink and it's going to be May. Like, it's just like it's so much meshing together. But we have a plan in place. Like, there's org, she's got her top schools that she's interested in. And then, you know, if not those, then there's a second tier, which we haven't gotten to yet. But right now, we're just in that admissions and see which one takes a nibble.
0: All right, very good. Yeah, I definitely remember that process with my kids as well. You know, and one thing that I told them was to pray and discern where God wanted them to go.
1: Yes, same.
0: You know, they're going through all the process and financial aid and may, you know, a school that may have something they're interested in majoring in. But ultimately, you know, you want to be in the place where God wants you to be. So I said, you know, as you're discerning all of this, you know, let us know. Where do you think God wants you to be? And we'll do everything in our power to make that happen because we want to make sure that that God's will is being done in your life. And yeah, several of the kids have taken that to heart.
1: Yeah, the one thing I will say about Mia that I love, because it'll serve her well as she grows into her adult years, she looks at the price tag and goes, "Well, can't go there." And I'm like, "You got to stop that. Like, if it's God's will, it's God's bill, and you know it'll all come together." And so, just kind of looking, watching her process it, because the thing that I do love about this is my wife and I have learned about our daughter is that her way is the way she prefers it. So we're, you know, she's about to go into her adult life without us around every day. So if there's any skills in how to plan your life, having a, you know, a work-life balance, you know, knowing when you need to not go with your friends and do the thing that's, you know, on, you know, a certain deadline, you know, organize your thoughts in life properly so that you have a peace going through it, because you know that's my word, right? And so watching her navigate that and being able to help her, but under her own, you know, like she's the boss and then we're just the employees, you know, that kind of thing. It's like, how can we help? And she's like, can you do this? Can you do this? And it's good because the big thing was, okay, when we get rejections and when we get acceptance, how are we going to celebrate or how are we going to mourn? And she's easily said, if I get rejected, don't hug me. Don't touch me. I'll probably leave and go hang out with my friends. It's like, it's fine. It's fine. If you need, you know, Sonic or whatever, like go. Like I totally get that. But again, helping her to get some of those life skills that you're not necessarily going to read from a book.
0: Yeah, definitely, definitely. And allowing them the freedom to process, you know, what's going on with all of that as well, I think is also very important. Not smothering them or what we used to call helicopter parenting, you know, where they're constantly hovering over their kids, and you know, I don't think that's very healthy for them as well. You know, one of the things that I always taught my officers when I was in charge of campus policing, was that these students are here for an education, which they're going to get, but they're also going to get an education in the classroom of real life, when they interact with us. So, you got to remember, you're dealing with young adults who are trying to fit into their adult clothes, and the adult clothes are too big for them. So they're going to spend these next 4 years growing into those adult clothes. And as they do that, they're going to make mistakes. They're going to do stupid things. And we need to be there to help them learn those life lessons now so that the actions and decisions that they make when they graduate don't cost them a job, a reputation, a marriage, or a career, or something like that.
1: Well, and I loved it when she was going through the college prep classes, because the main thing, especially her being theater, the be all end all for a lot of people is Broadway, right? And the instructor came in the first week and said, okay, Broadway is a street with buildings and people. It is not a destination. And I love that because, again, as a musician, like, just because I'm not necessarily on a major record label and opening for, major acts or even being in a major act, that doesn't mean that I can't have a successful music career or continue to have music or whatever it is that God is leading me to as the thing, right? Because if Broadway is the only option, if that, and then you don't make it, 'cause, narrowing down all the greats to just, what the directors want for those casts. If you don't make it, then you feel like a failure. So I love how they're like, do you want, is it only Broadway or nothing? Because if that's the goal, then you're going to set yourself up for a lot of failure. But I think we do that in our lives. We're like, this is the thing. This is when you've achieved this, then you've achieved everything. And it's like, well, no, actually, I need you to go do these things, and you still get to do all of that. And in the process, you've got a thriving career over the over the rest of your life.
0: Yeah, definitely. I think it's about appreciating where you are in the moment
1: Amen.
0: and enjoying the ride.
1: Yes.
0: Word of God Wednesday. Today on Beacon of Truth. 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
2: This is EWTN Daily Saint, where each story reminds us that holiness is possible in every age. Saint Agricola served the church as the Bishop of Avignon for 40 years, succeeding his father in the post. Born in early 7th century France, he was raised in a devout Christian home. His father, St. Magnus, served as Bishop of Avignon and began preparing him for the post after Agricola was ordained by appointing him as his assistant. As bishop, he was a skilled preacher and faithful shepherd, encouraging the faithful in their spiritual lives and caring for the sick and poor. He strengthened the church's role in Avignon by founding a church and a Benedictine convent for nuns. He died around the year 700. The Church of St. Agricola in Avignon was built in the 12th century in his honor. May the life of St. Agricola inspire you to grow closer to Christ today. 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To sign up for the Daily Saint emails, please visit ewtn.com/dailysaint.

0: Yeah.
1: That has an Isaac Hayes vibe.
0: Yeah, I was going to say Shaft, you know. Yeah. Yeah.
1: Shut your mouth.
0: Yeah. Oh, yeah.
1: Yeah, I did see
0: with the 70s television kind of theme for sure.
1: Right. Yeah, gone are the days of the cool intros before. I did see that Stevie Wonder announced he's doing one last album that's coming out next year. He's going back in the studio and doing like a farewell record. So I'm like, all right, Stevie, come on.
0: All right, very good. Yeah, I saw an interview with Billy Joel recently, and you know, they were talking about his last album that came out in you know, quite a while ago.
1: Yes,
0: that was his 12th album. He said, "Yep, I'm done." That's
1: yeah, literally the song at the end of that album is the last words, and the chorus is, "These are the last words I'll ever say." And I thought, "Well, bye, Billy. See ya."
0: Yeah, yeah. Well, and that's the thing. I mean, I think he had the humility and the wherewithal to know that, you know, this is the end. You know, I'm still have, you know, music within, you know, going out and playing live. But as far as that creative thing, you know, when mm-hmm. you know that that comes to an end, just, you know, don't push it, because you need to start creating things that that say, oh, yikes, you know, maybe you should have stopped at the last album kind of thing. So, you know, like I said, you know when to hold them and know when to fold them.
1: That's right. Well, and also, too, and I kind of blame the Beatles for this. When the anthology came out, people went, ooh, we have fans that want to hear all of our rough demos and outtakes and stuff. And, like, it's okay for a little bit, and maybe if you're a Beatles status, yes. But I guess I've just not had any other bands that I love enough that I want the outtakes. Like, I want the mastered tracks the way you intended for us to hear them. I don't need to hear

0: all your bloopers and what, because I got my own bloopers in the studio that I was like, yeah, you can delete that track, you know, and it's like, let's make quality, not quantity. You know what I mean?
1: Yeah, exactly right. Exactly right. I absolutely love that. I'm Deacon Halbrook. Someone's listening to Beacon of Truth, and it's Word of God Wednesday. Breaking open God's Word for the 23rd Sunday in Ordinary Time. Of course, would love to hear from you today. 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
1: All right, Word of God Wednesday today on Beacon of Truth, breaking open God's Word for the 23rd Sunday in Ordinary Time. 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So let's take a quick look at the readings themselves. So we got some great readings this week. As I mentioned, the first reading is from the prophet Ezekiel. And it says, "Thus says the Lord, you, Son of man, I've appointed watchmen for the house of Israel." Right? When you hear me say anything, you shall warn them for me. If I tell the wicked, "O wicked one, you shall surely die," and you do not speak out to dissuade the wicked from his way, the wicked shall die for his guilt, but I will hold you responsible for his death. Wow, how powerful is that? So the Lord speaking through the prophet Ezekiel is saying, look, you're my prophet. You've been authorized to speak my word. And if I tell you to say something to someone who's wicked to help turn them back to me, and yes, it may be difficult for that person to hear, and maybe you're reluctant to say it because it is a difficult teaching, you know, they're going to die in their sin if they don't turn to repent, but I'm going to blame you. Wow. You know, and that's something that we need to be thinking about. All of us, by our baptism, have been given the charism of priest, prophet, and king. Not ministerial priest, of course, but the priesthood of all believers, where we offer our life as a sacrifice. And then prophet is the one who speaks the word of God, which is every single one of us. That's what evangelization is about. And so, yeah, we're not all called to be prophets in the sense as Ezekiel, but we all have that same call to share our gifts with others. Look at the parable of the talents, right? The one servant buried his talent in the ground, and the master of the house was upset. He said, you know, I gave you this. You couldn't do anything with it. You couldn't even put it in the bank and get some interest. You just buried it. You didn't use what I gave you. You know, so this is a thing that, you know, we got to remember. We have to use our gifts and talents to the best of our ability to honor God, because as Ezekiel found out from the Lord, he's going to be held responsible if he doesn't preach the truth. You know, but if you warn the wicked, the Lord says, trying to turn him from his way, and he refuses to turn from his way, he shall die in his guilt, but you shall save yourself. You know, so again, very powerful. If you speak the truth in love, you know, you speak to a brother or sister in Christ, you preach the truth and beauty of the faith, and they are angry, their hearts are turned in toward themselves, and they eventually don't, I mean, over, you know, God works in his time, and sometimes it's a process and it takes time. But at the end, if they decide to stay obstinate and not open their hearts to God, maybe the Holy Spirit is moving them toward faith, and they just say, nope, I'm not going that way. Then, you know, they're going to suffer the consequences, but you won't, because you did what the Lord asked you to do, to be a vehicle of love and mercy. Because remember, what it's about is inviting people to share in the life-giving love of Jesus Christ. That's what we do when we're sharing our faith. We're not trying to convince. We're not trying to persuade. We're not trying to cajole. All we're trying to do is invite people into a relationship of loving communion, intimacy with the living God, right? To witness to the power of God's love to the world, to help people encounter

0: the life-giving and life-changing love of Jesus Christ. That is what we're all called to do, each in our own way, right? So that's very important to remember. The psalm today is Psalm 95, which is one of the invitatory psalms. Like an invitation to prayer. Psalm 95, Psalm 100, Psalm 67, and Psalm 24 are all invitatory psalms. And the refrain is, if today you hear his voice, harden not your heart. So playing off of Ezekiel, Ezekiel preaches the word of God. And so the person hears God's voice, and God is asking not to harden their hearts, to be open, to listen to God speaking to them, again, some people are looking for signs or miracles, but it's the everyday, grinding it out every day, asking God every day to be with you in your moment of pain, in your moment of confusion, in your moment of tribulation, whatever it may be, asking God to be present with you in that moment, and not to harden your heart, but to open your heart deeply to God's will. This is a beautiful psalm. Come, let us bow down and worship. Let us bend the knee before the Lord who made us, for he is our God, and we are his people, the flock he shepherds. Right? So hearkening back to Psalm 23, where David, prayed that the Lord is my shepherd, there's nothing I shall want. So the Lord is the one who shepherds us and guides us. And where's he shepherding us and guide us to? Eternal life. Life with God forever in heaven, right? Because God is leading us someplace. We're on this journey of deepening love and communion and intimacy with the Lord. We have to allow us to be shepherded by him, right? Which also is going to tie in with the gospel as well, which we'll get to shortly. Then the second read is from St. Paul's letter to the Romans. Quite a short reading today, just a couple of verses. It says, brothers and sisters, I owe nothing to anyone except to love one another. For the one who loves another has fulfilled the law. The commandments, you shall not commit adultery. You shall not kill. You shall not steal. You shall not covet. And whatever other commandments there may be are summed up in this saying, namely, you shall love your neighbor as yourself. So Paul is summarizing what Jesus says when Jesus summarizes the Ten Commandments. Love God, 1 through 3. Love your neighbor as yourself, right? 5 through 10. Oh, Deacon, what about number 4? Number 4 is honor your father and your mother. Well, that is a hinge commandment. In other words, that is both love God and love your neighbor, because it's the only commandment that comes with a promise that you may have life in the land that I am giving you. Right, so St. Paul, reiterating Christ's words and summarizing the Ten Commandments, is love your neighbor as yourself. Love does no evil to the neighbor. Hence, love is the fulfillment of the law. So when Paul talks about the law, he's talking about all those things in the Old Testament that are fulfilled in and through Christ. All of not just, I mean, of course, the Ten Commandments, which we're still under today, right? But he's talking about the 613 other laws that they had to follow, right? The mitzvah laws. He says, all of those things point to love of Jesus, to love of Christ, that's where our attention needs to be focused. So Christ is the fulfillment of the law. That means for when he lists the commandments, he doesn't mean we don't have to follow the commandments anymore. No, we have to see the commandments in light of Christ, in light of Christ's teaching, in light of Christ's witness and example that he gives to us. And that's why he summarizes it, love these particular commandments, love your neighbor as yourself. Right? Love your neighbor as yourself. So when we love God, when we really love God, then it's easier for us to see the image and likeness of God in another person, right? If we can witness the power of God's love by honoring and him in those first three commandments, then it's not perfect, but it comes easier then to see God's awesome face in the face of the person standing in front of you. or the person sitting next to you, or the person that cuts you off on the highway, right? This is what St. Paul is talking about, that love is the ultimate fulfillment of the law. And then we'll get into the gospel shortly as well. But the gospel itself is from Matthew chapter 18. So Jesus is talking to his disciples, and he's tying in this theme of fulfillment of the law, and loving your neighbor as yourself. Because if your brother sins against you, go tell him his fault between you and him alone. If he listens to you have won a brother. If he doesn't listen, take it to one or two others along with you, so that every fact may be established on the testimony of two or three witnesses. If he refuses to listen to them, take it to the church. And if he refuses to listen to the church, then treat him as you would a Gentile or a tax collector. Wow, powerful words from the Lord. Word of God Wednesday, breaking open God's word for the 23rd Sunday in Ordinary Time. Would love to hear from you today. Send us an email, beacon@ewtn.com.
1: This is Father Matthew. The month of September is dedicated to Our Lady of Sorrows. Let us pray. Hail Mary, full of grace, the Lord is with thee. Blessed art thou among women, and blessed is the fruit of thy womb, Jesus. Holy Mary, Mother of God, pray for us sinners, now and at the hour of our death. Amen.
2: Father John Ricardo.
3: When you and I come to Mass, we're accustomed to thinking of the beginning of the Mass, what we call the Liturgy of the Word, as a time when someone or someones, they kind of get up, they read from this book, which most of us have limited understanding of, about a people who we really don't grasp, with names that are very hard to pronounce, which we feel embarrassed about saying out loud, because you just know people are going, who's Shealtiel, for crying out loud, you know? When the Word of God is proclaimed at Mass, it's happening now. It's an event. The wondrous deeds that God has done in human history are being proclaimed in our midst now, and to that, you and I have to respond. And we do respond. We either respond with, so what? I don't care. This is irrelevant to my life. Or we respond by saying, yes, Lord, I believe this, and I want you to take over more and more of my life.
2: The people you know and trust are on EWTN. The month of September is devoted to Our Lady of Sorrows. It commemorates the profound union of heart that existed between the Mother of the Redeemer and the Savior, through which she experienced many interior sorrows as a consequence of His mission. We ask Mary to pray for us so that we can unite ourselves to her in her sorrow, in the hope that we will one day also share her joy in the triumph of her Son.
4: I believe there's two things that can get anybody's attention in a crowded room. If someone slides a bass or says, let us pray. Those are the two things to quiet an entire room. Everybody turns.
0: Yep, that's it. Love the bass here. Boom. Yeah.
4: There's your horns.
0: So cool. Oh, yeah. And the hand claps.
4: That's right.
0: Yeah.
4: I'm telling you, that's what you need for your intros. That'll make your live events, man. Take it to the next level.
0: Yeah. maybe one of these days I'll have you create some event music.
4: Yeah.
0: After they introduce me, some music to play as I, take the stage or something like that, just for fun.
4: Yeah, I'd be honored. If I get knowing what you like after almost 3 years, I feel like I understand you enough to go, he needs a little bit of salt and pepper.
0: Yeah.
4: We'll get it in there.
0: Yeah, totally agree. Totally agree. Yeah, I love this group. Sounds like a little bit like a Jamiroquai, too.
4: Mm-hmm.
0: You know?
4: Yeah.
0: Yeah. I just love that feel.
4: Mm-hmm.
0: Awesome. I'm Deacon Harold Burke Simmons, listening to Beacon of Truth, or Breaking Open God's Word, for the 23rd Sunday in Ordinary Time. And, of course, we'd love to hear from you. 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
4: Now, of course, tomorrow morning, if you don't get a chance to go to Mass on your own, you can always join us, or maybe in a

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1: All right, Word of God Wednesday, my friends. 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So we took a look at the readings. We looked at the reading from Ezekiel, where Ezekiel warns him that, you know, you must speak out to the people that, you know, I've called you to be a prophet. You need to speak out. If you don't say what I need you to say and the person dies in their sin, I'm going to hold you responsible. You know, so we are can't be afraid to boldly preach however God has called us to preach. Doesn't mean getting in someone's face and arguing them into the church. We have to love them into the church. And we have to, as Paul would say in Ephesians 4:15, we have to speak the truth in love. Right, we have to speak the truth in love. So that's the lesson that Ezekiel learned. Then we had Psalm 95, where we allowed the Lord to shepherd us, and He shepherds us through the church, right? Through the apostles, and then through the bishops and priests. Deacons aren't shepherds; we're more like the sheepdogs, right? So through the bishops and priests who shepherd us today, and then we heard from St. Paul, letters to the Romans, where he is kind of summarizing the second half of the commandments into love your neighbor as yourself. So love is the fulfillment of the law, because everything that the law does points us to deepening love and intimacy with Jesus Christ. And then we just start to look at the gospel. So Jesus is setting up how to come to the church with issues that you have. You know, you go to your brother first, then bring it along some witnesses, and if that doesn't work, take it to the church, you know. And if he refuses to listen to the church, then treat him like a Gentile or a tax collector. And then he says to them, whatever you bind on earth shall be bound in heaven, and whatever you loose on earth shall be loosed in heaven, right? So we're hearkening back to Isaiah 22. Amen, I say to you, if two of you agree on earth about anything for which they are to pray, it shall be gathered to them by my heavenly Father. For where two or three are gathered together in my name, there I am in the midst of them. So that's important, because the Second Vatican Council teaches us about the fourfold presence of Christ, right? Especially in the Holy Sacrifice of the Mass. He's present in the assembly that's gathered together, which speaks to Jesus's words today in Matthew's Gospel, where for where two or three are gathered in my name, there I am in the midst of them. So the gathering of the people together at Mass, God is present in the assembly. He's present in the word that is proclaimed at Mass. He's present in the priest, where Christ, where the priest stands in persona Christi, in the person of Christ. And he's present, of course, body, blood, soul, divinity, in the most blessed sacrament of the Eucharist. So that's kind of a summary of the readings. Let's dive in. So, you know, we all know social media and the internet, and now, of course, AI and these other emerging technologies have become very popular ways to communicate all sorts of information. You've seen this, right? People post pictures of themselves, and now the popular thing is reels, little short videos, short snippets of people doing things or saying things. That's supposed to capture your attention quickly in a short amount of time, and just kind of gives you a flavor, gives you a taste of that person. You know, people publicly share their opinions and their personal lives. They argue with each other over politics. And sometimes you get those trolls, right, who deliberately go to a website and kind of, stirs up the hornet's nest on purpose, you know, to say something controversial or to do something to get people riled up, you know, so that happens, of course. You know, it's gotten to the point, and we have to be cognizant of this. it's getting to the point where people seem more comfortable.

comfortable texting each other rather than talking in person. I remember preparing a couple for marriage, and we were in the session talking about the 10 things to divorce proof your marriage, which I do in the kind of the latter stages of the marriage prep. And so I talked about communicating. So how, when you guys fight, like, what do you do? Do you yell? Do you scream? Do you cry? Like, what do you do? We text. Okay. So initially, when the issue comes up and you're not together, you may send a text with an emoji. But when you come together to talk about the issue, what does that look like? Oh, no, we just text. So they're trying to resolve their whole situation. Instead of talking and sitting down and communicating and looking at each other and getting a feel for each other's hearts, they just texted. And obviously that raised a red flag to me, and they ended up not getting married, but that's not, which wasn't a surprise to me. So with so much information that's being constantly posted, sometimes it's difficult to discern what is true and what is a lie, right? Not, this is very true when it comes to facts surrounding the church herself, right? So today, as we heard, Jesus addressing the important issue of discipline, which is a serious matter for his apostles, who will lead the church, the early church. So Jesus outlines kind of a three-step procedure, so privately confronting the sinner, right? Just talk with your brother one-on-one. Then second, addressing the sin before a circle of witnesses, right? So if that doesn't work, talk to your brother, bring some witnesses. And then third, bringing the matter before the church, right? So which church is that? So Jesus says that in Matthew 16, 18, he says to Peter, "On this rock I will build my church." Right. And then here in the passage from Matthew, we hear church twice. Take it to the church. And if they don't listen to the church, what church is that? It's a church founded by Jesus Christ, which is the Catholic Church. So, and that's not hyperbole, or that's not, being, it's just truth. So the emphasis that Jesus is, when he speaks to his apostles, is he's placing the emphasis on reconciliation. If the member resists correction, the church leaders, right, which are the apostles and their successors, may exercise the church's authority through discipline. So the final decision is backed by God the Father. See, whatever you bind on earth, we bound in heaven. Whatever you loose on earth, we loosed in heaven. So the authority of the apostles to speak on behalf of God in his name, again, we're talking about matters of faith and morals, God binds that also in heaven. That's powerful. So the final decision is backed by God himself. If two of you agree on earth about anything they ask, it will be done for them by my Father in heaven. Right? So powerful words from our Lord today. So an excellent example of how this process works in the church is the Inquisition. Right? So when everybody hears Inquisition, the first thing they think is, oh, the church killed all these people, and the Inquisition burned witches and all that kind of stuff. So here's the thing. The Inquisition was an attempt to stop unjust executions. To stop unjust executions. What I mean, Roman law in the Code of Justinian made it heresy, a capital crime against the state, right? So, in other words, the leaders of the state, the governors and those kinds of folks, heresy or speaking against the faith was a capital offense. So, in other words, it was a death penalty offense to be a heretic. So, the secular rulers, whose authority was believed to come from God, had no patience for heretics. And so when someone was accused of heresy in the early Middle Ages, they were brought before the local lord for judgment. And it was not always so easy to discern whether the accused
was really a heretic because you needed some, at least some basic training in theology, something that most medieval lords and rulers sorely lacked. So as a result, thousands of people across Europe were executed by secular authorities without fair trials or competent assessment of the validity of the charges against them. Right? That's unjust. So, so here's a person who's a heretic. The ruling governing authorities did not have the competency to be able to truly assess whether what they were saying was heresy. Well, it just sounds wrong. That's not a good enough reason to put somebody to death, but that's what was happening. And they weren't getting fair trials. And so the Catholic Church's response to this was the Inquisition. So that's why the Inquisition was established, to stop unjust executions. It was instituted by Pope Lucius III in 1184. And it was born out of a need to provide fair trials for accused heretics, right, using laws and evidence presided over by knowledgeable judges. And those knowledgeable judges, in many cases, were Dominicans, right? That's what the Pope did. So from the perspective of secular authorities, heretics were traitors to both God and king, and therefore they deserved death. But from the perspective of the church, heretics were lost sheep that strayed from the flock. So, and as shepherds, the Pope and the bishops had a duty to bring them back to the fold, just as Christ the Good Shepherd had commanded them to do. So while the medieval secular leaders were trying to safeguard their kingdoms, the church was trying to save souls. So the Inquisition provided the means for heretics to escape death and to return to the community. So that's the truth behind what was going on with the Inquisition. Now, back in 1997, St. John Paul II commissioned a group of scholars to study the Inquisition, and he gave them total access to the Vatican archives. Now, why did he do this? Remember, it was coming up to the Jubilee year, the new millennium, right? Which is actually 2001, not 2000. 2000 is the last year of the 20th century. 2001 starts the first year of the new century. That's why the movie was called 2001: A Space Odyssey, not 2000: A Space Odyssey. Just to make that clear, all right. And so John Paul II commissioned a group of scholars. I think there were 30 of them, and not all of them Christians, by the way. Some were non-believers, and many were non-Christians. And he gave them full access to the Vatican archives. They studied the Inquisition for 7 years. Right? They produced, so in 2000, now some of the cardinals told John Paul II, don't do that, because what if they find something that makes us look bad? And John Paul II said, if they find it, they find it. We have to get all this out there. So he overrode the cardinals, said, no, go ahead and study it. They studied for 7 years. At the end, they produced an 800-page report. You heard that right. 800-page report, confirming what most people that were accused of heresy by the Inquisition were either acquitted or their sentences were suspended. Okay? So the vast majority of those that went before the Inquisition were either acquitted or their sentences were suspended. Now, those who were found guilty of grave error were allowed to confess their sins, to do penance, and to be restored to the body of Christ, which is what the Pope was aiming for the whole time. Here's the problem. Unrepentant or obstinate heretics were excommunicated, right? So they went before the Inquisition. The Inquisition gave them schooled them. Well, here's actually what the church teaches and why. If they say, I don't care what the church teaches, da, da, da. Now remember, it was a capital offense against the state, not against the church. The church had no authority to put anybody to death. And so they were excommunicated by the church, and then they were handed over to the secular authorities.
So, despite popular myth, the Inquisition did not burn heretics.

It was the secular authorities that held heresy as a capital offense, not the church. The simple fact is that the medieval Inquisition saved thousands of innocent, and in some cases, even not so innocent people. Now, were there abuses? Yes. And the study even shows that. There were people that were thrown in jail, that were tortured. In some cases, there were improper trials were conducted when bishops aligned themselves too closely with the secular authority, right? There was a little bit tit for tat going on, and that was not good. So that did go on. So here's the findings. They investigated 125,000 Inquisition cases over that 7 years. 125,000. They discovered that 1.8% of all the people that went before the Inquisition were executed. That's 2,250 out of 125,000. Again, put to death by the state, not by the church, right? So, for example, let me give you a case. Saint Ignatius of Loyola, the founder of the Jesuits, went before the Inquisition. Why? Because when he developed when he developed his spiritual exercises, he was not a priest. Remember, back then, priests were the main teachers of the people. Priests were the main educators of the faith. So here's this young guy who's gung-ho for the faith. He comes up with these spiritual exercises, but he's not a priest. So he starts teaching the spiritual exercises. And some people are saying, well, wait a minute, this guy's not a priest. Can we listen to what he's saying? Because he's not a priest. So he was called before the Inquisition. He made his case with the spiritual exercises. The Inquisition tribunal studied the spiritual exercises and concluded, you know what? These are actually pretty good. But you need to go, if you're going to continue to teach like this, you need to go and become a priest. And that's when Ignatius of Loyola went to France and studied for the priesthood, and where he also started the Jesuits, right? So that came out of the Inquisition. So in today's world, though, we often reject the principle that we have to accept the beauty and truth of what the church believes and teaches, thinking that we can pick and choose our way through what to believe. So instead of trying to internalize the faith and treat the faith as the standard for judging the values of the unbelieving culture around us, we judge the church's teaching based on whether people will like it or not, whether it's politically correct or not. That is not the standard for faith. Remember the reading from Ezekiel. Go out and teach what I tell you. Teach the beauty and truth. It's going to be hard for some people to hear. And we live in a culture that doesn't want to hear truth. They want to make truth up as it goes. More relativism, subjective individualism, radical subjectivity. That's the mantra of the culture. But the church has a deeper, broader, richer message of love and communion. That flies in the face of the culture today. Remember, Jesus did not die so that his teachings could be changed by the culture. Jesus came to transform the culture with his truth. And this is why authority exists in the church, to guard and protect the truth of Jesus Christ. Again, when it comes to faith and morals. So we live in an environment that we're exposed to a variety of ideas that are incompatible with the truths of the faith, as I just mentioned. And so we're breaking open God's Word, Word of God Wednesday, Deacon Harold Burke Sibbers speaking the truth, breaking open God's Word for the 23rd Sunday in Ordinary Time. Some great readings where our Lord in the Gospel is speaking to us about truth and the authority of the church, giving the authority of the church to help discern his teachings. So we live in a world where objective moral norms like marriage between one man and one woman, gender, which there's only two, male and female, he created them, when life begins, care of the elderly and those who are poor, and so on and so on. These are treated as merely rules and regulations that can be dismissed when they become too demanding or when they become too challenging. We must never forget that the church that the teaches what the church teaches again in areas of faith and morals can never change, regardless of whether or not people accept them.

0: are faithful to them. So again, I'm talking about faith and morals. So what I mean by that? So there are things that the church teaches that can change that are not faith, like, you know, the foundational truths of the faith or morals. So for example, wearing green during ordinary time, right? What color we wear at Mass, that can change. Fasting practices. You know, when do we institute fasting? Those kinds of things can change. So those things are not a matter of faith and morals, like the teaching on the Eucharist or the Trinity or the sacredness of all life from the moment of conception to natural death. These are the truths I'm talking about that cannot change. Now, the way we understand that teaching can change over time. So, for example, with life issues, back in the time of Jesus, there was no in vitro fertilization. There was no genetic manipulation of cells. There was no stem cell research. So now we have to take those foundational principles, the unchanging foundational principles of the teachings of the church, and apply them to the everyday lived experience for our time, right? So this is what I'm talking about here. So these teachings can never change. Whether or not people believe them or accept them or not, they still are true. You know, we cannot accept that Jiminy Cricket philosophy of let your conscience be your guide, which suggests that we can responsibly follow our conscience when we knowingly replace Christ's teachings with the world's opinions. But we see that so often. People want to change the church teaching to match what the culture says and not try to conform the ideology of the culture is being formed from the effects of original sin, right? So we have to look through the lens of Christ's saving faith and not through the lens of sin when we're discerning these beautiful teachings of the church. And so the Lord entered the world to proclaim the truth. And he gave apostles and their successors, which are the bishops today, the authority to bind and to loose, to discipline and to reconcile, right? Beautiful. It's the job of the Holy Father, right? For us now, Pope Leo XIV, and the bishops in communion with him to exercise their authority through dedicated and committed service to the gospel so that all the faithful may be in communion with Christ Jesus, right? That's the goal. So Jesus tells us, for this I was born, and for this I've come into the world, to bear witness to the truth. Everyone who is of the truth hears my voice, right? They hear my voice. And in matters of faith and morals, Jesus's voice speaks through the bishops of the church. So let us listen to his voice and allow that voice to change our lives. Now, some of you may be saying, but wait a minute, what about the abuse scandals and all that kind of stuff? Well, that's what happens when leaders of the church don't live up to the standard for which they teach. Now, just because they are sinful doesn't mean the teachings are wrong. You know, they've chosen in those cases not to follow the teachings of the church that they're supposed to be exemplars of, right? So we always follow the actual teachings of the church. And that's why we have the catechism. All right. So tomorrow, my friends, examining your conscience. Looking forward to that. Now, remember, you can stream today's show and all of the EWTN radio offerings by visiting Podcast Central at EWTN.com/radio or by simply downloading the EWTN app. And until we're together again, my friends, may Almighty God bless you, keep you, and protect you. The Father and the Son, and the Holy Spirit. Amen.
1: Hello, friends, and welcome once again to the crux of the matter. I'm Father Wade Menezes. Catholics seem to know well that the Second Vatican Council had much to say about faith, morality, and obedience to church teaching. After all, these are important components of the universal call to holiness, which help all members of the church, bishops, priests, deacons, consecrated religious, and lay faithful, to sanctify themselves, others, the church, and the world. But two teachings of Vatican II seem to have somehow gotten lost in the shuffle during the years following the Council. Doctrines which are essential to making the road to sanctity a reality by those seeking holiness. What are these two teachings? the moral obligation to give obedience of faith to all magisterial teachings infallibly proclaimed by the Church to be of divine and Catholic faith, and also to give religious assent to all magisterial teachings, even if not infallibly proclaimed. All members of the faithful, lay, religious, and cleric, are called to express this loyalty to the Church's magisterium, her teaching authority. Why are these teachings important? Because the virtues of faith, obedience, and religion demand them. Our baptism and confirmation, friends, call us to uphold all Church teaching, whether defined by the magisterium as infallible or not. While infallible pronouncements, like the Immaculate Conception of the Blessed Virgin Mary or the bodily resurrection of Christ, require obedience of faith, all ordinary pronouncements, like the Church's teaching on the evil of artificial contraception, require religious assent. This is because religious assent, though distinct from the assent of faith, is nonetheless an extension of it. And that's the crux of the matter. For more on this teaching, be sure to read paragraph numbers 888 through 892 of the Catechism. Thanks for joining us.
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3: 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She said, "I'm sure our Lord asked a lot of people to build a network. 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
4: Did you know that Quiapo Church in Manila serves as the national shrine of Jesus Nazareno, better known as the Black Nazarene? 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
6: Family, a prayer that we pray together is a powerful prayer. So please pray together with me, our EWTN Family Prayer. Today we pray for those with mental illness. Lord Jesus Christ, suffering servant, we trust in you. In your holy passion, you endured a crowning with thorns. We pray for those who share in this through mental illness. Help them to understand that neither your suffering nor theirs is meaningless. Sanctify their suffering, that it may lead to the conversion of sinners and their own sanctification. Assist those who care for them, giving them patience and hope. Prepare for all of them, Lord, a crown of glory. Amen.
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0: Welcome to Catholic Lives. I'm Rebecca Amos. We're here in the Metro Manila area of the Philippines with, once again, a very special guest. We have Anso Baluso, who's local here from the Philippines and has a remarkable story of conversion. So thank you for being with us, Anso.
1: Thank you for taking me.
0: Well, your story begins in childhood. Mm-hmm. You said that you were being raised by your grandmother. Talk about her influence in your life.
1: Well, my parents were here in Manila, and I grew up with my grandmother, who was in the Visayas area. I suppose the lack of a father figure contributed to how I turned out to be. Mm-hmm. My grandmother was a very pious, devout Catholic. She had all the novenas. She not only went to hear Mass every day, she prayed the rosary every chance she got and all that. That was the kind of Catholic upbringing I had. She eventually influenced me to enter the seminary. So first year until third year high school, I was in the seminary. I was kicked out because of health reasons. Mm-hmm. I returned for first year college, and then they kicked me out again for health reasons. And then I took a course in journalism, after which I worked as an editor of a movie magazine.
0: Yes.
1: In other words, a gossip magazine. And the whole showbiz environment contributed all the more to the embracing of the homosexual lifestyle that I had. But yes, early in childhood, I did feel that I had the tendency, because I would have a lot of same-sex attractions. I would have a lot of the games I used to play would be towards that.
0: So you were raised by this very pious grandmother who was always in church, always praying the rosary, brought you up in the Catholic Church, but then you felt like you had a very big struggle with homosexuality.
1: Yes.
0: But yet you did discern having the life of a priest and going to seminary, but sickness did stand in your way, you said, and so it's in and out again of the seminary.
1: Yes.
0: And then you came to that crossroads where you got involved with this magazine and the entertainment business. So from this point, tell us where you became active in that homosexual lifestyle. When did you actually act it out?
1: In the showbiz environment, homosexuality is more of the norm. Show business, as I suppose elsewhere in the world as well, as it is here in Manila, in the Philippines, the industry is populated by a lot of gay people. And it was an environment where my homosexuality found a home, so to speak. So the homosexuality got its nurturance from the showbiz milieu, and to engage in homosexual acts was not something to frown about. It was even glorified and celebrated, you know. And so I went on with that kind of lifestyle all through the, I think, a little less than two decades that I was in the business.
0: So you made that decision. It wasn't just a temptation, but you led out that lifestyle. And then you had a remarkable conversion. What happened at that point?
1: Actually, when I was living out the homosexual lifestyle that I had, I didn't know that I had a choice. I remember I talked to, as I said, I grew up in a very Catholic environment. But I did, because of the struggle, I did seek out how to get out of that what I later realized to be an enslavement. I sought out a lot of other religions, a lot of other faiths. I couldn't find the answer, and I thought when I

0: finally embraced the lifestyle that it provided the kind of freedom that I needed. Because there really was a liberating feeling, what they call coming out of the closet and all those things, no? And I did have that euphoric feeling as I literally broke the chains of homosexuality, which was to embrace it, no? Because I didn't really know the essence of my faith. To think that I was a seminarian before, I didn't know how to live it out. I didn't know what it was to have a personal relationship with God. The real thing got into me when I joined my community, which is Couples for Christ, now Couples for Christ Foundation for Family and Life. They hired me because they wanted to start a television ministry. So we came out with this TV show called In His Steps, which is a show of very inspiring transformation stories.
1: Yes.
0: One thing that really struck me was the smile. The smile. The smile had a glow that I knew wasn't fake. Because I would know. I am in the business where I would know when a smile is put on. And I knew there was a source. That smile had a source. One thing also that I realized was I need a community. I need a cocoon that would help me discover the desire and the decision to change.
1: So you felt a real void in your life, and
0: yeah,
1: you
0: I
1: saw
0: did.
1: In Christians and Catholics that smile, that essence that you knew came from somewhere pure, and that motivated you to see what it was that they had.
0: Mm-hmm, yes.
1: And so as you were looking more into their life, you were exploring your own life.
0: Mm-hmm, yes.
1: And what is it that ultimately brought you back to the fullness of the faith and to seeing that the homosexual lifestyle wasn't right?
0: The people I interviewed for that show had incredible transformation stories. An assassin, a gun for hire, praising God perhaps more zealously than the most bombastic televangelist, you know, a communist rebel who used to have a godless ideology, now sings praises to God. You know, all these things, not to mention, of course, the philandering husbands, the drunkards, the drug addicts, and all that, no?
1: But they turned around.
0: And they
1: in
0: turned
1: this
0: around.
1: Program,
0: and,
1: you
0: and,
1: saw that remarkable change. And did you see hope for you?
0: Yeah, and I'd seen how people with the same struggles couldn't do it. And these people could. Mm-hmm. And then it dawned on me that it wasn't them. It was really God.
1: Indeed.
0: It was just them saying yes to God. And it was God who did everything.
1: So I
0: wanted that.
1: What was next? What did you do after that? You had that yearning, but what did you do next?
0: I remember, because as I said, I was just a professional hire. So in Couples for Christ, we have what we call a Christian Life Seminar. It is the entry point. No? So I wanted to join. But my bosses, so to speak, said you have to find your way. So I come from Angono, Rizal, which is miles and miles away from Makati, where we are right now. But it was here in Makati that I had my Christian Life Seminar. So I came. At first it was boring because I was fault finding. I was saying, the diction is wrong, the syntax of the speaker was faulty and all that, etc., etc. But the word was sinking in.
1: It was slowly sinking
0: in. Yes, it was sinking in.
1: And so what finally brought you there where you decided no more with the homosexual lifestyle?
0: I have an adopted son. There was a time it was popular in show business to adopt a child. And I got myself a son. I realized

0: I couldn't be the kind of father that this boy deserves if I were to pursue the homosexual lifestyle. Mm-hmm. Because even before I'd make him take on the world, he would already be a cripple. So I had to claim the manhood that God has given me since the beginning of time.
1: Yes.
0: To truly be the kind of father that he deserves. That was the opening. And then later on, I realized that really the vocation that God has given for me is to be a father. It was really to be a father. And a father cannot possibly do it alone. He needs a life partner. Because a child must have a mother, not just a father. So when that was very clear to me as a message from the Lord, I fought with God. Lord, how can that be? How can that be? You know who I am. And that's where it dawned on me. The creature cannot define himself. Only the Creator can define what he created.
1: And so at that moment, everything changed.
0: Yeah.
1: You were telling us that you really came to that point where you were looking for something more. And while you were raised as a Catholic by your grandmother, you had really strayed for a while. Mm-hmm. And then you saw some Christian people and you wanted what they had. At this point, what happened from there?
0: Well, as I said, I joined this because Couples for Christ has a singles ministry. So I joined that. Mm-hmm. And it was in this singles ministry where my manhood has been affirmed mm-hmm. by the relationships I had, Christian relationships I had with brothers in the community. So I began to look at men as brothers in Christ. So that was how it all started. And then later on, as I was saying, I realized that the vocation really for me as per God's instructions was fatherhood, was family. So finally, I reluctantly at first, but finally, I bargained with God. I told him, I was already pushing 40 at the time. So I told God, if you really have somebody for me, I am too old for courtship and sending flowers and chocolates and all that. I said, if you really have somebody for me, if you have really created somebody for me, make her and me know right away that we are the one.
1: Really?
0: No more rigmarole, no more, and all those things. And that happened. We went to an activity of our community, and then it so happened. I thought she had a car. She thought I had a car. It so happened that we came from the same place, which is Angon y Rizal, as I said earlier. When she found out that I didn't have a car, she sought somebody, an elder in the community, who comes from the same place, and then we rode with them, no? He and his wife. On the way there, the elder told me, Ansel, I would bring you to Libya, because he is the country coordinator of Couples for Christ in Libya. Because you may find your God's gift there. That's how we call a potential girlfriend, a potential lifetime partner. So I said, yes, I would love to go to Libya. I mean, on mission, that is. And then Joyce, who has become my wife, also said, I also want to go to Libya. I also want to receive my God's gift.
1: So you said your wife, Ansel.
0: Yeah.
1: Your wife.
0: Yeah.
1: So you actually married her, and what a conversion that is alone. What did she think about your former lifestyle?
0: When the elder told both of us, you may not need to go to Libya. You might be the one that

0: God has created for each other. And then to me, immediately, oh my Lord, He is answering me.
1: Yes.
0: But Joyce, when she went home that night, she cried. She had this image of the laughing Christ. And she was, you know, she was telling Him, why do you do this to me? I'm trying to live my life according to how you want me to live it, and then you're going to give me a gay suitor?
1: Oh.
0: You know, she didn't want me. And I was a full-time worker for my community then, and she was also working in the cooperative of our community. So it was really an opportunity for me. You know, it was very proximate. And we both come from the same place. Had she been in another side of town, I wouldn't have had the patience to, you know. As I said, I was bargaining with God. And,
1: yes.
0: And I saw that everything was being worked out.
1: So clearly, this was God's plan for your life.
0: Yeah.
1: And so finally, Joyce came to peace about this and the former lifestyle.
0: Actually, when she saw how persistent I was, because I didn't know anything about courtship. Nothing at all. I didn't realize that she was already turning me down. He was jilting me, actually. But I didn't realize it, you know? So I pursued. And then she finally said, okay, let us discern together.
1: Yes.
0: The process was, we would go to the office, to that center of our community, very early in the morning. We would be there at around 6 o'clock. And we would pray in the altar. We have a room there, a prayer room.
1: Really?
0: I would start praying, and she would start praying. And then she told me later, she would just stare at me. She would just stare at me. And then until December 8th, that's Mama Mary's special day.
1: Yes.
0: And that was the time that she eventually told God, I receive your gift.
1: That's beautiful. Yeah. All was forgiven.
0: Yeah,
1: and
0: I
1: it
0: receive
1: was
0: your gift.
1: The starting of a new as a couple there.
0: Yeah,
1: so
0: yeah.
1: You went on and got married.
0: Yeah.
1: And you said you had adopted a child, so I assume she took that child as hers?
0: Yeah.
1: Yes.
0: I adopted him, and he was 10 years old, pushing 10 when we got married. Actually, it was him who told me, because he's also a member of Kids for Christ.
1: Oh,
0: we also
1: yes.
0: have a ministry for kids. And he said something to me like God being so good to him because he needed a father and he got me, and then he needed a mother and he has Joyce.
1: And now do you have other children as well?
0: Yeah, we have two children. I have an 8-year-old and a 4-year-old.
1: So a beautiful family of 5.
0: Yeah.
1: Came out of this real struggle in your life, and are you active now with your family growing in the church?
0: Yeah.
1: Talk a little bit about that, how important that is, that role model as a father.
0: Actually, it started as, I thought when I had my family, I thought it was some kind of a stopgap mechanism, you know, so that I won't go back to the former lifestyle I had. But it went beyond that, because as Joyce said, even before we got married, God has already restored my manhood, and I actually didn't need any stopgap mechanism. It was really so that God can use me even more.
1: That's beautiful.
0: And he did. I go out on mission. I go wherever the Lord asks me to, through our community, and right now I'm quite active in the pro-life work, especially here in Manila in the Philippines, with the reproductive health bill and all that. And the most beautiful thing is, God is a generous God.
1: Yes.
0: You cannot say, God, Lord, I've done this for you. Because when I do something for God, that thing that I do for him is precisely the vessel through which His blessings pour into me.
1: Yes.
0: And even the sacrifices, even the difficulties, the purification and all that, I have come to look at them as a way by which God wants me to draw. He wants to draw me to Him even more. I remember a quotation, I forgot who said it, but he said something like, God loves you for how you are right now, but He is not going to rest with just that. He wants you to be like His Son, Jesus. So,
1: Amen.
0: To me, the struggle for holiness has become very, very real. It is not only when you go to church or when you are in community and you sing praises to God and all that. It is when you quarrel with your wife. It is when you have a very difficult workmate. It is when you have when you think you lack resources and your child is sick. It is in all this. And that is when you need God most. And that is when you need yourself less and less. And you begin to just trust on God.
1: This is a remarkable story, and so many people at home have family members, have friends with the same struggle, and they're praying for them, and we're all praying for them, because
0: yes.
1: You're that example that throughout all of that pain, that heartache, the Lord can restore
0: yes.
1: us, all of us,
0: yes.
1: and our fallen nature.
0: Yes.
1: So thank you so much for being with us, because
0: thank
1: we do know this will make a difference.
0: Thank you.
1: And thank you at home for being with us right here on Catholic Lives. We'll see you next time.

0: Father Mitch Pacwa discusses the relevance of the Old Testament and the need to study it to understand our own history and culture. The Old Testament Prophets is next on EWTN, Catholic Radio for the Philippines.
1: And now, another soulful psalm from Deacon Harold Burke Sivers.
2: Well, today, we're continuing our journey through Psalm 69. Psalm 69 is in Book 2 of the Psalms, Psalms 51 through 72, all of those written by King David. And so, the prescript or superscript of this psalm says, Lemenzeach Shoshanim HaDavid. So it's for the choir master intoned like lilies of David. So David wrote this psalm, gave it to the choir master. Again, one of the superintendents of the musical guild of the Jewish temple that we can see in 1 Chronicles 15, verses 16 through 22. You can see a list of all those guys. And he wanted the melody of this psalm to sound like something called the lilies. Or Shoshanim in Hebrew. Again, no idea what that may have sounded like, but I think it's interesting that David had a specific tune in his mind when he was writing and put and wanting music put to this particular psalm. Today we're going to pick up in verse 33, which is almost at the end. There's 37 verses in this psalm, and I love how this psalm starts off. Save me, O God, for the waters have risen to my neck. I have sunk into the mud of the deep, and there is no foothold. So, man, how many times have we been there in our life where we feel that whatever's happening in our life is overwhelming us? We feel like we're sinking in the quicksand, that we can't grab onto anything, that we're just sinking, that life is getting away from us. The challenges seem to be overwhelming us. And David definitely has felt and experienced that. And that's what I love about these Psalms. You know, as I continue to pray them now in my 50s, you know, again, I pray them differently than I did when I first was exposed to them as a teenager, and then in my 20s and my 30s, because as you have life experience, as you go through joys, as you know, marriage and family and the kids growing up and job and, you know, challenges and rewards, all these different things happen to you, your life experience. As you're praying the Psalms, you're bringing those experience into the Psalms. And so the Psalms, you pray them differently. You experience differently. You feel them differently because you're now connected them to your own lived experience, right? And so

0: David has, so as we're praying these psalms, even written there were thousands of years ago, we can still see ourselves and our lives in the pages of the Psalms. So verse 33 starts off, it says, the poor, when they see it, will be glad. Will see what? When they see God beginning to rise up and enter into our experience and bring his healing and his mercy. So it says, when the poor, when they see it, will be glad. Again, not just the materially poor, but those who are poor in spirit. Those who feel the poverty of the weight of life that seems to be overwhelming them. Those who are dealing with the poverty of their spiritual deprivation. You know, the poverty of caving into the power of sin and pride and weakness. You know, when they see God beginning to intervene into their life, and when they have that conversion, that metanoia experience, when they start to turn things around in their lives, then they will, it says, they will praise God's name. So the poor, when they see God actually working, they will be glad. And God-seeking hearts will revive. I love that image, that God-seeking hearts will revive. Because think about it. When you're having a heart attack and your heart stops, you need to be revived, right? So they hit you with the paddles. Clear! Boom! Right? And then you know, they try to get a rhythm started. So it's like this with our lives and our spiritual journey as well. When we're living in our sin, when we're living in spiritual deprivation, when we're caving into weakness, which is what sin is not a power, by the way. Sin is a weakness. Sin is not a power. But sin has power over us when we give in to our weaknesses. That's when sin can have power over us. But in and of itself, it is not a power, it is a weakness. And so we need Christ's strength. We need the strength of the Holy Spirit to come into our lives to enliven us and revive our hearts. And all those things that are keeping our hearts from beating strongly in the Lord. You know, the Holy Spirit comes in with those spiritual paddles. Clear! Boom!
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3: We have another call. Hello?
4: Hi, Mother.
3: Hello.
4: This is Ellen. I want a little preface here that recently I've gone through a great deal of torment, and my son, I discovered, went from alcoholism to heroin. I have been financially depleted and emotionally and every other thing, and I thought my heart was closed. But one of the benefits of this is that it was like I had Jesus on my kitchen table having coffee. I cried and I poured out my heart and soul. The closeness I have gotten through his mother and him is unreal.
3: Praise God.
4: The other thing is I received an answer to my finances. I didn't get extra, but I got what I needed.
3: Good.
4: But here's my question. First of all, I want to say one of the benefits is besides me getting that relationship with our Lord, is I've broadened my prayers not only to my son, but anybody who abuses alcohol. I've learned to, you know, we're not the only ones in this world with this problem.
3: Right.
4: I have St. Michael working on double duty, I think, with him. But one of the problems I have is once on your show you mentioned that Jesus knows everything. We should not have to keep repeating a request. Like this time, I really pleaded with them for my son's recovery, which he just got out of a rehab and is doing well so far. But I feel kind of guilty. I have a little confusion on, am I nagging our Lord?
3: Oh, no, I don't think so. You know, sometimes our dear Lord seemingly says two different things, but he never does. One, he said, trust. Your father knows you need all these things. Feast first the kingdom of heaven, and all these other things will be added. And then he said one day, knock, knock, knock, knock. So what does he say? Two opposite things? We don't have to nag. Did you ever see a nagging wife? Oh, Mama. What a terrible thing, huh? Where were you this morning? Dinner's cold. Well, you're lucky you don't put it on your head. Say, we don't have to nag the Lord. He's our friend. He's our Lord. He's our Savior. He's everything to us, huh? In a case like your son, he's getting on his feet. Say, Lord, take care of him. Make him love you. That's

0: future, you can more than hope in God.
1: You pray for your son every day. Once. He wants him converted more than you do. And then the rest of the day, go on loving him, praising him. He heard you.
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3: Father Mitch Pakwa brings a scholarly approach to the prophets of Israel and places them in their historical context. The Old Testament Prophets is next on EWTN, Catholic Radio for the Philippines.

Shalom Aleichem. How are you all? My name is Father Mitchell Pakwa. I'm a Jesuit priest and a professor of Old Testament at Loyola University. And we've been studying the prophets in this series. We're going to continue now with the prophet Isaiah. Now, the Isaiah scroll is a very complex and difficult book of prophecy. But at the same time, it's one of the most beautiful. And Isaiah really had high-quality Hebrew. This boy had done his work in terms of grammar. He knew his vocabulary and he could spell well. So he really incorporated all of that with a rich sense of passion. Passion for the Lord. Passion for obedience to God's law. We also have to understand some of Isaiah's historical background. Because Isaiah lived in one of the most difficult times in the history of Israel, a time of real crisis and difficulty and problems. Let's go back into Israel's history to see where we are with the prophets and understand Isaiah's place. First of all, back in 783, not many of you remember those days. I think most of us were not yet born, huh? 783 BC. But that's when a young man named Uzziah becomes the king. He's just about 16 years old, but a very sharp young man. He knows how to lead his people. And along with the northern kingdom, which was under Jeroboam II, another really top-rate king, young Uzziah is able to get lots of power, economic power. There's a lot of fertility in the land, and so that there are good crops for a number of years in a row. And then there's also a lot of military power. He's able to keep the people of Edom in control. And he's also allied with Jeroboam II. That's his friend and ally. They're not fighting each other like they used to do in 100 years before this, but they're allies now. And as such, they form a pretty strong kingdom. Now, Judah is not quite as strong, and it's not quite as, rich as the northern kingdom. But one of the things that we see is that Judah does quite well at this time. Okay, and this Uzziah sort of gets carried away with this wealth and prosperity and his happiness and neglects to do what is righteous before God. He does a number of false religious things, and because of that, he is punished by God and is made into a leper. Now, when he becomes a leper, sometime around 750, all right, 750 BC, that would put Uzziah at about the age 49 or 50 years old, okay, right around that time. He becomes a leper, and as such, he's considered unclean. He's somebody that can't be touched. As a matter of fact, a leper was considered to be the walking dead. Okay? And so his son Jotham takes over as co-regent. He's not quite the king, but he's co-regent. But it seems that Jotham is no better than his father Uzziah, as far as obeying God's law goes. And it's in this time, somewhere between 750, 745, in that period there, where we see Isaiah begin to prophesy. And this is the first period of his prophecy, right in this early period. And it lasts until about 743 when King Uzziah dies and Jotham completely takes over. Now, when Isaiah the prophet is prophesying, he's going to speak at this time about the social problems, the social corruption of the wealthy people of Judah against the poor. He's going to talk about the corruption of people's religion because of their wealth. So let's take a look at the book of the prophet Isaiah. We'll start off with chapter 1, verse 1. Good place to start, huh? And that's called the superscription. Now,
In a superscription, what we see is some data, some information to tell us about the prophet and the time when he prophesies. So it's pretty straightforward. It says, Chazon Yeshayahu. Now that's how you say Isaiah in Hebrew. Yeshayahu. It's a name that means Yahweh, that is the Lord, saves. Isn't that a nice name? Yahweh saves. And they really would take these names very seriously in terms of what they meant. So it says, the vision of Yeshayahu, the vision of Isaiah, the son of Amoz, which he saw concerning Judah and Jerusalem. So here, Isaiah the prophet is said to see a vision. Okay? And it's about Judah and Jerusalem. He's not going to talk about the northern kingdom, just about the place where he lives. He's going to address them. In the days of Uzziah, the king who was started in 783 and died in 743, for the one who got leprosy that I just mentioned, and his son Jotham, who was king from 743 to 735, and Ahaz, who was king in 735 until 715, and Hezekiah, who was king from 715 to about 681. Okay, so those are that's the time. Now, that's a long time to be a prophet. Somewhere from around 745 or 750 until the 680s, perhaps. That's a good 60 years or so of prophecy. That's a lot of prophecy, huh? So, Isaiah must start off as a young man of some sort and continue to prophesy well into his old age. Now, the next section that we want to take a look at is Isaiah 1. Verse 2 and 3. This begins a large collection. As a matter of fact, we'd have to say that Isaiah 1, verse 2, all the way until chapter 2, verse 5, is one long section. It's one long introduction to the whole book. And it's a collection of small sayings about, or by Isaiah, about Israel. And it tells us something about what's going on at this time. Now, verses 2 and 3 are the start of that. It's his introductory word to the people of Israel. And he says, Shim'u shamayim v'ha'azinu eretz. So listen, heavens, and give ear, O land, O earth, because Yahweh speaks. Sons I have raised, and I brought them up, but they rebelled against me. The ox knows his owner and the ass his master's crib, but Israel does not know, my people does not consider. Here, the Lord is speaking a strong word, saying, listen how these people and how bad they are. They're more stupid than an ass. They're more stupid than an ox. That kind of people is what I have to deal with. We're looking at Isaiah chapter 1. Right now, we're looking at verses 2 and 3. And

This is an accusation that the Lord makes. What kind of accusation is it? He's asking for the heavens themselves and the earth to listen and give ear. As a matter of fact, even the words that he chooses are meant to go together and rhyme. When he says, Shim'u Shamayim, okay, the sounds are supposed to go together. And Azinu Ad Eretz, you know, that these words are meant to sound alike in a Hebrew ear, okay? And even our ears, if you know Hebrew, okay? And the thing about this word that God has to speak, that Yahweh tells to the heavens and the earth, is that it's something of sadness. And there's a certain amount of hurt as the Lord accuses Israel of sin. Because he says, sons, I've made to be grow up, and I've raised them. I've made them high. As a matter of fact, that's the word here that is used to translate, I raised them. It means I made them high, I lifted them up. But they rebelled against me. The word here, pash'u vi. The word pash'u, rebel, is the worst kind of sin that a human can commit against God. And no matter how much the Lord loves his people, no matter how much he loves his children, still they rebelled against him. They've turned against him entirely. What we would say is that they committed serious mortal sin. And how sad the Lord is to have to say that. And that's why he says that they're dumber than an ass, dumber than an ox. Israel doesn't know. My people doesn't consider. They don't think about me. Now, wouldn't that be a sad thing for a father to have to say? Let alone God saying that about his children, Israel. I might just add a little comment here, too. You know, in the New Testament, it does not say what kind of animals were in the stable where Jesus was born. As a matter of fact, it doesn't say that there were any animals. But if you notice how in our nativity sets we always have an ox and an ass, that's coming from this text here, saying that just as this ox and ass do know that the Master Jesus is in the manger, that Jesus, the Lord, the Son of God, the Creator of everything, is right there in the manger, so also do we who come to that manger to find Jesus, so also are we as wise as they are, knowing he's present there. We undo this text over here when we worship Jesus, the Lord born in a manger. The next unit I want to deal with is in Isaiah verses 4 through 9. Now, this is an oracle of woe. It comes from the background of a funeral. And instead of lamenting the dead, instead of being sad for those who have died, here it is lamenting for the present state of things, the present situation of corruption. So it starts off, Hoi goy chote, woe, sinful nation. Now the word in Hebrew for woe is hoi. You've heard Jewish people say hoi vei, okay? That's where it comes from. And that's the word for woe. So it's right here in the Bible. Hoi goy chote, woe, sinful nation. A people that is heavy with iniquity. Now the word avon, iniquity, means to be bent. And this people is heavy with it. It's like a heavy load that they are carrying. A seed of evildoers are they, children that do corruptly. They have forsaken Yahweh. Now the word to forsake, azav in Hebrew, is a really strong word. Again, it's emphasizing the sense of rebellion that we saw in the last verse 3 and 2. It's a sense of turning away from the Lord, and it's a very strong word to forsake him. They have hated the Holy One of Israel. This is the Holy One that appeared to Isaiah, the one whom the angels, the seraphim, said, holy, holy, holy. Even they, these heavenly hosts, cry out that God is holy. But Israel has forsaken this Holy One. They are turned away backwards. Wow. Now, what he goes on

after that, after accusing them, and when he gives this accusation of how they've turned against him, forsaken him, turned their backs on him, there's a sense of sadness. Because now verse 5 describes how the Lord has tried. He has tried the best way he knows how to bring them back to himself. He punished them, but they wouldn't listen. They wouldn't heed. He says, on what part will you yet be stricken? And seeing how you stray away more and more, the whole head is sick and the whole heart faints. It's weak. In other words, here his son, the one that he loves, is a son that the Lord has beaten again and again. He has smacked him here. He smacked him there, on the bottom. As a matter of fact, as it goes on here to say, from the sole of the foot all the way to the head, there's no soundness, there's no health in it. Only wounds and bruises and sores that are full of pus. They have not been pressed down. They haven't been bound up and wrapped with bandages, nor have they been softened with oil. In other words, the Lord has beaten them all over, beaten them bloody, beaten them black and blue, so there are welts everywhere, and they wouldn't learn. Now, in ancient Israel, you were expected to give your children spankings, whether they needed it or not. As it says in the book of Proverbs, foolishness is close to the heart of a son, but the rod of discipline drives it far away from him. And so people would beat their children and spank them in order to teach them respect. And a lot of times, you know, I have to confess, when I taught high school, there are times where I'd give my students a choice between an hour after school or a stroke with this long wooden paddle. You know, 95% of them took the paddle. I just hit them once with it, though they remember that one strike, okay? And I think that some of those kids wanted to get spanked. You know, there's a sense in which children don't like, but they certainly know they need to have a certain amount of discipline. Well, the Lord has disciplined Israel, but they won't do anything to change. They won't repent. And the Lord is sad about that. And no matter what happens, they won't change. We're looking at Isaiah chapter 1, verses 4 through 9, how the Lord expresses lament, sadness, like a funeral type of sadness, because of the punishment that he has had to give his children. It reminds me of something my father used to say when he would give my brother and sister and me a spanking. He'd say, this is going to hurt me a lot more than it hurts you. Now, to tell the truth, I had an awful hard time believing that at the time. You know, I really didn't think that it would hurt him a whole heck of a lot more than it would hurt me. As a matter of fact, I thought I was getting the worst end of the brunt. But, you know, I think that he had a good point. That's because that he did love us, that he would spank us. But at the same time, you know, it was painful for him to have to hurt us because he did love us. And the Lord is treating Israel the same way. He's sorry that he has to punish him, but he does. And he says it's like spanking and beating, as a matter of fact, a child till it's bloody and wounded and hurt. Yeah. Now, that is an image, because obviously the Lord doesn't have a big strap. You know, he's not spanking the whole nation of Israel with a literal strap. What's he talking about? He's using an image. And the image is explained in verses 7 through 9. When the Lord says, your country is desolate. It's a desolation. It's not just desolate, it's a desolation. And your cities are burned with fire. Strangers eat up your land and your own presence while you're there. And it is a desolation. It's like it's overthrown by floods, like floods are coming and swept away the whole land. That's what's going on here. And the daughter of Zion is left as a booth in a vineyard, as a lodge in a garden of cucumbers, as a besieged city. Now, what's he talking about there? He's saying that the people of Judah have experienced the invasion of the Assyrians. And we know that in 701 BC, while Isaiah is a pretty old man already, that
the Assyrians had wiped out 46 cities of Judah. And the only one they did not wipe out was Jerusalem. That was the only one. All the others were destroyed. And that's what he's describing here. That was the punishment. It was like being beaten all over the place to have Sennacherib, the king of Assyria, wipe out these 46 cities. And only the daughter of Zion is left. That is, Zion is one of the three hills on which the city of Jerusalem is built. And so that comes to mean the whole city. And that city was left, like a booth in a vineyard, which is a little shack, something that's small and really not very strong, but Sennacherib was not able to take Jerusalem. And the prophet goes on to explain in verse 9, unless Yahweh of hosts, Yahweh who has the whole heavens as his army, that's what Yahweh Sabaoth means, Yahweh of hosts, the hosts of heaven are his army. Unless he had left us a very small remnant, that is, if the Lord had not protected Jerusalem at that time and left us just those parts of the population in Jerusalem, we would have been like Sodom or Gomorrah. Remember what happened to Sodom and Gomorrah. There, nobody except Lot and his two daughters escaped. Everybody was wiped out. The whole town was destroyed by fire from heaven. And the prophet Isaiah said, if the Lord had not stopped Sennacherib from taking Jerusalem by sending a plague into Sennacherib's army, then we would have been like Sodom and Gomorrah, wiped out completely. And it's a sad, sad comment, you know, of the people. Let's go on in this introductory chapter to chapter 1, verses 10 through 17. Now, in this section here, we see the prophet giving a certain amount of instruction. Okay? He's giving instruction. And it starts off in verse 10. Hear the word of Yahweh, you rulers of Sodom. Now, the word for ruler, kitsinei, means the ones who make decisions for the city, the leaders, the government, because they're the ones who are decision makers for everybody else. And give ear to the instruction, the Torah. Now, the word Torah is sometimes translated as law, but it's not just law, it's instruction. Okay? Rebuke, correction, teaching, all these things are part of Torah. So give ear to the Torah of our God, you people of Gomorrah. So now, the prophet is saying, you people are like Sodom and Gomorrah. Maybe you weren't destroyed like they were, but you people were as sinful as the people of Sodom and Gomorrah. And he asks a question, okay? What is it to me to have so many sacrifices? Says Yahweh. Now that's a quotation from the Lord, okay? Because I am full, I am sated with the burnt offerings of rams and the fat of your well-fed beasts. I don't delight in blood of bullocks or lambs or he-goats. Now, this is something that the Lord frequently says. I don't need your sacrifices. It doesn't do me any good as Lord. I don't eat these animals. I don't drink their blood. Instead, what the Lord says is that these things are something that you bring me. And he says in verse 12, when you appear before me, who asked for this stuff? Did I ask for it? Did I ask you to trample my courts with these animals? Now, the courts, he means here, are the courts inside the temple. The temple had a number of large courts, that is, open spaces with a wall around it. He says, these animals trample down my temple. Don't bring me any of these empty, vain offerings, because it is an offering of abomination to me. I hate it. Now, these offerings were supposed to take away the sins of the people. It was supposed to remove the sin, but no, the Lord says, I hate it. It's an abomination. Don't bring me your feast days of new moon and Sabbath.
because I cannot tolerate, I cannot endure iniquity and sin along with the solemn assembly. My soul, the very inner part of me, hates your celebrations and feasts. They are a burden to me. I am weary from bearing them. When you spread forth your hands, and when they would pray like this, when you spread forth your hands, I won't listen to you. I'll turn my eyes from you because your hands are full of blood. So wash yourself, make yourself clean, put away the evil of your deeds from before my eyes, cease to do evil and learn to do good. Seek justice, relieve the oppressed, and judge the fatherless and the widow. That the Lord wants us to do good acts, loving deeds for others before we sacrifice to Him.

0: Greetings from Rome. I've been beyond joyful since learning Archbishop Fulton Sheen would be beatified this September 24th. He's been part of my life since I was 12 years old, and I saw him for the first time on a new live television show called Life is Worth Living. In 1952, our family was one of only about a third of U.S. families who owned a television set, and that was up from 1% in 1948. There were only a few shows on TV every day, so once a week it was a privilege to watch a dynamic American archbishop teach the faith in this extraordinary, compelling new way. And Life is Worth Living was, as still is today, indeed compelling. Archbishop Sheen spoke before a live audience without notes or cue cards for 30 minutes, occasionally using a blackboard. He knew how well visuals work. His style was dramatic, intense, and marked by humor, always an endearing trait in a speaker. He treated such a wide range of topics, but always on the surface was his love for Christ, for the faith. I've always had the feeling he really wanted to teach us. At times, I actually forgot he wasn't speaking to just me and my parents. When color TV arrived, Archbishop Sheen's vestments, especially when he flourished his magenta floor-length cape, drew your attention. But his message, delivered with authority and intensity, is what kept you riveted to Life is Worth Living. Really riveted for 30 minutes, one day a week, for years. And now, these many decades later, with all the new technology, this remarkable saintly teacher still comes into our homes and still rivets us with his words. And yes, life is still worth living. Thank you, Archbishop Sheen.
1: Hello, I'm Jeanette Benkovic with Living Is Life Abundantly International. 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Is there an old debt that needs you to cancel it out? Can you speak a word of reconciliation to a loved one? God wants you to be a peacemaker. Forgive today.
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6: 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There is something about hearing

0: Hello, and welcome to Catholic Answers Live. I am Cy Kelly, your host. If you're not Catholic, better start dialing now. Why aren't you Catholic? Our question today, 888-318-7884. The number, if you'd like to talk to us about why you're not Catholic, maybe you're thinking about it, or maybe you're opposed to it, or maybe you never even thought about it. If you're not a Catholic, we'd like to talk with you. 888-318-7884. Braden Cook is our guest. Super good apologist. As a matter of fact, added him to the staff here, and we haven't done that in a long time. Brought someone on as a staff apologist here at Catholic Answers. You see him from his, you know him from his podcast, The Catechumen. Braden Cook, welcome very much.
1: Come on, man.
0: I know, really. I thought it was a pretty good intro there for a second. Then I got the name wrong.
1: That was
0: wrong.
1: Great. I get Brandon a lot. That's totally fine.
0: I imagine,
1: Cy.
0: Yeah.
1: Thank you for having me on, man.
0: Oh, we're
1: thank
0: very
1: you so much.
0: We're very glad to have you. You feel ready to talk with non-Catholics about the Catholic faith today?
1: We'll see. We'll see if I'm ready.
0: That's not the kind of why we hired you
1: so
0: for enthusiasm and youthful energy and brilliance. We'll see. 888-318-7884 is the number. 888-318-7884. If you're Catholic, hang on. We're holding the phones for non-Catholics today. Here's people go, well, am I a non-Catholic or not? I was baptized Catholic, but I've never been inside a church. Well, you can count that. If you can legitimately count yourself as non-Catholic in any way, if you used to be Catholic, if you're not sure, you're welcome as well. Maybe you've got questions. Maybe you've got complaints. We can be your complaint department today. Whatever it is, we just want to talk about the Catholic faith with non-Catholics. 888-318-7884. I'll tell you what, maybe you're a Baptist. Why do I say that specifically? Well, because Braden himself was a Baptist, and I decided to, let's open with a question about being a Baptist, and then while we wait for the thousands of calls to come in that are about to come in, 888-318-7884. Why should a Baptist become a Catholic? Like Baptists are Christians. It's not like they're not Christians. So why should they become a Catholic?
1: Right. I'd say, a Baptist should consider the Catholic faith because the key question isn't, which church feels most familiar to me. And I'm not saying every Baptist is like this, but the key question that we would say is, what church did Jesus actually establish?
0: Okay.
1: And how did he intend Christians to know the truth? Right. So we claim that Christ founded a visible church with apostolic authority, sacraments, continuity throughout all of the ages going back to the apostles. And those claims are worth investigating. I wouldn't, like as you said, Baptists are Christians, right? I wouldn't ask a Baptist to become Catholic because, Baptists don't love Jesus or don't know Scripture, things like that. Many absolutely do. I'd ask them to investigate whether the Christianity we see immediately after the apostles looks more like the modern Baptist kind of Christianity that you see in America, that you see throughout the world, or more like Catholic Christianity, especially with regard to church authority, baptism, and the Eucharist, and things like that. So as Christians, we all want to follow God's will. And if Christ wills for you to join the Catholic Church because the fullness of the faith and the fullness of the means of salvation are there, then that is a good enough reason as any.
0: All right.
1: Well, this applies to most, not just Baptists. I guess this applies to many, even just like broadly evangelicals who don't agree with us on like sacramental theology and church authority and things like this.
0: I think this, we've already started something going because Douglas is in Washington, is on the line. And he's a Baptist himself, so let's see if we can get. I'm just waiting for the line to free up here. Hey, Douglas in West Richland, Washington, welcome.
2: Hi.
0: Hey, you're on the air. Why aren't you Catholic?
2: So, I grew up in a Baptist church and fell out, and later on went into the Presbyterian church and then the Free Church. And I was on staff with the Free Church for years.

0: and also a worship musician.
1: Okay.
0: And the church, again, the church split, and I kept seeing all the Protestant churches, there's no authority, and people just go off on their own, and they split, and I started listening to Catholic Answers.
1: Oh.
0: And so I listen to guys all the time, and I've been listening for years. I did talk to Tim Staples a while back.
1: Did he get you?
0: Yeah, we had some good talk.
1: Okay, good.
0: So for me, studying the history and the logic, I find it compelling to the argument for the Catholic Church being the true church. The reason I'm not a Catholic, I have been going to classes at the Catholic Church to understand more
2: great.
0: About the church.
2: Yeah, that's great.
1: But now I got to know, why are you not Catholic?
0: I'm married.
1: Okay.
0: My wife and I were both divorced previously.
1: Okay.
0: Her husband is dead.
1: Mm-hmm.
0: I believe my ex-wife is still alive somewhere.
1: Okay.
0: So my understanding is that I couldn't join the church in full communion because of that.
1: Well, let's let Braden address that with you, but we'll make a little bit of a conversation if it's all right with you. But Braden, let's start with you. Is a previous divorce and a remarriage going to keep make it impossible for him to come into the Catholic Church?
2: Yeah, yeah, that's a great question, and it is more complicated. So I would say, especially if this hasn't been addressed in the OCIA process to bring it up with your priest, with your OCIA director. But a previous divorce doesn't mean that you can't become Catholic. You know, as we're coming towards Christ and, in His church, right? People have. Very complicated histories, right? And so the main question that would need to be considered is whether a previous marriage was valid in the eyes of the church. There would be, an investigation and things like this that would occur throughout the OCIA process. But the fact that there has been a divorce before doesn't strictly mean that you couldn't become Catholic, right? Because we know Jesus teaches that marriage is a permanent thing. And so we would have to get into the theology of annulments and things like this. What does this mean? Simply put, it's not like a Catholic divorce, right? It's a judgment about whether a valid marital bond was actually established in the beginning. And so these are the sorts of questions that you would have to establish or bring up with your priest or your catechist or whoever's kind of heading OCIA. In some parishes, they even have a particular individual over these sorts of annulment cases. But simply put, it doesn't mean that you strictly cannot become Catholic. So I hope that helped.
1: What do you think?
0: Yeah. Well, I got married when I was 18, and yeah. I was in the Navy.
1: Okay.
0: And we were only married for 4 years, and it was basically a youthful screw up.
1: Well, that is actually something that the church will consider when she decides whether or not that is a valid marriage. And if you can find your previous spouse, then the church can work with her. But the church has mechanisms for whatever happens. If you can't find her, if you don't know, but that's what because Jesus said that marriage is you can't be sundered. But he also said that a marriage that was not properly, and I'm of course paraphrasing from Matthew's gospel, but a marriage that's not valid. It's not a marriage, and we have a great article from Swansona about that right now on Catholic.com. The church has to know, was the first marriage a marriage or not? Because if it was, nobody can sunder that. No power on earth can sunder that. But if it's not a valid marriage, you're free to move on. So the church has to know. So she has the tools to investigate it, Douglas. I think it would be worth just ask a deacon or priest, what do I do to get the process started? And then you can find out, and it, this will be behind you.
0: Okay. All right. That sounds fair.
1: All right. All right. Anything else we can help you with? Because it's exciting to hear that you're going to the classes.
0: Yeah. Well, I'm currently not going right now. There was a summer break or whatever. And
1: oh, yeah.
0: I'm debating going back or not. You know, I haven't talked to anybody at the church for a couple months. So I think I'll have to just get back in contact with the deacon and
1: I think so. And the church is willing to work with you. And Douglas, I'm very happy for your call. I'll tell you what, let's send him what book? How about Why We're Catholic? Trent Horn's book. If you'd like a copy of Trent Horn's book, Why We're Catholic, stay on the line. Edgar will send you a copy there in Washington. We'd be happy to. I will say this. This gives me an opportunity to say this. Douglas mentioned the classes. And in the Catholic Church, you know, we have the liturgical year, all of which is centered on Holy Thursday, Good Friday, and Easter. And so that means this time of year is usually, as Douglas just said, it is in his parish, it's usually the time where those classes are getting started if you would like to consider coming into the Catholic Church at Easter. That's just a general outline. There's lots of subtleties that I left out of that. But there's no obligation to go to the class. So before we go on, I'm going to take a quick break, then we'll take more non-Catholic callers. I do want to invite you, if you are considering coming into the Catholic Church, you are considering in the right month. This is the time to pick up the phone or just take a walk over to the parish and ask them, what do I do to go to the classes? And they will tell you, and you just show up. And there's no obligation. There should be also no fee. Call us if somebody charges you a fee. There should be no obligation, no fee. Show up, learn about the Catholic faith at any Catholic church around. All right, we're going to take a quick break. If you're not Catholic, this hour is for you. Braden Cook is our guest. The number is 888-318-7884.
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0: Welcome back. Catholic Answers Live. Why aren't you Catholic? That's what we're asking you. Some people think the question is rude. We have had people call and say, that's a rude question to ask. We don't think it's, we're just asking, why aren't you Catholic? Because, you know, we're not trying to say anything except you should be. So call us if you're not Catholic, if you want to talk about it. 888-318-7884. Ivan in Indiana. I think in Unster, Indiana, but I don't know. Is that correct? Ivan?
1: Yeah.
0: Oh, hi, Ivan. Welcome. Oh, Munster, Indiana.
1: Arvin. My name's actually Arvin. Arvin.
2: Arvin.
0: You know what? We're having a little spelling problem today. It's not a big deal, but we have run into a technical spelling problem. I thought you were Ivan from Unster, but you're Arvin from Munster. I got it. Okay. This is going to work. Go ahead. Why aren't you Catholic?
1: Thank you for taking my call. I'm actually a catechumen.
0: Oh, congratulations.
1: I taught in the past.
0: Well, we're glad you're here.
2: Awesome.
1: I spoke to Joe last time.
0: Well, this is going to be better than that.
1: I have a dilemma. So

0: My dilemma is this. So my neighbor across the street, I don't know what denomination he is. I started talking about like the Catholic Church and stuff like that, because I actually, for some reason, we head on the topic of faith in Christ. And he's like, oh, you should come to my Bible study. I'm like, no, I mean, I'm returned to the Catholic Church after being away for a bit. And then he goes like, why? The Catholic Church was founded under King Nimrod. I'm like, who's that? So then he goes off about that, and then he goes into like biblical eschatology, and then he talks about like Chuck Mintzler, who is like this author. He showed me all these books. He's like, if you want to read about the Bible in more detail, check this guy out. And if you're free sometime, come and borrow some books from me so we could talk about it. I'm like, I'm not really interested in this Chuck Mintzler guy. So how do I like stir this guy back to like not seeing Catholicism as like I don't know, like pagan, I guess, or like Antichrist, right, or whatever he's trying to get at?
1: Yeah, that's a great question. And sometimes dealing with this sort of objection can be kind of difficult, because there's a lot of things that you have to unravel. But put simply, I mean, the idea that the Catholic Church was founded by Nimrod, that's not something that you're going to find in Scripture or serious early Christian historians or historians in general, right? It's funny, because this idea was... it was either made by or popularized by Alexander Hislop. He's an author, the author of The Two Babylons. And it's this largely, you know, regarded as kind of spunk, spoof history. It became very popular. Jack Chick, if you're familiar with Chick Tracks, kind of based his stuff off of Alexander Hislop, but no historian takes this seriously. It's not a serious claim. You don't want to get into the rabbit hole. You don't want to go into the weeds with this stuff. If you wanted to, you can kind of challenge him. Where are you getting this claim from? That sort of stuff. But I would honestly just try and steer the conversation back to the real historical question, which is, you know, instead of talking about like theories about Babylon and all these things, let's just look at the Christians that we can actually document in the earliest centuries of Christianity. What did they believe? What did they believe about bishops, about baptism, about the Eucharist, about the authority of the church, these sorts of things? Because I think that, you know, in our desire to learn what Christ willed for his church and how he established his church and how the church thereafter began to kind of live out her life, I think that question is something that we can kind of hold in common, right? And so I would steer the question away from this sort of like really niche kind of weird view that was the, I mean, no credible historian, the vast majority of historians who have ever talked about this book have said that it's just a lot of made up stuff, right? And so, yeah, just kind of get the conversation going into the real historical question, kind of some of the primary reasons, right? Because we know Jesus said in Matthew 16, upon this rock I will build my church, right? He commissioned the apostles to teach and to baptize all nations, Matthew 28, right? And we can demonstrate that Jesus did establish a church. He did establish a society with visible leaders. He commissioned the apostles. He gave them authority in Matthew 18. He gave them authority in Matthew 28. There are recognizable leaders that you have to listen to, right, in this ecclesial community. And going on into the, you know, into the early second, third centuries, fourth centuries, even before like Constantine arose, you will find very large trends and threads where the Catholic Church it just is so explicit in those centuries, right? So I would try and avoid that conversation. If you must, if he won't let you move on from it, just ask him, you know, where are you getting that claim from? Because a lot of times, you know, apologetics can kind of be reduced to that question. What are you getting that claim from? Why do you believe that? These sorts of things. Because a lot of the time, you know, the accusation, Catholics are pagan, Catholicism was begun by Nimrod, it's a Babylonian cult religion, things like this, or Egyptian, it stole from Egyptian mythology and things like this. You can just ask the question, where are you getting that from, right? Because we know the truth. We know that Christ himself established

0: Just the church gave the authority to the apostles, and because we know the truth, we know that these theories, these often really weird conspiratorial theories, aren't going to have that much weight. What do you think about that?
1: So, no, I agree. Like, Matthew 16 is my go-to quote for any Protestants I come up with.
0: Right.
1: So then the thing is that, like, I don't know. It's like, he said, he's kind of like, based on the conversation we have, he's probably like a sola scriptura guy. And, like, I guess in order to even talk to him about certain things, it will have to come from the Bible. But then there's a nuance. He said English doesn't translate well when it comes to Aramaic and all the other – in Hebrew and all this stuff. And, like, I'm never going to win this conversation because he's just, like, circling the drain with all these excuses. Like, I don't know.
0: Yeah. That is tough. And I think you could ask – kind of press him on his own position, right? So if you know Aramaic and Greek and Hebrew, they don't translate well to English. So you have to go to this particular teacher, and he's really going to open your eyes about this sort of stuff. You can just ask him, like, how he can verify that this particular teacher is, like, the key to opening up the scriptures. And you have to be a part of this specific movement that was started rather recently in church history, right? And so, yeah, it can be kind of difficult. I think that you need to keep in mind that when someone makes these sorts of claims, it's not up to us to immediately provide counter evidence. They need to substantiate their claims, right? And so these fantastical kind of theories are often just that, just fantastical, and they are without merit, right? And so, yeah, sometimes those, and I've had personally friends that have come to me with these sorts of questions before. And I'm a former Baptist, and I knew some Church of Christ people, some Seventh-day Adventist people, et cetera, who would sometimes fall into these things. Sadly, it's a misinformed view of history that can be, if you go into the positive historical evidence that we do have, we can make an extremely persuasive case for the Catholic Church.
2: But not everybody will listen to it, Arvin.
0: Yeah, exactly.
2: What do you think?
0: If you get to the point where he's not listening, then maybe it's time to shake the dust off your feet.
1: All right. Thank you for your time. I don't want to take time from the next caller.
2: No, it's very helpful. It does seem almost miraculous when you think about that. There's this total public history of the Catholic Church for thousands of years, and this one guy figured out that King Nimrod founded it, not Christ. Like, it's such an outrageous claim that you really do have to move the burden onto the person who would make that claim. Like, that is amazing that literally hundreds of millions of people have missed this for 2,000 years. The burden's not on you to defend what everybody knows. The burden is on you, the person who says what everybody knows is not true.
1: So, like, if we're gonna piggyback on that, like, comment you just made. Since the Protestant Reformation was in the 15th century against the Catholic Church, if the Catholic Church was founded by King Nimrod, aren't they just like a branch of what it used to be part of the King Nimrod religion? If that's the case,
0: yeah, they're a schism from King Nimrod's denomination. There we go.
1: I don't know. Well, thank you guys for your time.
2: Thank you very much.
0: Thank you so much, Arvin.
2: God bless you, Ivan. It was great talking with you. I know it's Arvin. I'm just joking you. Oh, my goodness. I think he took that
0: I was about to do that. Come on, Si.
2: He took that quite seriously.
0: Yeah, I said Brandon, Ivan.
2: I know. I'm terrible with my names today. Justin in Sheridan Lake, Colorado, you are up next. Why aren't you Catholic, Justin?
3: I'm sort of cheating the system. I am not Catholic because my OCIA starts this fall.
2: Ah.
3: My question has to do with the SSPX, however. I have in-laws that are associated with the SSPX Marian Corps, so I didn't know there was subsects of the SSPX. But anyway, he had I had talked to their priest earlier today, and he was talking about issues with Vatican II. And one thing that he brought up was some statement in the documents of Vatican II that said that the Catholic Church was within the Church of God, but that it was not the Church of God. And
2: subsists
3: I didn't know where that came from. Or
2: is that what he said? Subsists.
3: Say that again.
2: Did he say subsists in?
3: Yes, I think that was what he said.
2: Yeah, the Church of Christ subsists. Very is maybe one of the most controversial sentences from the Second Vatican Council. We'll get Braden's take on what does the church mean when it says the Church of Christ subsists in the Catholic Church. Right after this on Catholic Answers Live. I hope you can hang on a quick sec. We hope that one.
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5: The power of prayer simply means that words have an effect. For example, when a couple says, "I do," it literally changes two people to becoming one in marriage. When you say, "I love you," it changes us and it gives us value. The power of prayer is in the words and in the sentiment, but it's also in the fact that God, who is omnipotent, all-powerful, answers our prayers.
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7: California is giving us a very disturbing warning about where the expansion of assisted suicide leads. According to the state's latest report, assisted suicide deaths increased 11% just from 2024 to 2025, reaching more than 1,200 reported deaths. But the real numbers may be significantly higher because California has repeatedly undercounted these deaths. In fact, hundreds of prescriptions were distributed to patients whose ultimate outcomes remained totally unknown. We need to ask why we're expanding access to assisted suicide at a time when so many people are struggling with depression, despair, and mental health challenges. Our answer should be compassion, treatment, hope, not killing innocent people.
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Welcome back, Catholic Answers Live. Braden Cook, our guest this hour, apologist here at Catholic Answers and the Catechumen from his podcast. This is the Catechumen podcast. You should check it out. And he's a Baptist. He's a

0: We'd love to talk to you today. We're talking with folks who are not Catholic today on Catholic Answers Live. One of the things that we have found in recent years, and you may say to yourself, why are they do so many of these Why Aren't You Catholic shows now? And we do. You're not wrong. We have noticed that more and more people are open to a reasoned conversation about the Catholic Church. And this is our invitation to have those conversations. Really, something has changed. What the Utes call a vibe shift has happened. And people are more open to talking about these issues. So it's wonderful when people call. I hope you will feel, if you are not Catholic, that we'll be happy that you called, or we'll enjoy the conversation, because we will. We think that it's fruitful to have these conversations. So if you're not a Catholic and you want to call and tell us why you're not Catholic, 888-318-7884. Justin in Sheridan Lake, Colorado is on the line. And Justin, my understanding of what you were saying was Society of St. Pius X priests, which they just recently, of course, excommunicated by Pope Leo after the ordination of some bishops against the wishes of the Pope. It's been an on-again, off-again thing with the Catholic Church, trying to work things out with the SSPX. And both sides, I think, have tried to work things out. But this priest said the Catholic Church maybe changed its teaching at the Second Vatican Council. Is that what you were saying?
1: I don't know if he was saying that it changed its teaching, but that it seemed to, I guess my understanding was that it kind of categorized itself with other churches, I guess, kind of almost an implicit argument of an invisible body, that the Catholic Church is part of an invisible body, but is not the body of Christ.
0: Ah, gotcha. So just so you know, this comes from the document Lumen Gentium, which is the most important document of the Second Vatican Council, so at least in my view. So it's not from some side thing. This is not a sideshow. This is a very important definition. And so and the definition is that the Church of Christ subsists in the Catholic Church. So can you make sense of that for us, Braden?
2: Yeah. For context, this comes from Lumen Gentium 8. It's freely available online. And this is what the document says. This is the one Church of Christ which in the Creed is professed as one holy Catholic and apostolic, which our Savior, after his resurrection, commissioned Peter to shepherd in him and the other apostles to extend and direct with authority, which he erected for all ages as the pillar and mainstay of the truth. This church, constituted and organized in the world as a society, subsists in the Catholic Church, which is governed by the successor of Peter and by the bishops in communion with him. Although many elements of sanctification and of truth are found outside of its visible structure, these elements, as gifts belonging to the Church of Christ, are forces impelling toward Catholic unity. So I'll tell you what this doesn't teach, and I'll tell you what this does teach. This isn't teaching like a branch theory where, you know, all of these denominations, all of these different communions, the Catholic Church, the Orthodox Church, the Protestant churches, all of these different churches and denominations, they are parts of the Catholic Church, of the one Catholic Church. It's not teaching this sort of invisible, so long as you are a believer in Christ, you fully belong to the Catholic Church in that sort of sense. What this is saying is that the fullness of what the Church is, the fullness of the society that Christ established, as Lumen Gentium says, is in the Catholic Church. The fullness of the faith, the fullness of the means of sanctification, the fullness of everything Christ intended for the Church is in the Catholic Church. However, we can still admit of, even outside of the visible Catholic Church, things that genuinely belong to the Catholic Church. So a valid baptism, sacred scripture. Protestants love sacred scripture. They venerate sacred scripture. The Christian faith, the faith in the Trinity, grace, even valid orders in the Eastern Orthodox churches, and the Eucharist, right? And so when the council says subsists in, and this is, there's a great book out called The Disputed Teachings of Vatican II, and it speaks about all of these different difficulties. A good way to kind of demonstrate this is by way of analogy, right? So we all confess that Christ is the high priest. Another teaching of the Second Vatican Council is that we as the faith

0: faithful people of God truly participate in Christ's priesthood, this sort of universal priesthood of the faithful, right? We truly, we do in a real substantial way participate in that priesthood. However, this is distinct from the ministerial priesthood that we often, you know, when we say priest, we're speaking about one who has received, you know, the holy orders and has been ordained as a priest, who is able to offer the holy sacrifice of the Mass, consecrate the Eucharist, things like this. Both the ministerial priests and the priesthood of the faithful participate in different ways with, you know, Christ's priesthood. And we can say that while there is this universal priesthood, there is this special priesthood. There is this there's this priesthood that Christ established for a particular purpose and reason that excludes the vast majority of Christians, right? And so I don't think the Vatican Council, Second Vatican Council says, you know, the ministerial priesthood subsists in, you know, this like holy orders. But it's meaning to portray this sort of analogical way that we can say that there are people who participate in various ways in the Catholic Church, right? It's a very, sometimes it can be very complicated, these sorts of things. But all the document is saying is that, yes, the Catholic Church is the church established by Jesus Christ. That is the society. It subsists in the Catholic Church. But that does not mean that there are not elements or things genuinely belonging to the Church of Christ outside of the church. There's elements of the church outside of the church: baptism, a valid baptism, sacred scripture, grace, valid orders, things like this. But that's not evidence that there are multiple churches of Christ, or this sort of branch theory, or this just this sort of vague, invisible church theory. Right? The church has only the CDF actually explained this. So let me see where. Which document did I pull? So there's a commentary on the document. It says responses to some questions regarding certain aspects of the church on the doctrine. So this is the CDF. It says the true church has only one subsistence, while outside its visible structure there are elements of the church. So I hope this helps kind of clarify. I don't think that this SSPX priest would be advocating for this sort of like branch theory or this sort of invisible church theory. I think he's primarily using this as an argument against the Catholic Church and what she teaches in the Second Vatican Council. But this can often be misconstrued as meaning something different than the Council Fathers actually intended. So, all of that to say, I hope this sort of helps you in understanding what the objection is and how it ultimately doesn't work. Do you have any follow-up questions? Did that make sense to you?
1: That makes a lot of sense. Mostly just these other sects participate in part in the Catholic faith, but not fully.
2: That's
1: it.
2: Yes,
1: I think
2: exactly.
1: Kind of what you're saying there.
2: That's it.
0: Yes, okay. And that's why the Second Vatican Council talks about imperfect communion. Oh, sorry.
2: Yeah, you probably do have a myriad of other questions. Let me think. What's a good book to send you? If we've got a book on the, I don't know that we've got a good Second Vatican Council book. Let me think about it. I'll tell you what. I'm going to go to the break. You don't hang up. I'm going to think about it, and Edgar and I'll figure out. But you hang on. We'll get an address, and we'll think about what's the best Catholic Answers book that we can send you. Why aren't you Catholic? Our topic today. Some great calls coming up. Don't go anywhere. If we've got you on the line, hang on. We want to get to you. And if you're not Catholic and you're willing to tell us why or what it is that's on your mind about the Catholic Church, or you want to just tell us off, 888-318-7884.
3: 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We'll be right back with more Catholic Answers Live.
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2: Welcome back, Catholic Answers Live. Darren told me he'd recommend a book that's from Ignatius Press on the Second Vatican Council called Turmoil and Truth. So I will recommend that to you, Justin, Turmoil and Truth from Ignatius Press on the Second Vatican Council. And the book we decided to give you is the Big Book of Catholic Answers, because it's got a lot of answers to all kinds of questions like this. So hang on, we'll give you the Big Book of Catholic Answers, Justin. Now we're going down to Fort Lauderdale, Florida. Matthew in Fort Lauderdale, welcome. Why aren't you Catholic?
8: So technically I'm transitioning to be a Catholic. I'm in OCIA right now, but my wife is not, and that's something that's been tough. So I kind of was calling on her behalf, if that's okay?
2: Oh, sure.
0: Yeah.
8: Okay. So I originally started studying Catholicism to debunk it and ended up convinced, funny enough.
2: But you are on a long list of saints right there, buddy. I can name a bunch of saints who did the same thing.
0: Yep.
8: Yep. the problem really is that, you know, my wife isn't on board. Things have improved after, you know, I walked her through the arguments from Joe's, the early church was the Catholic Church, and cleared up some, you know, misconceptions that a lot of Protestants have, but she even concedes, you know, that the early church looked more Catholic than Protestant, but her response is, you know, that it doesn't really matter to her. You know, she says Jesus's message is simple. She's personally experienced the fruits of, you know, quote unquote, mere Christianity. And her gut tells her, you know, Catholicism isn't the only true church. And she's normally a very logical person, but she admits that, you know, with Jesus, she trusts her discernment over, you know, the reason and logic of things. So my question is, you know, kind of how do I approach this, and how do I show her why the question of the true church should matter to her when she doesn't really think so?
0: Yeah, and that's something important to acknowledge. You know, a Protestant can, and we can see this even in the documents of Vatican II, a Protestant can absolutely receive real beneficial, life-changing fruits of the Christian faith, right? Faith in Christ, Scripture, prayer, receive baptism, grace, right? Actual grace, these sorts of things. But notice, you know, receiving some of the fruits of the Christian faith is not the same thing as receiving that everything that Christ intended to give us, right? So if your wife admits, the early church looked Catholic, right? Or at least looks more Catholic than anything else. Then the question is, you know, if that is the faith that the apostles themselves actually handed on, then and I know that, then why would I make the deliberate choice to stay separated from it once I know that? Especially if that form of Christianity teaches that the fullness of truth and the fullness of the means of salvation are contained within and available to those who join to the Catholic Church. So it's not, have I already gained something from the Christian, the mere Christian faith? And it isn't even restricted to, you know, what could I gain?

0: If I join the Catholic Church, because there's a lot of things that we might have to give up, you know, joining the Catholic Church, coming from like a mere like evangelical sort of low church, you know, background, right? There's a lot of things that you might have to submit to, moral teachings, things like this. And so it's not a weighing of benefits or things that I have to give up. It's if Christ established the Catholic Church and he intends for me to join the Catholic Church so that I can fully benefit from, you know, the means of salvation he's established, things like this, am I then obligated to receive the fullness of what Christ established? Especially once I recognize, like, hey, this seems more probable than not, right?
1: Yeah.
0: And I think another important thing to note is, you know, Jesus said, if you love me, you'll keep my commandments. And so the very way that we demonstrate our love and our thankfulness for Christ redeeming us is by doing the things that he wills for us to do and abstaining from the things that he wills for us not to do. And so if Christ himself established this church, has guarded this church is the pillar and the bulwark of the truth, things like this, then these are incredibly strong factors to consider when making that sort of decision, right? What do you think of that?
1: Yeah, no, I think that's a great point. Do you have any books on that topic or anything?
0: On that topic specifically, I believe don't we have a book on oh, what is it called? There's a book specifically written about engaging with Protestant family members. Although you're recently converting, so I assume you have a lot of experience with that. What is that? It's a newly published book by Catholic Answers. Si. I'm putting you on the spot.
2: You totally put me on the spot because I was thinking of Carlo's books because Carlo's
3: that?
2: Famous for the you're not talking about not finished yet. The book
3: no,
2: from Marcus Peter. Good Lord, man. We don't even.
3: Come on now.
2: This is terrible radio. I'll tell you what. Hang on.
0: Do you expect me to have every book name memorized from Catholic Answers?
2: You did that when we hired you. I thought we said memorize all the books.
0: Oh, and, yeah. I forgot. That was in the Inquisition. I forgot.
2: Listen, Matthew, because of the terrible ending, we're going to give you your money back for this call. All right? So you just hang on. We're going to give you a full refund.
0: Carlo's book. Carlo's book, Meeting the Protestant.
2: But I'm also going to put you on with Edgar. Edgar's going to figure out what book that Braden was talking about, and then I will say it on the air so other people will know. Thank you, Matthew. And please call anytime. We would love to continue to have the conversation. I do want to get Kathy on, though, before we have to end the hour. Kathy's here in San Diego. And Kathy, why aren't you Catholic?
4: Well, I was raised Catholic. I went to parochial school. I raised my daughter Catholic. I was catechism and a Eucharistic minister. And then later, I just got so tired of everybody saying this is, I felt like such a hypocrite because I felt like there's so many other good people out there and they really believe in their religion or denomination or whatever, and I just can't be the only one that says I'm right and you're wrong. And and I've lived in guilt all the time. Actually, you know, we are very close to the Jewish religion as far as guilt goes, and so I grew up with that term. And it was just so hard to say, if we really have a loving God, are we saying you can do this and you can't do that and we're right and you're wrong? And I just have a really hard time with that. So I just kind of don't do anything anymore, which is sad.
0: Yeah.
4: Because my heart still believes, but the rest of me is saying, you know, I live my life by the prayer of St. Francis. I try to, you know, there's, and then a prayer of St. Francis, and one of my best go-to people are Mother Teresa, who says, it's not my job to judge. It's just my job to love you. And sure. That's how I believe. But I feel like the Catholic Church is saying, no, we're right and everyone else is wrong.
2: I tell you what, I want to let you have a conversation. But first, Braden, if you could take just a couple minutes to deal with that objection. It does sometimes feel like the Catholic Church is very, bossy. Like, we're right, you're wrong. So what do you make of that?
0: Yeah, I would say two things. So first, you bring up, if we believe that God is a God of love, would he really, basically, would he want us to be making these sorts of claims, these sorts of truth claims, like we have the truth, you are wrong? I think the first thing is to notice, one, we don't say that everyone else is completely wrong, right? There are actually elements of truth and sanctity outside of the Catholic Church, and there's elements of truth even outside of the Christian faith in general, right? And so it's not our claim that, only we are right, you're wrong about everything that you profess, right? But we also confess that because God is a God of love, he would want to reveal that truth to us so that we can believe the truth, right? And the truth sets you free, as Christ says, right? And so the Catholic claim is that because of who Christ was during his earthly ministry, because of the miracles he performed, because of the ultimately the resurrection from the dead, his ministry was vindicated by God himself. He put his divine stamp of approval upon Christ's ministry and the things that he taught. Jesus himself is God, and he performed those things by his divine power, right? And so, insofar as God loves us, and because he loves us, he wants us to know the truth. And if Jesus proves himself to speak on behalf of God, speaking the truth, then whatever Jesus says that is true would therefore have to be true. And we recall Jesus says, I am the way and the truth and the life. And nobody comes to the Father except through me. Likewise, in Acts 4:12, the apostles preach, there is salvation in no one else. And so this isn't a message of elevating ourselves to look down on other people, although often we see this in the world. It's a strong temptation. But that's not why Christ revealed the message or sent his apostles to preach that message. It's because he loves us that he tells us the truth. And the truth is, we are sinners, and we are in a deep need for Christ to redeem us through his life, death, burial, and resurrection. And so because Christ acted on our behalf and desires to redeem us and heal us, he is the only way of salvation. And if he's the only way of salvation, it would follow that any sort of philosophy or religion that contradicts the message of Christ, who has been vindicated to speak on behalf of God and be God himself, would have to be false, right? If there is a truth, there has to be falsity. And I'm not saying this, again, to look down on other people who are searching for the truth and might think to have found it outside of the Christian religion, or even more specifically, the Catholic faith. It should, motivate us with the same sort of love that Christ himself has for us, right? St. Peter himself says in John 6, and I believe that this is true of all of us, there are a lot of teachings that Christ might preach, that the Catholic Church might have, that are difficult for us. So at the end of John 6, after the bread of life discourse, when Jesus says, you have to eat the flesh of the Son of Man and drink his blood, right, which we see as referring to the Eucharist, all of his disciples, except for the 12, left, saying, this is a hard teaching. Who can understand it? Who can accept it? And Jesus turns to his apostles and said, will you leave too? And St. Peter answers, Lord, to whom shall we go? You have the words of eternal life. And so if we know someone speaks the truth, namely Jesus, and we have this sort of obligation to believe the truth and follow wherever the truth is, and this applies to all matters of life, then we have to preach that truth, right? We have to live that truth. We have to follow that truth. And the truth is that Jesus is the only way of salvation, right? And so, and this also isn't to say that God has completely abandoned anyone outside of the Catholic faith or the Christian faith in general. He draws all men to himself and uses a variety of different means, even in those religious traditions and contexts they're in, to draw people to himself. And he's not bound by the sacraments. He's not bound by even the church. He can work in marvelous, miraculous ways to bring people to him. So I hope this offered you some consolation. And I hear the music, so I'm going to let Cy take over.
2: All right, we ran out of time to come back to you, Kathy, but I can do at the top of the next hour. Oddly, you'll have a different host. It'll be William Albrecht the second hour. But we'll continue with Why Aren't You Catholic? In the meantime, I would love to send you a book called The Words of Eternal Life, True Happiness and Where to Find It. If you would like it, just give Edgar your address. And if you're still here after the break, I'm going to put you on with William Albrecht. We'll be right back with more Why Aren't You Catholic on Catholic Answers Live.
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6: What is a patron saint? 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There's no patron saint of plumbers. G.K. Chesterton says there should be. 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If you are brave, think of the man who was braver than you. If you are kind, think of the man who was kinder than you. That is what is meant by having a patron saint.
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8: Prayer doesn't have to be anything rigid or formal. Of course, we have countless ones we can turn to when words don't come to mind. So rote prayers are fantastic, but I also like to pray by listening to praise music, reading the Psalms, and just listening to God's voice. Keep in mind that prayer is a two-way endeavor. Sometimes we think it's just us talking and God listening. If that's what your prayer life has mainly consisted of, try getting used to listening to God speak to you. You'll hear beautiful and amazing things.
9: This is Father Mark Mary of the Franciscan Missionaries of the Eternal Word. In the name of the Father, and of the Son, and of the Holy Spirit. We know that human life and the dignity of the human person is always in the crosshairs of the enemy. So we pray for the protection of innocent life, especially the most innocent, the unborn. We pray for a pro-life culture, for a pro-family, pro-woman culture. We pray that Christians may rise up to help women considering abortions, to accompany them, to walk with them, to take away their fears, to be present with them, to encourage them and strengthen them, to make the choice for life. We pray for all fathers that they may stand up for life, stand up for the women in their life, encouraging this culture of life. We ask all these things through Jesus Christ, our Lord. In the name of the Father, and of the Son, and of the Holy Spirit.
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3: You'll often hear people say, oh, Jesus was a great teacher. Really, he and Lincoln and Plato have done a great deal for the world. If we wanted to solve all of our economic and social problems, all we would have to do is read the Beatitudes of Jesus. People who talk that way do not understand that Jesus is the Christ, the Son of God, the Redeemer of the world. For them, Jesus is just another man. Why do they not know him? Because they do not have the Spirit. And why do they not have the Spirit? Because they have not obeyed the law of God that they knew. As our Lord said, if you love me, keep my commandments. Then the Holy Spirit will manifest himself to us.
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more embarrassed, even more pious and more active than, and even from what the Pope's doing. I myself am not a practicing Catholic. I used to be. I was baptized in a church when I was

0: This is a Pro-Life Minute with doctors Stephen and Gracie Christie.
1: Steve, here's a really offensive argument from the pro-choice side, that restricting abortion is unfair to the poor and minorities because they need it the most.
2: Right. Well, let's be clear. Abortion advocates are not worried about helping the poor or minorities, but they are happy to help them abort their children. In fact, Planned Parenthood, the most prolific killer of unborn, places the majority of their abortion centers in minority neighborhoods. And its founder, Margaret Sanger, was an outspoken racist who wanted to eliminate what she called indiscriminate breeding by minorities, whom she considered to be human weeds. And her plan has worked remarkably well. Abortion is now the number one killer of black lives in America, more than heart disease, cancer, and gun violence combined.
1: You know what minority and poor families need the most? Pregnancy resource centers, where they can get the assistance and support they need to welcome their children into the world.
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4: The month of September is devoted to Our Lady of Sorrows. It commemorates the profound union of heart that existed between the Mother of the Redeemer and the Savior, through which she experienced many interior sorrows as a consequence of His mission. We ask Mary to pray for us so that we can unite ourselves to her in her sorrow, in the hope that we will one day also share her joy in the triumph of her Son.
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6: This is EWTN Daily Saint, where each story reminds us that holiness is possible in every age. Saint Agricola served the Church as the Bishop of Avignon for 40 years, succeeding his father in the post. Born in early 7th century France, he was raised in a devout Christian home. His father, Saint Magnus, served as Bishop of Avignon and began preparing him for the post after Agricola was ordained by appointing him as his assistant. As bishop, he was a skilled preacher and faithful shepherd, encouraging the faithful in their spiritual lives and caring for the sick and poor. He strengthened the church's role in Avignon by founding a church and a Benedictine convent for nuns. He died around the year 700. The Church of Saint Agricola in Avignon was built in the 12th century in his honor. May the life of Saint Agricola inspire you to grow closer to Christ today. Saint Agricola, pray for us. To sign up for the Daily Saint emails, please visit EWTN.com/Daily Saint.

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